0: CEO Brian Thompson. He admitted to following Thompson to an investor conference in 2024 and shooting him on a New York City street. The 28-year-old Mangione acknowledged his actions at a hastily scheduled hearing in Manhattan. At sentencing, he faces life in prison. More on these stories at townhall.com.
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3: 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I'm Dr. Catherine Albrecht, back to throw some cold water on that steaming bowl of ramen next.
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5: From the KTOC's Route 66 Broadband Weather Center, I'm Roger Storm. Right now, here in Needles, we're at 107 degrees and sunny. Tomorrow looks sunny again, climbing to around 110 with an overnight low near 85. Up in Bullhead City, it's 105 and sunny with a high near 106 this afternoon. Down in Lake Havasu City, 99 degrees and sunny. 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

0: Oh my goodness gracious, we are back. We are back from out there in the heat outside, which is not too bad today. I apologize for a couple seconds of dead airspace there. Tundra had to do a little bit of business out there before we came in, and I had to make sure that I was with her. It's a desert out there, for goodness sakes. And we're going to go right to the phones. Caller, you're live.
1: Yes, this is Hermosa Beach, dude.
0: Hermosa Beach, dude. You moved. Oh, man.
1: Well, I'll tell you what happened.
0: You moved a little bit north, didn't you?
1: Well, what happened is I just found out that somebody is using Laguna Beach, dude, now.
0: No way. No way. Not on this radio station.
1: Oh, no. I think they live in Laguna Beach.
0: Okay. I used to live there.
1: Yeah. Well, I used to go to that Hermosa Beach, too, when I was young. You know what I
0: mean?
1: I love that beach.
0: Yes.
1: And it's in L.A. County. I spend more time in L.A. County than I did.
0: Well, Redondo Beach is pretty nice right next door to it, too.
1: Oh, yeah. There's three of them right next door to each other. Manhattan, Hermosa,
0: yes,
1: and Redondo.
0: Yeah, I loved Redondo because Redondo had a lot of good seafood there.
1: Oh, yeah. Oh, no, those beaches were always, when I was young, I mean, they were fun to go to.
0: And the fishing there was pretty good, too.
1: Yeah, I didn't do that, but, yeah.
0: They used to have barges.
1: Yeah,
0: they used to have the barges that were off of, they used to take a boat out to and spend the night out there on them until one day they got sunk. Yeah, I remember that. I remember that one. Okay, go ahead. I'm sorry. I'm taking up your time.
1: Anyways, No. The word Hermosa means beautiful.
0: Ah, okay.
1: So I think I picked a good one there.
0: Yeah.
1: If anybody else tries to use that one on me again, I'm just going to keep it anyway, I think.
0: Beautiful. Beautiful beach. Now, beach is, in Spanish, what is beach?
1: Oh, I don't know. I mean, I'm not.
0: Yeah, I don't. Ladaga, if I think I'm remembering, but that might be a lagoon. Yeah.
1: Well, anyway, what I was going to mention, one of the things I was going to mention is when you and I were younger,
0: mm-hmm.
1: You probably remember the celebrity roast, you know, like with Dean Martin.
0: Oh, heck yes.
1: And I mean, these. When you watch them, like they'd roast Lucille Ball or they'd roast Don Rickles or they'd roast Dean Martin even. They roasted a lot of people.
0: They used to roast the president on there too. Whoever was president, you know, and it was all taken in good fun. Yeah, I remember that.
1: Oh, it was wonderful. Yeah. You could play a clip of that maybe on your show sometime because
0: yeah,
1: it's
0: I'm
1: funny.
0: Gonna have
1: it
0: to,
1: really
0: yeah.
1: is. It is. It is funny.
0: Yeah.
1: And I'll tell you another one that I missed is Jonathan Winters used to go on Johnny Carson quite a bit.
0: Yes, he did.
1: And he was funny. I mean, he had an imagination.
0: Yeah, yeah.
1: But I don't know if you ever played his clip on your show. Go ahead.
0: You know, he was pretty good at living it, too. You know, just because there's not a lot of people that are actors and stuff. They're just good with doing the script. You know, there's very few of them that really can ad-lib, and he was one of them.
1: Yeah, yeah. And Steve Martin, when he was younger, he was pretty funny, too. You know, when he was, I don't know. It seems like, I'm not knocking the ones now, because I've seen some good comedians, even nowadays. You know, there's some.
0: Not as good as the old days, though.
1: No. The problem is with some of the younger ones, the ones nowadays, and they've been doing this for maybe 20 years. I don't know how long, but they'll come out with foul language and
0: yep.
1: stuff like that, you know. And I'm not into it. You know, I'm just not into that
0: yep.
1: part. You know, because
0: yep.
1: they could be funny without using that kind of language.
0: Well, you know what's funny is Adam Sandler. He's pretty funny, and if you listen to him raw, he's got a pretty foul mouth, too.
1: Yeah.
0: Eddie Murphy, too, is another one that's got a foul mouth. You know, there's a few of them that do that. They're funny without the foul mouth, but then they go and do their own thing, and then yeah, it's like oh okay, yeah. When I hear foul mouth, it kind of turns me off there.
1: Yeah, George Carlin was kind of a political guy too. You know, he'd bring up politics quite a bit.
0: Yes.
1: And Richard Pryor was good. There was a lot of them. There was a lot of good ones in the old days. But anyways, I just thought I'd bring that to your attention. And but they had different types of roasts. You know, I think the Dane Martin was done in Vegas.
0: Yes.
1: You know, mostly.
0: Well, you know, there was a buddy of mine that I went to high school with. And when he was still in high school, he used to do the name plaques for the Dean Martin roast. Because he had such great penmanship and he was a great artist. He would do a lot of stuff for different movies and stuff. He'd do the little art pieces and he did the nameplates for them.
1: Yeah.
0: So that was kind of neat. A guy in high school did that. And I knew him.
1: Yeah. Yeah. Hey, there's an old song, really old, called Once Upon a Time. It was a doo-wop song.
0: Mm-hmm.
1: Do you remember that song? Mm-hmm. Once Upon a Time?
0: I'd have to hear it.
1: I can't think of the name of the guys that did that. I know it wasn't the Midnighters. It was, I can't remember now.
0: Let me look it up right here. Once Upon a Time song.
2: Once Upon a Time is a well-known song about young love and how time changes things.
0: Oh, okay. And
1: might have to put doo-wop or something, maybe.
0: Okay. Once Upon a Time, doo-wop. Rochelle and the Candles.
2: Is a doo-wop ballad from 1960 by Rochelle and the Candles.
0: There you
2: featuring
0: go.
2: Featuring Johnny Wyatt. It was a hit in 1961. Reaching number 20 on the R&B chart and number 26 on the pop charts.
0: There you go. Rochelle.
1: You'll get a chance. We can play it as a bumper song, maybe.
0: Sounds good.
1: All right, listen, thank you very much anyway. So,
0: thank you.
1: Have you ever played any of those clips, those old comedian clips?
0: Yeah, I'm going to have to look for them. Yeah, that does sound pretty good. Yeah, because I was playing, if you noticed, I was playing the theme songs for the openings of Dragnet, some of the other ones I did that throughout my first hour.
1: I remember, I loved all those shows. I used to watch them.
0: Yes, I actually. Go ahead.
1: Don Rickles was funny too.
0: Yes,
1: Don Rickles was a funny dude.
0: Actually, I was watching the Beverly Hillbillies today. The reruns, of course, the reruns.
1: Yeah, yeah.
0: I was watching that today before they came in. I love the Beverly Hillbillies. That was a good show.
1: Oh yeah, it was.
0: Gomer Pyle, the Beverly Hillbillies. What was the other one? Was Stalag 13? Hogan's Heroes. That era I really liked. The Rockford Files was another one too.
1: Yeah, James Gardner.
0: Yes. Yeah. All right.
1: I know.
0: Thank you for calling Hermosa Beach, dude.
1: <Thank you. laughs>
0: North County now. All right. Talk to you later. And Hermosa Beach. The fun town, Manhattan, Hermosa, and Redondo, just right there before the. It depends on which way you're coming from. If you're coming from Malibu, it's just before you go over Palos Verdes, and then go over Palos Verdes, you come back down into San Pedro. San Pedro, you go over the bridge, and you end up in Long Beach. Long Beach to Seal Beach to Huntington Beach, Newport Beach. Laguna Beach, Dana Point, San Clemente. That's all through Orange County, part of L.A. So I used to ride that a lot on motorcycles. That was really neat. Going through Palos Verdes, Portuguese Bend. If anybody remembers Portuguese Bend, that's the area of Palos Verdes where the road constantly shifted. And all the utilities were above ground on that section right there because they couldn't bury them because the road kept shifting. There's always maintenance on those roads. And caller, hang on. We're going to our first break right here. And then after our break, I'll get a hold of you. I'll answer, I promise, both of you callers. So hang tight. We'll be right back. KTOX Needles, California. 92363 100 Balboa Place, if you want to write to us. 855-586-9134. We'll be right back.

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0: There you go. There you go. That goes out to Hermosa Beach Dude. Caller, you're live.
1: Comedy clubs back in the 70s.
0: Ah, yeah.
1: It extended out into the 80s, too, somewhat, but mm-hmm. it was a fashionable thing. It just seemed to kind of disappear.
0: Yeah, it did.
1: But I saw Paula Poundstone on her first debut in a comedy club.
0: Mm-hmm.
1: And she made fun of my cowboy boots. I made the mistake of a few times I went to those things. You know, it's usually with a group of people sitting in the front row.
0: Right, I know that. I sat in the front row for Red Fox once. And there was three of us. And for some reason, he didn't pick on us, but he picked on everybody else. I know what you're saying. They pick on the people right in front of them.
1: And one poor woman, she was one of these comedians that had nothing but foul mouth stuff to say. This poor woman was trying to get back and forth to the restroom, and he berated her the entire distance both ways.
0: Yeah, they'll do that, won't they?
1: Yeah. But
0: yeah, the first place I remember the most popular was the Comedy Store.
1: Yeah. No, I never made it there, but there was a lot of them around at that time.
0: There was, yeah.
1: And that's where a lot of the new comedians, or the comedians we have now, made their up and coming debuts.
0: That's right. Yeah. They'd go to the comedy clubs, and you know, they would, yeah, yeah.
1: The Shelley Berman and those guys, the earlier generation, they had a contextual content to their comedy.
0: Mm-hmm.
1: So if you missed out on the context, you missed the joke.
0: Okay.
1: But. Don Rickles was the funniest off-the-cuff guy.
0: Absolutely, yes.
1: One of the things I remember him most talking about, a certain guy was such a gentleman that he steps out of the shower to pee.
0: Oh, my goodness gracious. Yeah, I remember that, the comedy clubs. Yeah, you don't see them anymore. Well, at least I don't. I don't know. You know, I'm not out and about like I was when I was younger. But I don't hear much about them. And with social media and the news and stuff, you think you'd hear about them. I guess they're a thing of the past, well, Kenny.
1: I wonder how much marijuana and such things had to do with all that.
0: Comedy was full of pot, man. Everybody smoked that stuff. Come on.
1: Yeah.
0: Yeah, I know.
1: Yeah, pretty much.
0: Yeah, everybody around me, you know, it was, you know, I'd go to concerts. I would go to any place I would go to, you know, where a big gathering, you'd always smell pot, and which that still hasn't changed.
1: I don't know if you remember a group called Sha Na Na.
0: I do.
1: But you don't want to sit in the front row or anywhere near the front row with those guys either.
0: Really? Bowser was the lead singer.
1: Yeah, he'd fill his mouth with some sort of liquid and spit it out
0: no.
1: all over.
0: Well, remember Gallagher with the watermelons?
1: Yeah.
0: Yeah.
1: Yeah.
0: That's a place where you'd see them in the front row, you'd see them all had a bunch of plastic.
1: Yeah. I wonder how many suits they had to buy before they finally came up with the idea of protecting the front row with plastic.
0: Yeah, I know, huh? Well, I'm sure they sign waivers when they come in. Oh, you're in the front row, you got to sign this waiver.
1: Yeah.
0: Oh, my goodness gracious. Yeah, I remember those days, Kenny. All right, thank you, Kenny. Appreciate your call.
1: Thank you.
0: Yeah, that was all good and fun stuff. I mean, we didn't have to listen to the media and the political addictions and being aware of be the importance of self-awareness. Well, I'll go back to this. Self-awareness and checking in on yourself are key to managing mental disorders and trying to protect your mental health. If you start notice a change in your mood or behavior, or you know that scrolling or watching news bulletins constantly makes you feel overwhelmed, stressed, or worried, it's a benefit to take action. Check in with yourself and help to prevent symptoms from getting worse and encourage you to take breaks and find positive direction. Be mindful, media consumer. Be mindful if you're on social media or any kind of media, especially nowadays. I mean, compared to now and 4 years ago, I've noticed the difference. Just 4 years, four short years. I ran for city council 4 years ago. Everything was your signs. It's the signs up everywhere and stuff. Now I'm noticing there's signs up on the rotating billboards and social media, all through the social media. People are putting their name out there, and it's like, wow. Wow. And, you know, I'm just wondering in needles how many people are actually involved in social media. Because I ask people all the time, you know, about different stuff that's going on in town. They don't know. And we have social media platforms that let you keep you informed of what's going on in the city. But maybe they don't care. I don't know. One of the best ways to stay informed without succumbing to political anxiety is to make sure you're a mindful media consumer. Following are positive steps. You got to set boundaries. Setting boundaries such as time limits, blocking certain accounts, and turning notifications off can help you maintain a healthy balance. And that's what you want. You want a healthy balance. You know, I'm not saying get rid of all of it. Of course not. You know, you got to know what's going on in the world, but maintain a healthy balance. Ask yourself, is helping or harming me? Is this helping me or harming me? Try to be honest with consuming content. If the answer to the question is it's hurting me, then switch it off. I've had to do that many times, and you know, you get caught up in it. You get caught up. You have to listen. You have to read it. You have to leave it alone. Switch it off. Learn to spot sensationalism and avoid reactive scrolling. There's a vast amount of information available to us via the media. It's hugely beneficial to learn to spot sensationalism and clickbait and to avoid reactive scrolling, ignoring articles and posts that are designed purely to get a reaction, cause controversy, to entice you to go down an unhealthy rabbit hole. Now, there is rabbit holes I like going down, not the unhealthy rabbit holes. Now, if I'm a Bible connoisseur, and I'll get in the Bible and I'll start going down the rabbit holes in the Bible, and in a positive way. And you know, I'll go, oh, okay, you know, and I'll start to understand it a little bit more. Now, one time reading through, it's not going to get you the full effect. It's still hitting down those rabbit holes. You know, in different books and stuff, go down the rabbit holes. Positive ones. Be careful of going down ones that are going to make you reactive in a negative way. And also, try to read rather than watch news. Reading news often provides more context than TV bulletins and may reduce emotional intensity. Well, the reason for that is because if you read it, you know, it doesn't have the effect. Do you know what happened in our town yesterday? This is what happened. A boat got launched at the boat launch thing, and it went out, and it had fun, and it came back. Well, no, if you say, hey, that boat went out and had fun, they had a good time. You know, it depends on how it's promoted to you. You know, that makes a big difference right there. And if you read it, guess what? You are just reading. You're just reading the facts. Shift your focus to small-scale efforts. Focusing on small-scale efforts can help you healthy engage with politics and getting overwhelmed by national and global issues over which you have limited control. Yeah, if you have no control over it, then why are you getting overwhelmed with it? Well, because that's what we do. We get overwhelmed with it. And that's why we, you know, you want to focus on smaller scale stuff. Maybe your city stuff. You know, you want to healthily engage in politics without getting overwhelmed. You know, maybe the local stuff. Okay, if you get overwhelmed, okay, go to the congressman, or you know, maybe to the state senate. You know, and then go on and say, okay, because you have limited control. Limited control by meaning, you know, you have a vote. That's about it. Okay, turning anxiety into action by concentrating on small scale efforts. You can turn anxiety into action using your emotions and views positively. Examples include campaigning and volunteering locally, voting, and engaging in healthy, respectful, educational conversations. And run for a local office. If so be. You know, if you want to change things, you know, gaining a sense of control. Politics can be overwhelming because it often feels like we have no control over big issues. Switching your focus to community level issues can give you a greater sense of control and confidence while reducing anxiety. Well, now you can go to your local council meetings. You can go to the next city's council meetings. You know, you can do that and find out what's really going on. You can talk to council members a lot easier than you can talk to state senators or federal senators or congressmen. But you know, you can get a hold of them if you want to go that long route. But you know, shift your focus to smaller scale efforts. You know, that's what you need to do. You know, there's stuff that you have no control over, and just use your vote and know when to step away. Knowing when to step away can help you prevent or reduce anxiety, enable you to maintain control, and encourage you to protect your mental health. Okay, well, how do you do that? How do you do that? I mean, really? Well, the tips include understanding that having a rest doesn't mean you're uneducated or uninformed. It's important to understand that taking a break doesn't make you uninformed, uneducated, or even worse. Prioritizing your mental health. Sometimes, well, I'll have to bring that back in when we come back. KTOX Needles. We'll be right back.

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1: Get him.
0: Okay, I don't know what that was. But anyway, knowing to step away. Knowing when to step away can help you prevent or reduce anxiety, enable you to maintain control, and encourage you to protect your mental health. The tips include understanding you have. Having a rest doesn't mean that you're uneducated or uninformed. It's important to understand that taking a break doesn't make you uninformed. Prioritize your mental health. Sometimes it's necessary to step away to protect your mental health. Did you hear that? Sometimes it's necessary to step away to protect your mental health if you're overwhelmed, or if you feel that you can't escape contact or options when, even when

not looking for them. For example, on social media, while you're watching TV. Or while you're watching TV. Make time for relaxing. Make time to just kick back. Mind-boosting activities. When politics causes you stress or anxiety, it's beneficial to make time for relaxing activities that calm you and boost your mood. This is particularly important during high-stakes moments. Examples include reading fiction, exercising, socialization with friends, spending time in nature, and watching movies or TV shows that take your mind elsewhere. And, oh my goodness gracious, that's what I was just sharing about the Beverly Hillbillies. It took my mind somewhere else. I went earlier this week to see a movie with Tundra. Wednesday, I was just going through the newspaper, and I saw where it in Laughlin. Okay, the Riverside. I remember the Riverside. They got the reclining chairs. Hey, yeah, when's that movie start? 1:25, and it's a little after 12. Yeah, Tundra, let's go. I'll take you down there. And so we got up, and, you know, I took her to the movies. We went to the movies, got there, ordered some popcorn, and she laid down and watched the movie with me. And now, it was a stupid comedy. Super Troopers 3. That's a stupid comedy. And I like stupid comedies. And so that just relaxed me. I mean, I relaxed so much that I was actually closing my eyes a little bit, you know. And but I was able to finish the movie and watch it. And then Tundra and I, you know, got up. We walked around the casino and, you know, and then went back to the car and just drove home. You know, we had a good afternoon. That was really neat. You know, and then you got to know when to step away. Knowing when to say when. And to be fair to Jackson House that put this out for us. They put this out for us so we could read about this. So how residential treatment can help with political anxiety. Residential mental health treatment can help with political anxiety, particularly if you feel like you can't switch off the political stress and has become too much to handle alone. Benefits of anxiety treatment include access to structured care environments that help you manage and avoid political issues that are anxiety triggered. Does it sound like anybody you know out there? Or maybe does it sound like you? Yeah, it used to be me. Access to professional, tailored mental health treatment services that include individual and group therapy. Support for learning and developing and implementing coping skills. And if needed, medication. And then you have access to comfortable and safe setting. You know, you're safe in there. You're safe in there, you know. Now, this place has residential treatment for anxiety in Southern California and Oregon. Politics is a subject that we can stir up intense emotions and provoke anxiety. Many of us are interested in politics. And we want to be engaged, but at times, doing so can be overwhelming. It is possible to stay informed without sacrificing a peace of mind. It's healthy and positive to set boundaries and to be mindful of your mental health. If you find stress connected to politics too difficult for you to handle by yourself, or if you could benefit from professional advice or support, please know that help is available at Jackson House and many other places too. And it tells you where to contact them. They're in California and Oregon too. And I want to go down a little bit further and about the author. You know,
okay, at Jackson House, we built Jackson House because we realized that there was a critical gap in our healthcare system, and many individuals with mental issues and substance abuse problems were struggling because of it. While there are many outpatient treatment options and locked inpatient facilities, there was nothing in the middle. Nothing to help people who needed around-the-clock care but wanted to receive treatment voluntarily on their own. Jackson House is different. We provide clients with the level of care they need in a welcoming environment. When you walk through the doors, we meet you wherever you are at and help you with your journey towards feeling better. And, you know, that's what we need sometimes. You know, whether we need the treatment or not, whether we need to go to the program or not, whether we need, any of that, that's entirely up to you and where you're at. You know, where you're at with it. I'm not saying go to Jackson House. I'm not saying that at all. I'm just saying, you know, if you got a problem with it, please get some help. Please get some help. Please try to try to do something that's healthy for you. You know, and there's a lot of political books too that you can read that's there's a lot if you look at it, the greatest books, and it'll tell you all about them. I mean, there's a lot of stuff online that you can read about you can read about stuff that's books for healing and renewal in difficult political times. Your reading guide to making sense of political crisis. Twenty-five political books, the expert trust to decode power. So you know, there's a lot of stuff you can do. There's a lot of stuff you can do to break the chains of. Of recovery, if you need that for politics, I don't know. There, not everybody has that problem. Not everybody's gonna need recovery for politics. You know, but how do we stop worrying about politics? And how do you get rid of political anxiety? You know, recovery from politics goes all the way from. The YouTube channels to inpatient programs. You know, you can take that as far as you want to. I mean, that's just like drugs and alcohol. You can take drugs and alcohol to that extent. You know, is it the same thing? No, it's a little bit different, but it's pretty close to the same thing. You know, you got to understand political stress. You know, political stress can, especially during contentious elections, can significantly impact mental health. Many individuals experience heightened anxiety, depression, and feelings of helplessness due to the constant barrage of political news and emotional weight of political outcomes. Research indicates that the political engagement can lead to symptoms like political OCD, where individuals feel compelled to constantly check news updates and get the doom scrolling. You know, when you get the doom scrolling, you'll scroll on all the different things, and
Oh my gosh, it's gloom and doom. The world's going to end. You know, you don't have to go there. You know, stay informed. Do your best. Vote. Number one thing, vote. If you don't vote, you really don't have a voice anymore. You gave up that voice. And the people that says, I'm not going to vote. I'm not going to vote because it doesn't do any good. And then start talking, complaining about it. You're just talking out of the side of your neck. I'm sorry. We still have a vote in this country. Whether you think it works or not, that's entirely your decision. I vote. I vote, and I will base my opinions on what's going on by voting. If what I vote for doesn't make it, it's like, okay, next. That means the majority of the people didn't want it, whether it be a person or a bill or whatever they have on there, on the ballots. You know, I do my due diligence and I try to stay informed, but I'm not going to get distressed over everything. I'm not going to get all tore up. I might not like what's going on, but at least I had a voice in it. Get your voice in it. Don't get overwhelmed. Try to stay with the facts and the facts only. If you listen to somebody, do your research and find out if they're telling the truth. And lots of times when you hear that from political commentators, they're not telling the truth. So go with that. Make sure and vote and be well informed. Thank you all for listening and stay tuned for Tri-State Recovery Talk with Henry and Tundra to talk about all your recovery needs, whether it be drugs, alcohol, whatever it might be. Don't go anywhere. We've got one more hour.

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2: This hour from Town Hall, I'm Mary Rose. Democratic socialists are racking up wins in Democratic primaries by claiming to represent working class Americans. But a closer look suggests the movement is driven by a very different crowd.
3: A recent New York Times column notes that just 4% of DSA members hold working-class jobs, while 80% of members over the age of 25 have college degrees. It also found that recent DSA-backed candidates perform stronger in highly educated counties, not working-class areas. The group's agenda includes higher taxes on the wealthy, policies advancing transgender ideology, and defunding the police, positions critics argue are far removed from the priorities of many blue-collar voters.
2: That's Bernie Bennett reporting. Conservatives say the movement reflects affluent, educated liberals embracing policies they can afford while claiming to speak for working Americans. New numbers are fueling the debate over which administration delivered better paychecks. Unleash Prosperity says the comparison between Presidents Biden and Trump tells a stark story on affordability. Correspondent Ken Lorman has the details.
4: Economist Steve Moore of UP says inflation-adjusted wages, or real wages, fell nearly 4% during the Biden years, reducing Americans' buying power. By contrast, he says real wages under President Trump's current term are up about 1.2%. Moore argues that while the gain is modest, it's a move in the right direction and a sign that workers are finally getting ahead instead of falling behind. Ken Lorman reporting.
2: U.S. Envoy Jared Kushner met with Hamas leaders in Egypt as efforts continue to revive a Gaza ceasefire plan. Officials from Egypt, Qatar, and Turkey joined the talks. More on these stories at townhall.com.
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10: 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Right now, we're at 106 degrees and clear here in Needles, with a low tonight around 84. Tomorrow looks sunny, with a high near 110 and a low near 85. Up in Bullhead, it's also 106 and clear tonight, reaching 110 tomorrow. KTOC's 1340 and 92.9 has news and weather at the top of every hour.
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Welcome to Tri-State Recovery Talk with Henry and Tundra. And I am Henry. My girl is Tundra, and she is laying down the floor here. She's my German Shepherd dog. And this is a show about recovery. Recovery from drugs. Recovery from alcohol. Sex addiction. Gambling addiction. Whatever your hurts and hang-ups are. That's what this show is about. And now, I promote the 12-step program because I have worked it and it's worked for me. Whatever way you get recovery, it's entirely up to you. I'm not promoting it enough to say that's the only thing that'll work. No, I don't know. I don't know. All I know is what works for me. And that's all I can share is what has worked for me. And what's worked for countless others. And last week I did a little bit on celebrities and their addictions and their recovery, and now this is the celebrities who are open about addiction that I'm going to go through. They're open about what they went through and where they're at now. Robert Downey Jr. is one of them. And the actor says he used drugs before he was a teenager and spent most of his early career under the influence. He had several high-profile arrests in the late 1990s and early 2000s. While misusing alcohol, cocaine, and heroin, he spent time in California prison in the state-run rehab facility. In 2002, he announced that he was recovered. Marvel's 2008 movie Iron Man revived his stalled career. And it has. Demi Lovato is another one that she she was a 17-year-old actress on a family-friendly TV when she says she first used cocaine. As her singing career took off, so did the problems with drugs and alcohol. In 2010, she sought her first treatment for addiction along with mental health issues, including bipolar and eating disorder. He addressed her ongoing recovery in interviews on social media and in her music. And she has a recovery song. Ben Affleck, who won Academy Awards, Good Will Hunting, and Argo, starred as Batman in the DC comic franchise, has also opened up about his issues with alcohol. He went to rehab for the first time in 2001 and has called addiction a lifelong and difficult struggle. Following the stay in a treatment center in 2018, Affleck said on social media, "If you have a problem, getting help is a sign of courage, not a sign of failure." Bradley Cooper. He has been nominated for several Academy Awards, but the actor went through some hard times on his way to success. He says years of drugs and alcohol misuse threatened to ruin his life. In 2004, at the age of 29, he made a decision to stop using them. He's since become one of Hollywood's most bankable leading men. That's what recovery's done to him. Drew Barrymore. She made the headlines in 1989 by going to rehab at just 13 and announcing she was an addict. From a famous and famously troubled acting family, she was 6 when the movie E.T. launched her career. She says she started drinking when she was 9 and quickly moved to marijuana and cocaine. She spent her teenage years trying to overcome her notoriety and has since enjoyed success as an actress and producer. Elton John. The AIDS crisis inspired the singer to address his addiction. Sir Elton John says, when a friend, the young AIDS activist Ryan White, died in 1990, he felt a lot of regret that he had spent time the previous decade absorbed in alcohol and cocaine misuse. He sought treatment in 1990 and established the Elton John AIDS Foundation 2 years later. And he's been sober ever since.
Jamie Lee Curtis, the actress and children's book author, calls recovery from alcohol and drug addiction the greatest single accomplishment of her life. She says she became addicted to prescription painkillers she was given after cosmetic procedure. She credits her recovery to the program she entered and the support of others in similar situations. Curtis is outspoken about her advocate for drug misuse awareness and changes in opiate policies. Keith Urban, as his career failed to take off in the 1990s, the country singer turned more to alcohol and drugs. By the time he had his first number one hit, he was in a cycle of recovery and relapse. He credits his wife, actress Nicole Kidman, with getting him into successful treatment shortly after their marriage in 2006. Urban has won several Grammys and was Country Music's Association Entertainer of the Year in 2005. So, you know, you can go on to do lots of good stuff, you know, if you get into recovery. Now, recovery's not for everybody. You know, it's not, because not everybody needs it. Daniel Radcliffe, the star of Harry Potter franchise, is another young actor to whom sudden wealth and fame brought him personal problems. He says he drank a lot during filming of the last three Potter films and finally realized it was something he couldn't control. He says he quit after the last film wrapped up and continues to work on his recovery. Amber Valletta, the model and actress, says turning 40 inspired her to come forward with her story of addiction and recovery in hopes of helping others. She says she started using drugs as a child, and at the height of the modeling career in the 1990s, she was regularly misusing alcohol and cocaine. She says that she recovered when she was 25. So that's 15 years clean and sober. Another person here, Eric Clapton. The guitar legend survived a rock culture of drug experimentation. He says he became addicted to heroin in the 1970s. Clapton recovered but continued to misuse alcohol and cocaine for years. He finally found success in a rehab in 1998, he built the Crossroads Center for Alcohol and Drug Treatment on the Caribbean island of Antigua. So he has a recovery center there. That recovery center there, what was that, 11 years after he got sober. Carrie Fisher. Addiction was a lifelong battle for the Star Wars actress. She often spoke and wrote about experience with drug and alcohol use disorder and recovery, as well as bipolar disorder. Fisher died in 2016 at the age of 60 after going into cardiac arrest on a transatlantic flight. Rob Lowe is one of the powerful young actors in the Brat Pack of the 1980s. Lowe spent most of the decade living lifestyle of excess. He says his drinking began when he was a teenager and grew more out of control the more famous he became. He says fallout from the public release of the videotape of having sex pushed him into the point where he realized he needed help. He went through the treatment in 1990. Matthew Perry. He was one of America's best friends on Friends from 94 to 2004. But off screen, he was struggling with alcohol and prescription drug use disorder.
The actor said he got addicted to painkillers when he was prescribed them after a personal watercraft accident. The sitcom and movie star sought through treatment, and he said helping others was an important part of his journey. Perry died in 2023 due to ketamine overdose. Edie Falco, the Sopranos actress, says she became an alcoholic as a young woman trying to launch her career. She credits 12-step programs with helping her recover in 1992. She often spoke about recovery process while playing the opiate-addicted Nurse Jackie from 2009 to 2015. Those are just 15 of prominent actors that have actresses that have recovered from seemingly hopeless state of mind and body. Well, not all of them. Some of them did die. Matthew Perry, Carrie Fisher. She died of a heart attack. I'm not sure what that caused by. So there's help for you if you want it. There's help in there. You know, if you want to get help, get some help. Get some help, please. You know, there's no better way than to actually recover from a seemingly hopeless state of mind and body, to come back out of it and get a period of time where you're able to go out and help other people. Wow. Wow. That's a neat thing. That's a neat thing, to get out there and help other people and say, hey, you know, I went through that. I did that. I was there. Been there, done that. And to continue on and go help them. We'll be right back. KTOX Needles. Don't go nowhere.

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0: Could have cheated and I could have passed, but I got high. I'm taking it next semester, and I know why.
1: Oh, yeah, because I got high. Oh, my goodness gracious, yeah. Yes, because he did, because he got high. Yep. And we're going to go right to the phones here. Caller, you're live.
2: Oh, yes, sir. Thank you for everything you're doing, Henry. I'd like to touch on a subject matter of the 12th step, if that's okay.
1: Absolutely.
2: A subject matter, sir, that never seems to get any attention, and I want to bring praise to you and to all the sponsors out there that are helping individuals go through the steps, reach the end of that 12th step, and they can look back together and see the journey that they've come, and they didn't do it alone. They did it with a sponsor. Now, for all those that are starting and you have a sponsor, don't argue and fight with them. They're there to help you. They've been through it. They had a sponsor at one time or another. They're there to help you. So thank you, Henry, and to all the sponsors out there. My sponsor, he was heaven sent. He picked me up, take me to meetings, bring me home, drop me off, pick me up the next day, go have lunches at his house and work the steps, whatever step we were on. Never once did he ask for any money. The amount of energy, time, money, wear and tear on his car, your sponsors are there. They're helping you. They're not your enemy. Work with them. They're heaven sent. God bless all the sponsors, sir. God bless you, Henry, for everything you're doing. Thank you very much.
1: Thank you. I appreciate your call.
2: Thank you. Bye-bye.
1: Bye. And we appreciate calls like that, you know, that someone that's gone through hell and back. And, you know, here's another person that's a famous person that's gone through hell and back. Carlos Irwin Estevez, personally known as Charlie Sheen. He's an American celebrated for films like Platoon, Wall Street, Major League, and sitcoms including Two and a Half Men, Anger Management. Often one of the top highest paid stars, earning $1.8 million per episode at his peak. Whew. His career has included awards and a Hollywood Walk of Fame star, but also publicized struggles and substance abuse, legal troubles, and a 2015 HIV positive disclosure that sparked the Charlie Sheen effect. On Awareness in 2025, he released his memoir, The Book of Sheen, was featured in Netflix, aka Charlie Sheen. Yeah. Yeah, imagine that, you know? Colin Farrell. It's another one. Colin James Farrell is an Irish actor known for his versatility, both blockbusters and independent films, rising from the early TVs and breakthrough roles like Tigerland, Steven Spielberg's Minority Report, and he starred in hits like Phone Booth, The Lobster, Vanishes, and more. And he also, as the Penguin in Batman, the Penguin. Farrell won 3 Golden Globe Awards, a Screen Actors Award, and an Oscar nomination, and noted advocate for people with disabilities. And he went through struggles. And, you know, like a lot of us have. A lot of us have. you know, oh my gosh, Marilyn Monroe. She had a barbiturate dependency. Elizabeth Taylor. Pills and alcohol. Marlon Brando. Alcohol and drugs. Judy Garland. Studio fed pill habit. Carrie Fisher. Heroin for bipolar. And Charlie Sheen, the cocaine fueled meltdown. Philip Seymour Hoffman, heroin relapse death. John Belushi, speedball overdose tragedy. Natalie Wood, barbiturate alcohol mix. Montgomery Clift, pills and alcohol. And I can go on and on and on and on and on. Like Earl Flynn, alcohol and opiates. Jane Mansfield, alcohol and drugs. Tatum O'Neill, heroin dependency battle. Dennis Hopper, cocaine-fueled psychosis. Cary Grant, therapeutic LSD sessions. Susan Sarandon, psychedelic self-exploration. George Carlin, psychedelically comedy shift. Robert Mitchum, that was way back when marijuana was a big thing. Marijuana arrest scandal. Bela Lugosi, morphine painkiller addict. Peter Lawford, booze and drugs. Jamie Lee Curtis, prescription pill habit. Jeff Conway, painkiller dependency. Robert Altman, cannabis over alcohol. Bing Crosby, private cannabis support. Bob Hope, conflicting pot stories. Cheech and Chong, cannabis comedy duo. Many well-known celebrities have publicly battled drug addiction, highlighting that substance abuse can affect anyone regardless of fame and fortune. Notables are Drew Barrymore, struggled with drug abuse as a teenager, led to multiple rehab visits that ultimately helped her regain control of her life and career. Lindsay Lohan, a former child star, faced public struggles with drug and alcohol abuse, DUI arrest, jail time, and relapse rehab stays. Charlie Sheen became widely known as the substance abuse issues, including alcohol, cocaine, which affected both his personal and professional life. Amy Winehouse battled her heroin and alcohol addiction, tragically passing away in 2011 due to substance-related complications. And then some of these I read about already, some of them not. Daniel Radcliffe famously played Harry Potter. He struggled with alcohol addiction in his early 20s, often drinking alone to cope with pressures of fame. Pete Doherty, musician and former partner of Kate Moss, struggled with cocaine, heroin, and ketamine and cannabis, which significantly impacted his life and career. Macaulay Culkin, a child star with Home Alone, reportedly battled with drug abuse and entered rehab in 2013. Kit Harington, known for his Game of Thrones, sought rehab for alcoholism before the final season aired. highlighting the pressure and fame of mental health and substance use. Demi Moore openly discussed her struggles with addiction, emphasizing the impact on her family and her journey towards recovery. The key takeaways. These examples illustrate that addiction does not discriminate. It can affect actors, musicians, and other public figures, despite wealth and success. Many of these celebrities have sought treatment and achieved recovery, while others have tragically lost their lives to substance abuse. Their stories also serve as to raise awareness about the importance of treatment, support, and understanding of those struggling with addiction. By sharing their experiences, these public figures help normalize conversations about addiction, reduce stigma, and encourage others to seek the help when needed. Yeah.

Yep, I mean, it goes on and on and on and on and on. When I come back, I'll come back with some more good stuff. I try to keep it on a positive, upbeat. But you know, we got to be aware that, you know, if we have a problem with alcohol or drugs, or anything else that is affecting your way of life, please seek some help for it. I mean, it's, you know, you're going to end up all alone. And what do you do when you're all alone? Find something to make you feel better. We'll be right back. K2X News.

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1: This is about learning how to live my life without my best friend, Vodka. Who I said goodbye to 18 years ago.

And that was Joe Walsh, One Day at a Time. And my first concert I went to was Joe Walsh, and it was, let me get out of this. Oh, what am I doing here? Oh, my gosh. First concert I went to was in Long Beach, and it was James Gang. And this guy named Joe Walsh was the lead singer. And, my first concert back in 1970, I believe, 71, something like that. Way back when. But we were probably both under the influence at the time, him and I. And we are both sober now. Some celebrities that had a history of substance misuse or addiction. Mary-Kate Olsen. Full House actress Mary-Kate Olsen suffered from anorexia and a related cocaine addiction that led to her rehab. The Olsen twins have since designed a $55,000 pill-covered handbag. Okay. Lindsay Lohan, which I had talked to about already, one of the once an adorable child star, and the classic remake of The Parent Trap, that was good. Lindsay Lohan has publicly struggled with different aspects of her life, including drug and alcohol abuse, DUI arrest, jail time, and multiple states in rehab. And she just had a baby not too long ago, and hopefully she's clean and sober now. Tia Tequila, the reality star, known for her public stunts and hit MTV show A Shot of Love with Tia Tequila, struggled with drug use and experiment, a nearly fatal overdose in 2012. She had an experience in almost, you know, so. Corey Haim, the Lost Boys child star, Corey Haim found himself lost in drugs at a young age. His death in 2010 was initially attributed to a bad prescription medication. However, was officially attributed to pneumonia. Jeremy London. I don't know who that was, but while he was struggling actor, Jeremy London regularly denied using his drugs, drug use. In one instance, he claimed he was kidnapped and forced to use drugs, which generated a great deal of controversy. Yeah. I imagine it would. It would. That's a... River Phoenix, promising actor River Phoenix, known for the 80s role in Indiana Jones The Last Crusade, shocked the world when his 1993 death exposed his battle with heroin addiction. David Hasselhoff. I don't know how many people knew that or not. The Baywatch star began struggling with alcohol in the early 70s. In 2002, he gained the attention of the media when he fled to a rehab center in 2002. Farrah Fawcett. All-American beauty Farrah Fawcett suffered a drug and alcohol addiction that saw a promising acting career thrown into a series of twists and turns. Nicole Richie, actress Nicole Richie, struggled with numerous addictions, including heroin, cocaine, and marijuana, which resulted in 3 arrests and 5 car accidents. That was Nicole Richie's daughter. I mean, that's Nicole Richie's, Lionel Richie's daughter. Heath Ledger, actor Heath Ledger, died tragically in 2008.
of a toxic combination of prescription medications, including both opiates and benzos. He received the Best Supporting Actor Award in Oscars in 2009 for his captivating role in The Joker in Dark Knight. Jason Cook, the Days of Our Life actor. He was arrested for drug possession and public intoxication in 2005. See, we're going to put all these ones out there. Going to put them all on blast, huh? Macaulay Culkin. In 2004, Home Alone star Macaulay Culkin was arrested for Xanax and marijuana possession during a rough patch of his life. Philip Seymour Hoffman. Philip Seymour Hoffman, Capote Oscar nomination, frequently misused alcohol and drugs as a young adult. Hoffman relapsed in February 2019 and died from a combination drug intoxication. Dang. Now, this I didn't know about Charlie Sheen. At age 16, the actor Charlie Sheen was arrested for a marijuana possession on his mom's birthday. And then, of course, he continued to struggle with drug use and in the public eye before getting sober in 2017. And I believe he's still sober. Charlie Sheen, if you want to talk to me, give me a call, please. I'd love to hear from you. Tatum O'Neal, Ryan O'Neal's daughter. With growing up with a mentally unstable mother, serving as one of her underlying factors for substance misuse, Oscar-winning Tatum O'Neal turned to cocaine by the age of 20. In 2020, she suffered a drug overdose that resulted in a stroke and a six-week-long coma. Dang. Johnny Depp. Johnny Depp became a heavy drinker simply because of his claim to fame. For example, he struggled to speak at ceremonies without the help of alcohol. You know, I understand that. I wasn't able to talk that good either. Now I can talk without drugs or alcohol. Imagine that. Johnny Depp became a heavy drinker simply because, you know, his claim to fame. Ed Harris had a minor drinking problem when he played the lead in Pollock in 2020. Michael J. Fox, following a diagnosis of Parkinson's disease, he turned to alcohol as an escape. So it goes on and on and on and on. And I want to thank everybody for listening to me and everybody that participated in their own recovery. It's a wonderful thing. And do tune in tomorrow, too. We'll be here tomorrow with a few people. We got a special guest, and we got Bud back. And tune in tomorrow at 5 p.m. 5 p.m. to 7 p.m. we're on tomorrow with Henry, Tundra, and Bud. And to give some more recovery, go out and help somebody and don't tell no one. Thank you all. Appreciate each and every one of you. See you tomorrow.

0: grows. New York City Mayor Zohran Mamdani is backing a measure that critics say could hit consumers right in the wallet. Correspondent Ken Lorman reports.
1: Mayor Mamdani supports the so-called Delivery Protection Act, which would force Amazon to directly hire delivery drivers and warehouse workers now employed through independent contractors. Opponents say the move would wipe out small delivery businesses, boost Amazon's labor cost, and drive up prices. One study estimates the average household could pay hundreds more each year, while unions stand to gain. Critics call it another socialist policy, making life less affordable for New Yorkers. Ken Lorman reporting.
0: President Trump is praising gains in his crime crackdown across the country as the FBI releases statistics from 2025. Correspondent Laura Winters reports.
2: The 2025 annual FBI crime report shows violent crime is down more than 9%, murder and robbery down more than 18%, and rape down more than 7% across the country. President Trump at an event celebrating law enforcement on Friday in Nassau County, Long Island.
3: Let's say they don't have good leadership like Chicago has very bad leadership, but we have the numbers down because of what the federal government's doing. We get no credit for it because they say, well, we get no credit for it. They like to take all the credit, but everyone knows.
2: Laura Winters reporting.
0: Hawaii is dealing with heavy rain and flooding as tropical storm Lala impacts the island chain. The latest update from the National Hurricane Center shows the storm about 70 miles south of Honolulu with top winds of around 70 miles per hour. The massive storm weakened slightly from hurricane status overnight. At least one person is dead after massive flash flooding swept away homes. More on these stories at townhall.com.
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9: From the KTOX 1340 and 92.9 Route 66 Broadband Weather Center, I'm Roger Storm. Right now, we're at 106 degrees and clear here in Needles, with a low tonight around 84. Tomorrow looks sunny, with a high near 110 and a low near 85. Up in Bullhead, it's also 106 and clear tonight, reaching 110 tomorrow. 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

0: an undisclosable location for reasons of security and therefore insecurity. Come at the hour. Come at dark midnight, the intelligence briefing, live from space. Well, the Sabbath's over for two-thirds of the country. Saturday night has officially arrived for this 15 August 2026 presentation of Ark Midnight. So good evening, Ark Riders. Welcome. This week, the White House imposed a 100% tariff on certain imported drones and critical components citing national security. The order targets larger systems and thermal imaging technology used to monitor borders, infrastructure, and terrain. Washington says dependence on foreign equipment now presents an unacceptable risk. Now, let's follow the money. The Federal Reserve remains divided over interest rates. Inflation has cooled, but prices remain high. American household debt now stands at $18.8 trillion. The numbers from Washington and the reality at the kitchen table simply don't match. Then we look toward the sky. Six planets aligned. The Perseids streaked overhead. A derecho and tornadoes tore across the Midwest and Ohio Valley. Fire spread across the country. Hurricane Lala, really, is battering Hawaii. A magnitude 7.4 earthquake devastated Colombia. Indonesia was struck by a 7.7, followed by a separate 6.9. Mexico continues to shake. And now, attention turns to California. The headlines tell us what happened. Tonight, we investigate what is still in motion. The Honorable Congressman Kirk Weldon joins us first tonight. 20 years in Congress, senior positions on the Armed Services and Homeland Security Committees, the World Trade Center after the 1993 bombing, Ground Zero after September 11th, 2001, and tonight, Abel Danger. Intelligence identified before the attacks, warnings that went nowhere, evidence omitted from the official record, and the consequences, the Honorable Kurt Weldon says, reached into his own family. At about 10 o'clock Central Time, Dr. Joseph Arminio, Ph.D., joins us. The Federal Reserve, a dollar under pressure, private debt climbing, families and businesses borrowing to survive. Endless war draining the country. Dr. Arminio warns that the system is approaching a breaking point. Tonight, he joins us to lay out his solution. Then, Dane Wigington joins us for the final hour. Weather anomalies, a planet under mounting pressure. Dane says the planet is accelerating. Together, we'll examine what that means and how to prepare for the months ahead as the birth pangs intensify. Three fronts, one undercurrent. So tonight, we'll do what we always do. We will assess the intelligence and do our very best to prepare for what comes next, whatever it might be. Returning to Abel Danger, that intelligence operation, identifying critical information before the attacks, warnings that went nowhere, evidence that disappeared from the official narrative, consequences, Weldon says, eventually reached into his own family. Well, what was known? Who knew it? And why didn't it stop what happened? This is really quite something. Three fronts, one undercurrent. And this dollar under pressure. I really wonder where we're headed here. Do you know, just going across the pond, like way over, there are a bunch of fires breaking out in Europe, too. And authorities have stated that 80% of them are from arson. And all those fires that we saw out west here in the United States, arson again. The big question is, are these independent operators, or is there some sort of a weird network of sorts that's simply making mayhem, causing problems? I mean, this is serious stuff, it really is. And that is why we are here, to do our best to understand, what is this? Why did this happen? What can be done about what's happened now? And what can be done about preparing for the next outbreak of what I would like to call a high strangeness. It really is. This is a very interesting time to be alive. Now, when you hear L. Todd Wood's piece tonight, listen to what he has to say about Ukraine and the Russia-Ukraine conflict. You know, here's the thing. There is so much competition for your time and mine. I mean, video after video, some of it's pretty good stuff. But if you continue to indulge in this, scroll after scroll after screen, before long you realize you've been doing this for a couple of hours, and there are some other things you need to get to because it's largely made up of things you can do absolutely nothing about. We specialize in providing you with information that you can use to determine what to do, when to do it, and how to do it. Okay? I'm John D. Wells, host of the program. Delighted to be in with you tonight for ARC Midnight, the intelligence briefing. We are in motion. Strap in, and please stand by.
1: John B. wants you to know about a very special product called Camelicious. 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Camel milk has a different protein profile than cow's milk. It has much less fat, and it's better tolerated than cow's milk. But what's more, it is bioidentical to human breast milk, making it the perfect nutrition for the body. 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
5: 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I'm the founder of CDM or CDM.press. 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Big story up on Sarizm that President Zelensky of Ukraine has suggested a pause on hitting shipping in the Black Sea, in the Azov Sea, because they are getting slammed by Russian attacks against their ports. Of course, this comes after Zelensky attacked the Russian ports, and now he wants things to stop, and I don't think it's going to work that way. So we'll see. We'll continue to report on what's happening, but the war is, in our opinion, moving toward an ending phase. Ukraine is getting overrun, and they can't defend themselves from ballistic missiles anymore, and the ports are in serious trouble. So go to Zarizm.com, put us in your daily scan, CDM.press as well, global news without the global spin. Thank you.
1: 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Tonight, the undercurrent. Stand by for feed.

0: Oh, yeah. I'll tell you what, there is a whole lot of shaking going on. We are, we're going to make contact here with the Honorable Kirk Weldon just a little bit. I can't believe it's going to be a real pleasure to speak with him. I've not spoken with him before. Now, just a couple of things for you. Governor Greg Abbott, to his credit, I'm watching you, Greg. I'm trying to like you. You've been pretty good, but sometimes you're a little bit weak when you put your spikes on, okay? However, that $300,000 privately funded set of foot washing sinks for Muslims at DFW International Airport, the kibosh has been put on that. And something else. He was actually on Fox News earlier today. And he said that this birthright citizenship thing, now the word yesterday, now listen, this is emblematic of what to watch out for. The first thing that we hear is, oh, Greg Abbott, the governor of Texas there, is handing out birth certificates to illegal aliens. Wrong. He's going after the people who are processing those who come in seeking birthright citizenship, so he's trying to put the kibosh on that. Now, Greg, I know you're a WEF guy, one of the, what is it, early WEF explorers or whatever, but you're going to have to concentrate on your state. Now, I'm not talking down to you. I'm talking straight across the table at you. You need to get this thing under control, or we're going to have some real problems here in Texas, and you know this. So, bully, I say to you, Governor Abbott, for doing what you've done so far, keep punching. Okay. All right. Here endeth the address to the governor of the state of Texas. Kurt Weldon served for 30 years as an elected official, including 20 years in the U.S. Congress, where he was vice chair of, as I said earlier, Armed Services and Homeland Security Committees, an educator and risk management business leader by profession. Mr. Weldon also served as a volunteer firefighter and fire chief. He organized and chaired the Congressional Fire EMS Disaster Caucus and Institute, which included 370 members of the House and Senate. Congressional Quarterly named Weldon one of the 50 most effective members of the House and Senate. During his tenure, he was on the scene within hours of every major disaster, including the 1993 World Trade Center bombing and Ground Zero following the 11 September 2000 attacks. He's traveled to all 50 states with fire and EMS leaders and has received every award presented by National Fire EMS organizations. Just last year, in 2025, he received the GUSI International Peace Prize, GUSI, known as the Asian Nobel, in recognition of his humanitarian leadership and his work leading delegations to 104 nations. In 2026, the London-based International Fire and Safety Journal named him an international influencer. Without further ado, it's an honor and a privilege and a pleasure to welcome to the program Congressman Kurt Weldon. Welcome, sir. Thanks so much for coming on the program tonight.
1: It's my pleasure to be here, John, and thank you for your great work for America. And to all your listeners, thank you for standing up for what this country is all about. We have to understand we're in the midst of a process that started 30 years ago to undermine this nation, and we've got to take it back. And that includes members of both parties. I don't blame either party. I blame the deep state people that behind the scenes have established control and done things that are abhorrent to all of us.
0: Yeah, it's amazing. We can get into so many things, and I don't want to take you off your track in any way, but I was just hearing about how Barack Obama is still monkey wrenching around out there, even up to and including El Sayed and numerous other people that are, you know, he's trying to help them gain influence and positions of, high authority. And this person just will not go away. And I want to talk about anything. Go ahead. Sorry.
1: Yeah, we need to understand that Obama was not in control. He's being manipulated by others, and his agenda is not our agenda. I did not serve with Obama. I did serve with Joe Biden, and Joe Biden actually grew up in the town next to me in Claymont, Delaware. I grew up in Marcus Hook. I've known Joe for 45 years, and he wasn't in control during the 4 years he was in office either. The real story that I have to tell, John, is the factual story based on documentation. Your people can about what happened with 9/11. I'm not telling you to some third-party person with hearsay. Everything that I tell you, I'll take a polygraph on, as I said on Tucker Carlson's show, and I'll stand before the Congress and take a polygraph. I was not just the representative of all the firefighters in the country at the World Trade Center both times it was attacked on at Ground Zero, but I was the oversight chairman of all military research funding, which back then was $60 billion a year. My responsibility was to fund all the programs that are being developed to deal with emerging transnational threats involving cyber attacks and the use of the Internet. My firsthand experience was based upon what I was funding. I had access to all the top secret programs. I knew and I saw what I had before me, and I was able to hold accountable the military, but it was beyond the military. Our military intelligence people did a great job, as you'll read in my book. The problem was that they were blocked by a different agenda, an agenda that's a dark agenda of people unelected and unaccountable to the American people and to the Congress of the United States as well. I was one of those members of Congress as vice chairman of the Defense Committee with 60 members of the House and Senate, getting along with all members. My job was to make sure that we protected our country, but also the lives of the soldiers and the first responders. And I couldn't do that because of the intelligence community, a few people in the intelligence community, not the entire intelligence community, a few people that had bad agendas, personal agendas, agendas of power and personal wealth.
0: All right, then. Your book is Able Danger, What the 9/11 Commission Never Told You, available only at TuckerCarlsonBooks.com. I think that's pretty good. So,
1: John, the book was written 20 years ago. I wrote a book in 2025, which your listeners can Google on the Internet. And that book was called Countdown to Terror. It was co-authored with me by a 10-year CIA analyst who worked for me, Dr. Peter Pry. And the book documented the fact that we were going to end up going to war with Iran because our intelligence agency was fooling around with the IRG. That was 20 years ago. That book was published in 2005. And the irony of that book, and you can see it on the cover, where I attacked the CIA leadership, it was endorsed by Jim Woolsey. Jim Woolsey was the past director of the CIA. He wrote a 3-page letter endorsing my book. And so did Jack Caravelli. Jack Caravelli was Al Gore's CIA advisor. So here I am, the vice chairman of the Defense Committee and the Homeland Security Committee, openly challenging those people in the agency misusing it. And here I have the director of the CIA and the top advisor to Al Gore in the CIA both endorsing my book publicly. That was the start. The following year, because of what I knew was being lied about with 9/11, I said to my staffer, Peter, we've got to go to the people again because we're not getting anywhere with the CIA leadership. So we drafted the manuscript for Able Danger, telling the story of this top-secret program developed by at the request of the chairman of the Joint Chiefs of Staff, Hugh Shelton, and run by our Army out of Fort Belvoir. And so we finished the manuscript, and then 3 weeks before my election, as I was going to become the chairman of the Armed Services Committee, Mueller sent agents to my daughter's house and raided my daughter's house 3 weeks before the election. And no one ever talked to my daughter ever after that. No interviews, no requests for meetings, no discussions, no court appearances, nothing. They just raided her house. And the intent was to stop me from becoming chairman of the Armed Services Committee so that I could not continue the investigations about 9/11. The investigations about the cover-up of the Able Danger Commission, and the investigations about the other conflicts around the world that were caused by people in the agency, not the whole agency, bad people that are some are still around that had other agendas. And so, therefore, I lost my position in the Congress. And then, ironically, 3 weeks later, George Bush, the father, does a tribute to me. And people can watch it on the Internet in front of 2,000 leaders in Washington, including members of Congress. George Bush does a tribute where he says, Kurt, you are an example of what every elected official aspires to leave the country safer and stronger. That was just 5 or 6 weeks before, after they had raided my daughter's house to get me out of office and never talked to my daughter. This nonsense against Trump didn't start with Donald Trump. It started back 20 years ago when they raided my daughter's house and never talked to her. And the same day they raided my daughter's house, they raided an attorney from Philadelphia, John Gallagher. John Gallagher, I didn't bother to check was working as a counter-intel operative for the FBI against Russia that I had arranged for the FBI 2 years earlier. The reason why they wanted John Gallagher was someone told them that John Gallagher was my relative. I know who told them that. My wife's maiden name is Gallagher. It was a total lie. And they apologized to John. And then they started, the ACIA gave John Gallagher contracts to keep him quiet. This is not the America that we all wrote about, that all known. This is not the America that I taught about in the public schools of America. This is not the America that I was elected to work with and to lead for 20 years in the Congress. We've got to take it back. My book documents, and I'm going to embarrass people with my book, with facts, documentation, 20 years of archives, notes, and an oral history, my oral history, done by the past president of the National Association of Oral Historians, is one of the largest in the Congress, 100 hours of digitized, annotated, indexed tapes, never before released. Those interviews cannot be erased. They're there. And those interviews are with agency people, Republican and Democrat members, with leaders of our committees. And now I'm releasing it all. I waited 20 years because I didn't want them attacking my family again. When Donald Trump took away the security clearances for the 51 intelligence people that I know and I fought against, I called Tucker and said, I'll do your show now. Last year, I went on Tucker's show. And we got 6 million views with that one show because I began to release. Now you're going to get the final. The book is going to shake the country to its roots because you're going to learn the truth about 9/11 from a firsthand observer representing all the firefighters around the country. And those firefighters in Texas were the ones that got me started. Willie Wisco, the chief of Galveston, was one of my key leaders to start it. And Mason Langford from Fort Worth Fire Department. It was a friend of the Speaker Wright. They were the two key people that helped me organize the Fire Caucus nationwide.
0: Amazing. Now, folks, in case you don't know, Able Danger was a real classified U.S. military intelligence data analysis project operating around 1999 to 2001, associated with U.S. Special Operations Command. Its purpose was essentially to use large-scale data mining and link analysis to map al-Qaeda's worldwide network, finding relationships among individuals and organizations and financial connections and other publicly or commercially available information. The reason it became explosive after 9/11 was the allegation that Able Danger had identified Mohammed Atta and other future 9/11 hijackers as associated with an al-Qaeda cell before the attacks. And then what happened? We'll be back as fast as we can. This is The Ark.

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16: It is going to be impossible to get through all of these questions I have for the Honorable Kurt Weldon tonight. First time on our program here. But let me just lay out a little structure. And then after that, Congressman, you just take it wherever you want to go and say what you want to say and say what you have to say. We are all attention. So most people do not know of the existence of Able Danger. So you were on scene as a guest of the Fire Department of New York, Commissioner Howard Safir, and department leaders. So tell us what you witnessed. And then, yep. And then we'll segue into your authoring of the legislation establishing the Gilmore Commission. So you just let her rip.
22: Well, thank you, John. First of all, let me plug in for the firefighters. There's 55,000 fire stations around America, managed by 33,000 departments. 85% of them are volunteer. They don't get paid a dime of money, like the one where I was chief. They represent what America is all about. In fact, they're 40 years older than America. The first one was started by Benjamin Franklin in 1736. 5 presidents served as volunteer firefighters. I want your listeners to tell the White House, for the first time in history, to hold a White House tribute to the firefighters of this country. It's about time that that's done, and I want Donald Trump to do that. And when he honors those firefighters, including the New York firefighters that died, 343, many of them my friends at 9/11, I want the country to wake up and understand what America's all about is what the fire service is all about. Not out demanding signs, not putting signs up, not protesting in the streets, helping their neighbors out. They don't care who they are. There's an accident. They don't ask the person if they're rich or they're poor, what religion they are. They risk their lives to save them. I want this country to recognize the people that made America great, and we've not done that. This is the 290th anniversary year of the American Fire Service. My role in Congress for 20 years was to represent these heroes. As someone who grew up in the fire service, the youngest of 9 kids with my father and 8 brothers and sisters, we were all involved in the volunteer fire company. That's why I got involved in Congress. And yes, I was called up to the 93 World Trade Center by Howard Safer, the fire commissioner. And that's where I met Ray Down, a Marine with 5 kids, who was rising up in the ranks to be the deputy chief in charge of all rescue. Ray and I went through the bombed out parking garage. And Ray, I spent a day there. Went back to Washington, and I got a call that night in my office at 11 o'clock from Governor Mario Cuomo thanking me for spending the day at the Ground Zero. And Ray and I said, we've got to do something to make sure the federal government doesn't allow this to happen again. I wrote the legislation to create the Gilmore Commission. Ray Downey was on that commission. And the federal government did nothing about it. They issued 5 reports. The 9/11 Commission doesn't even mention the Gilmore Commission. And yet Ray Downey was the chief of all rescue at 9/11, and he was killed in that disaster. And I went up to the day after the disaster looking for Ray. His 2 sons, who were firefighters, were in among the crowd looking at Ground Zero for their father. We never found Ray. I brought his widow and 5 kids down to my district 1 month later to honor him as an American hero. John, at that time we started listening to those people that make this nation strong. Not the wackos out there holding their signs up. Not the people who don't care about America. The people who build America. At the same time I was representing the firefighters and doing the work to prevent another 9/11, I was the oversight chairman of all military research funding. I was vice chairman of the Defense Committee, and I was very aggressive and successful. In fact, in 2000, the year before 9/11, 150 generals and admirals and governors wrote letters to the speaker saying you got to put Kurt Weldon in as chairman of the Armed Services Committee. In my book, you'll see a 2-page letter from Donald Rumsfeld, the Secretary of Defense, to the Speaker of the House saying you need to put Kurt Weldon in as chairman of the Armed Services Committee. From General Jim Jones, the Commandant of the Marine Corps, a 3-page letter. From John Hamry, the Democrat Deputy Secretary of Defense, a 1-page letter, all saying the same thing. We need Kurt Weldon in as chairman of Armed Services. Then 9/11 happened, and I defended those brave intel officers from the Army, Lieutenant Colonel Schaefer, Air Force, Dr. Eileen Pricer, Scott Philpott, Annapolis grad, who told the truth, who knew that we were going to be attacked, and who tried to transfer the information 3 times to the Justice Department and were blocked. They were blocked from transferring the information. When I found out about it, I was totally livid. Louis Freeh, in fact, the former FBI director, went on Good Morning America in 2005 and said, this is a cover-up. Disinformation could have allowed us to prevent 9/11. The commander of our special forces, General Jeff Lambert, wrote in his book, Horse Soldiers, which became a New York Times bestseller and a Hollywood movie. He wrote on page 27 when he was asked the question, what were your thoughts when 9/11 happened, General, with all your troops on horseback over in Asia? And General Lambert said, within seconds, I knew who had done the attack. I knew it was Muhammad Atta was involved because I had been briefed on a top-secret Army intelligence program. I knew they were blocked three times from transferring that information. That's not Kurt Weldon saying that. That's General Lambert, and that's Louis Freeh. This cover-up has got to stop. The 9/11 Commission was a joke. It wasn't the commissioners. It was the staffers that ran the commission. They were all designed to deny the knowledge and information, come out with a big, thick book full of crap. There's no mention of the Gilmore Commission in the report. There's no mention of Able Danger in the report. None whatsoever. Yet Able Danger was a critical group of intelligence officers, all of whom are backing up my book. All 12 of them are out now supporting me, including the Inspector General of the Pentagon, John Crane, who wrote the introduction to my book and allowed me to include a 17-page legal document never revealed before that he filed with the court system, basically alluding to the fact that they were told to lie to the Congress about 9/11. All of that's in my book. None of that was in the 9/11 Commission report, and much, much more.
16: Let me ask you this. I'm just throwing a bunch of stuff against the wall here, but we've heard all kinds of things, such as the Bin Laden family, supposedly the biggest construction company in the Middle East, friends of the Bush family. That family got put on a gold stream or whatever and gotten out of the country really quickly, and then that Building 7 thing where BBC says, oh, look, Building 7's fallen, and things stand in the background. And then they come back about an hour later, and now it's down. So let me ask you this. I don't know which is less discreet, the question or the potential answer, but who had their hand on the throttle?
22: Well, that's the ultimate question, John. And the agency plays games, and that's their whole makeup. And they joke about it, that their game is to keep the American people thinking that everything's a big conspiracy, when the ultimate conspiracies are actually developed by the agency itself. They spin the conspiracies. And what they're doing now, they want all the 9/11 people questioning what happened to fight with each other. Were the buildings brought down with thermite? Did they use directed energy? Were the planes remotely controlled? Who controlled 9/11? Was it the Israelis? Was it the Saudis? Who was it? All of those questions need to be answered because they don't want you to deal with the most fundamental question. Who planned, who organized, and who carried out 9/11. It wasn't some foreign country. It wasn't some remote group that did this to our nation. When you pull the cover back, when you read my book, you'll see documents. You'll see statements. You'll read an interview with a CIA operative. And then you'll begin to see the story that no one's ever been told because of the big lie. The big lie of the 9/11 Commission with both the Bush administration and the Clinton administration was to get the American people to just focus on those families that still were living whose young people died. And let me say this, John. The deaths of 9/11 were not just the 343 firefighters. And my good friend Ray Downey died. I felt responsible for Ray's death because I should have done more to stop the deep state. It wasn't just those firefighters, and double that have died since. It wasn't just the 2,977 civilians that died. But then George Bush, the guy that I campaigned for, and I was there the day he was up on that beam, put his hand up in the air and said, we're going to come and get you, Bin Laden. I was there, and I supported him when he said, we're going to send our troops to Afghanistan and get you, Bin Laden. In fact, I went over to Italy with a small delegation on my own, two members of Congress and two staffers.

0: okay? I have my own intel team, a team in Washington called the Cockroaches, who met socially. They were all from the agencies, and they would feed me raw data, not through the CIA system, but directly through my staff. And they told me they had information that Bin Laden was sighted in a town called Ladiz. I had no idea where Ladiz was. I went up the street to the bookstore and bought a map. I brought it back to my office. I looked all over the map in Afghanistan for Ladiz, and I couldn't find it. I looked all over the map in Pakistan. I couldn't find it. I found Ladiz, 10 kilometers inside the border in Iran, in Balochistan. 2 days later, I went to a classified briefing of the committee. Now, I was the acting chairman of the Full Armed Services Committee. Remember, Donald Rumsfeld had written a letter endorsing me to become chairman. So there I am, 60 members of Congress from both parties, and I asked the CIA the question. I have information that Bin Laden is sighted, has been sighted in a town called Ladiz. We're sending troops over. What's your response? Well, Mr. Chairman, we've heard similar reports. We can either confirm or deny them. I was absolutely aghast. I'm beside myself. 3 months later, my intel folks come back to me and say, Kurt, he's being treated at a military hospital outside of Tehran, Iran. I was outraged. I went back to the classified room, 60 members of Congress, closed session, no public. I'm the acting chairman of the full committee, and I asked the question of the CIA. I have information that Osama bin Laden's being treated at a military hospital in Tehran. What's your response? Mr. Chairman, we've heard similar reports. We can either confirm or deny them. That's the second time. Then I get a request to meet with an international, from the Interior Department, to meet with the international leader for Falcons. And it wasn't unusual because I was the Republican on the Migratory Bird Commission, overseeing the flyways and the refuges all up and down the coast for birds. So I figured you want to talk about birds. The guy brings in two Falcons with the Department of Interior to my office. The guy's this American citizen from Maine. And I said, boy, they're beautiful birds. How can I help you? He said, Congressman, I spent my whole life protecting falcons. I wrote the falcon treaties with the UN. He said, I need you to help me. He said, I trained the royal family children in the sport of falconry. I said, okay, what do you want me to do? How can I help the falcons? He said, I want you to get me to Iran. I said, why do you want to go to Iran? He said, because that's where bin Laden is. So my falconers have been seeing bin Laden's birds flying in Iran. If you get me in there, they'll accept me there. They know me. I'll tag his birds. And I'll take you right there. Then I get Jack Bertha, the most respected Democrat in the House, the chairman of Defense Appropriations and a former Marine. And Jack Bertha, who's dead, sends over Ron Klink. Ron's still alive. Ron will verify this story. And Jack Bertha says to Ron, go let Kurt Weldon investigate this, Ron. He does that kind of work. He brings in Anak. Anak is a former CIA employee, the one that they will never acknowledge, a non-official cover. And this guy comes in. I still have the guy's information. And Ron Klink brings him into my office. I said, how can I help you, sir? You know, Jack Bertha asked me to listen to Ron and you. And he said, well, Congressman, I work for the agency. And I worked the Middle East for most of my time working for the agency. And there's a $25 million reward for information for the arrest and capture of Osama bin Laden. I said, I'm aware of that. But what do you want from me? He said, I want you to help me get to Tehran. I'll leave my credentials in the hotel, and I'll get bin Laden. I said, why are you saying this? He said, the people I worked with have seen bin Laden in Iran. He said, and I want to go there. I'll bring him back dead or alive. That was the fourth. John, in my book, I have 10 verifications that Osama bin Laden was placed in Iran with the full knowledge of a handful of the U.S. intelligence officers while we sent kids to Afghanistan looking for him. And 25 American kids came home in body bags from Afghanistan. 3,800 American contractors, including 18 CIA officers, came home in body bags looking for bin Laden. When a handful of the scumbags in our agency knew he wasn't in Afghanistan, he was in Iran being protected. That's not what America's about. And those people that did that need to be tried for treason. And I'm not going to stop until that happens.
1: Wow.
0: That's all in the book, John.
1: This is astounding. It really is. And so you developed the proposed National Operations and Analysis Hub, but it never came into existence as you denied it. But after 9/11, we got DHS and NCTC and the National Operations Center and the Fusion Center. So how much of what you proposed in 99 was ultimately built under different names, and what capability that NOAA would have provided is still missing today?
0: John, you hit the nail on the head. It was in the late 1990s when Clinton decided we needed

0: to get Milosevic out of power in the Balkans. And instead of going through the normal channels, Clinton did something never done before. He used NATO as an offensive invading force with Tony Blair, and we invaded Serbia. Now, I wasn't a fan of Milosevic. I thought he was a criminal. But I felt we should not have NATO be an invading force. We should go through the normal process of using the power of our country. And since Serbia was a puppet state for Russia, we should force Russia to get Milosevic out. But Clinton didn't want to do that. He didn't want to get Russia to help us in anything, in any way. That's a bigger story, but I'll talk about it. So what happened? So we started bombing Serbia. The U.S. started bombing Serbia. NATO was bombing Serbia, killing innocent people. Because Steny Hoyer and I were the co-chairs of the Duma Congress. The Duma is the Russian parliament. I was also the co-chair of the Rada Congress. That's the Ukraine parliament with Marcy Kaptur. I knew both countries inside and out. I knew all the players there. I got a call from the top Russian Duma leader, Vladimir Ryzhkov. And he said, Kurt, I want you and Steny Hoyer, Democrat, still in Congress, my co-chair. We're willing to come over. We'll meet you in Belgrade, and we'll use our power to get Milosevic to do what Clinton wants and get him to step down. I said, Vladimir, we're at war now. I'm not going to, even though I didn't support Clinton, I'm not going to go against my country and try to upstage the president. I said, I'll tell you what, Vladimir, I'll tell you to do five things. You put it in writing, send it to me, and I'll go see what the White House says about me going over with a delegation. I didn't want to cause a problem for the country. That's not my goal in life. I'm not a grandstander. I believe in this system. Well, believe it or not, when I hung up the phone, I didn't go to any Republican. I didn't go to the Speaker, Benny Hassert. I went to three Democrats. I went to Jack Murtha, Maurice Hinchey, and I told them, and Steny Hoyer, and I told them the story. I said, if this memo comes in, I'm willing to go over there and meet with the White House leadership, the president, and I'll do whatever I can to help the White House accomplish this objective. 2 days later, that memo came from Ryzhkov. I went to Steny. He said, come with me, Kurt. Steny Hoyer and I went down to the State Department, to the Secretary of State's office. Madeleine Albright wasn't there, but her deputy was there, Strobe Talbot. We had lunch with Strobe Talbot, Steny Hoyer and myself. And Steny said, Strobe, Kurt's been contacted by the Russian Duma. Kurt and I are co-chairs. The Russian Duma can get Milosevic out, to what you've asked for. They want Kurt to bring a delegation over to Belgrade, and they'll work, and they'll put pressure on. They're convinced they can get this resolved to stop the bombing. Strobe said, thank you, Congressman, for your support, your leadership. We don't think it's safe. We don't want anyone in Belgrade right now. Steny said, how about if Kurt takes a delegation to a neutral city, let's say Vienna? Strobe said, that's a good idea. We'll support that. I went back to the Congress. I wrote a memo to every member. I got 10 volunteers. Five Democrats and five Republicans and me. Bernie Sanders and Dennis Kucinich, both Democrats, went on this trip, and they'll verify everything I'm telling you, along with the other eight members from the Republican and Democrat Party. The State Department sent Colin Powell's nephew, Andre Lewis, who was working for Steve Sestanovich. We took a military plane, but before we left Washington, I called the CIA, George Tenet. I said, George, I need a briefing because the Russians are going to bring a Serb with them. And I don't know any Serbs. I need to know who this guy is. His name is Karic, K-R-I-C. And Tenet said, well, Congressman, you know, I'll get back to you. When are you leaving? I said, Friday. He said, I'll have it to you before then. When I hung the phone up with Tenet, I called the Army's Information Dominance Center. I've been funding them. I said, can you guys do me a favor? They said, Congressman, whatever you want. I said, can you run me a profile of a Serb, a family that I'm going to be encountering when I go over to Vienna on a State Department-sponsored trip? And they said, absolutely, Congressman. I said, now, this is just for me. You know, that's not an official thing. I'm doing it for what I'm doing with this task force. They said, absolutely. How much time do we have? I said, well, I'm leaving on Friday. How much do you need? They said, can you give us 30 minutes? In 30 minutes, the Army's Information Dominance Center gave me 10 pages of information about this family. When the CIA came back on Friday, they gave me one paragraph. One paragraph. I knew then we had a problem. We went over to Vienna. We worked out an agreement. The Serbs are willing to have us fly into Belgrade, bring out the three POWs, bring them home, and Milosevic was going to step down. I wouldn't do it unless the White House agreed. The members of the Democrat Party got the chief of staff from the White House on the phone from the hotel, and they also got Tom Pickering on the phone, Deputy Secretary of State, who I have no respect for. And I said to Pickering, because the John Podesta wouldn't, was too big, said, this is above my pay grade. You got to talk to state. So Pickering said, Congressman, you can't go into Belgrade now. There's a war going on. We can't guarantee the safety of your delegation. I said, I'm not going to do anything stupid. If you don't want us to go, we won't go. He said, we've got Jesse Jackson's delegation in Belgrade right now. I said, wait a minute. You told me no one was allowed in Belgrade right now. Now you're telling me you have Jesse Jackson's delegation in Belgrade? Yes, Congressman. They're there now, and they're coming out unsuccessful. I said, you lied to me. You lied to a congressional delegation who wanted to go in there and help out. In the end, they did lie. They lied because, and we got the POWs free, and all 10 members with me will come out publicly and state this. But the administration didn't want the delegation of Congress to do it. They wanted to give it to someone that the CIA placed in Belgrade, Jesse Jackson, who brought the three POWs home because of our work. We come back to Washington, and I said, we've got a major problem. On that following Monday, I get calls from the FBI and the CIA to debrief me on what I found out from my trip. I said, you're going to come into my office together. They wanted separate briefs, the FBI and the CIA. So I had two agents from each office come in. I had their names in my files. I had the largest archives in House history. And they came in. I sat with them, five of us. They had each had two pages of questions about this Karich family. And they asked me the questions. I answered everything. I said, now where I got my data from? Well, you got it from the Russians. No. Well, you got it from the Karich family. No. Before I left Washington, I talked to the Army's Information Dominance Center. And everything I gave you, they gave me. And the FBI and the CIA looked at each other and looked at me and said, what did you say that was called? I said, it was the Army's Information Dominance Center. Here's their contact information. They had no clue. It was then that I realized we had a problem. That's when I had my intel friends, not me, design the NOAA, National Operation Analysis Hub, policymaker and warfighter's tool to deal with emerging transnational terrorist threats. I put language in two successive defense bills, and Clinton wouldn't accept them in either bill. I was livid. That was before 9/11. Before 9/11, on November the 4th of 1999, Deputy Secretary of Defense John Hamrick came into my office with the FBI and the CIA sitting next to me. And the CIA said, we don't want this, Congressman. And they blocked the formation of the Information Dominance Center before 11.
1: Unbelievable. Congressman Kirk Weldon, good Lord, what a download tonight. I invite you to come back on to the program anytime that you have time, and we'll explore this more deeply because, folks, this is very, very serious. I'll tell you, you don't mind my saying, you're doing the Lord's work. You really are. And nothing that is concealed is going to remain concealed with people like you on the job. So thank you very much for what you're doing for this country and continue to do.
0: Thank you, John. It's all for America. Welcome. And the firefighters.
1: You bet. This is the Ark.
2: It's true. If you want something to go away, quit buying it, quit feeding it. The flip side to that coin is if you want something to grow, nourish it. People are getting tired of feeding the big tech monster because what they get in return is shadow banning, overt banning, or suspension on social media. Big tech and its derivatives also try to financially soft kill. This is when someone wants to buy something, but they're prevented from doing it because their payment repeatedly fails. And of course, when the gateways do work, we pay for this convenience with fees. So, don't feed the monster. 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
8: Walker, Hurricane Lala skirting Hawaii's Big Island without making landfall and is weakening after lashing the region with very strong winds and drenching rain. And officials in Indiana say at least 7 people have died during days of very heavy rain and flooding. Victims include a small child and 6 adults. In the meantime, forecasters say southern Indiana may get more heavy rain overnight, well into Monday. Democratic socialists racking up some wins in primaries by claiming to represent working class Americans, but a closer look suggests the movement is driven by a very different crowd.
9: A recent New York Times column notes that just 4% of DSA members hold working class jobs, while 80% of members over the age of 25 have college degrees. It also found that recent DSA-backed candidates perform stronger in highly educated counties, not working class areas. The group's agenda includes higher taxes on the wealthy, policies advancing transgender ideology, and defunding the police, positions critics argue are far removed from the priorities of many blue-collar voters.
8: That is Bernie Bennett reporting from Washington. Top dog in the Big Apple, backing a measure that critics say could hit consumers really hard in the pocketbook. Here's Ken Lorman with more on that story.
10: Mayor Mamdani supports the so-called Delivery Protection Act, which would force Amazon to directly hire delivery drivers and warehouse workers now employed through independent contractors. Opponents say the move would wipe out small delivery businesses, boost Amazon's labor cost, and drive up prices. One study estimates the average household could pay hundreds more each year, while unions stand to gain. Critics call it another socialist policy, making life less affordable for New Yorkers. Ken Lorman reporting.
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12: There's a weird cockroach in Hawaii that gives birth to live offspring and feeds them with milk. Scientists studied them and found that, well, for bugs at least, sleep is a vital component to a healthy pregnancy. Sleep-deprived roaches had pregnancies 25 days longer than their well-rested counterparts, and their milk proteins dropped in half. I know humans and cockroaches aren't the same, but this does mirror findings with pregnant women who have higher rates of miscarriage, premature birth, and other conditions when they're sleep-deprived. So, if you're pregnant, take a tip from our disgusting cockroach friends and get some sleep. I'm Dr. Katherine Albert for StartMail.com, the private email alternative.
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15: 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Right now, we're at 106 degrees and clear here in Needles, with a low tonight around 84. Tomorrow looks sunny, with a high near 110 and a low near 85. Up in Bullhead, it's also 106 and clear tonight, reaching 110 tomorrow. 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
17: There seems to have been an actual decline in rational thinking. The United States had become a place where entertainers and professional athletes were mistaken for people of importance. They were idolized and treated as leaders. Their opinions were sought on everything, and they took themselves just as seriously. After all, if an athlete is paid $1 million or more a year, he knows he is important. So his opinions of foreign affairs and domestic policies must be important too, even though he proves himself to be ignorant and subliterate every time he opens his mouth. Robert A. Heinlein. This is The Ark.

0: Bobby Heinlein. Did he put one right in the X-ring or what? We're going to spend the coming hour with Professor Joseph Arminio about a bold populist agenda to solve the debt crisis, stop these endless wars, reform education, resolve immigration, and restore constitutional government. Dr. Joe for Congress.com. Dr. Joseph Arminio is a Delaware-born political scientist, educator, journalist, author, and public policy practitioner. He earned his Ph.D. in political science from MIT, specializing in international relations and national defense policy. He has taught American government, world politics, speech, and debate at American University, Lincoln University, and the Statesman Debate Institute, which he founded. His policy work includes the Department of Defense, the American Enterprise Institute, High Frontier, the Sprint, Government Systems. He chaired the National Coalition for Defense, published the award-winning Citizens Monitor, and has written 7 books on politics and economics. Today he hosts America Resurgent and is running for Delaware's at-large seat in the United States House with the Republican primary set for September 15. Dr. Joseph Arminio, welcome to ARC Midnight. It's a pleasure to have you on tonight.
1: Thank you for having me on.
0: Well, where shall we begin? I'll just set the ground rules.
1: Well,
0: here.
1: You can say anything you like. Well, John, it's very good to be with you. You had a distinguished American on this prior hour, and I had the privilege of crossing paths with him quite a few times in the late 90s and early 2000s. He talked a lot about Russia and about Iran, the Middle East. Well, my experience with him was sometimes with Russia and also with China. He was very concerned about Taiwan. He was concerned about the rising menace of communist China. People don't know that as much about him, but he was also concerned about that. And when it comes to Russia, there was an initiative I was involved with. You mentioned the National Coalition for Defense. We had U.S. Senator James Inhofe, Admiral Ace Lyons, who was President Reagan's Commander-in-Chief Pacific Fleet, on our board, among many other distinguished people. Well, one of the truths that we tried to get out was that the Soviets had deployed 10,800 dual-purpose interceptors, good against bombers and missiles. That would be our bombers, our missiles. And yet, most of the entire U.S. foreign policy establishment would not accept this truth, try to suppress this truth. Well, I can remember Congressman Weldon coming to my aid to try to get this truth known.
0: And
1: Russia inherited. Well, a few others also came to our aid, but not many. But we did the best we could to get this information out. And Russia inherited this Soviet system. And so, in fact, our conclusion at the time was we actually have a disadvantage where nuclear war is concerned. We have an offense. The Russians have an offense. We don't have a defense. They do have a defense. They can knock down our missiles. They can knock down also our bombers. The U.S. foreign policy establishment agreed they could knock down bombers, but not the missiles. And we try to bring this truth out, and this is an example of the important leadership and influence that Congressman Weldon would bring to bear. But it's still not well known, the fact that the Russians inherited this massive missile defense, which, by the way, breached the anti-ballistic missile treaty. It's grotesquely illegal and dangerous, and we have yet to deploy anything comparable to it, though President Reagan talked about doing something like that. You may remember the Strategic Defense Initiative. And, of course, now President Trump's been talking about Golden Dome. And one of the applications would be giving us a defense against missiles, something that the Russians, I believe, still have.
0: So we have no anti-missile program at this
1: Well,
0: time.
1: We have just a few. We just have a handful of weapons that can deal with strategic nuclear, ICBMs, intercontinental ballistic missiles, that come over a long distance. Our top concern now is North Korea. What if North Korea has a missile of intercontinental range that can hit targets in America? Could we knock it down? Well, maybe a few. If they fired one or two or three, maybe we could. But suppose we dealt with several dozen or more. Suppose there were accidental launches. I don't know what would happen. Now, we do have THAAD. We do have Patriot. We have upper tier for the Navy. And these missile defenses are good in theater. And we've been using them in the Persian Gulf of late, the Iran war. But we don't have anywhere near the defense against long-range intercontinental ballistic missiles that we need.
0: When your campaign presents a series of interlocking, detailed solutions designed to restore very high economic growth and stop endless wars, so I would ask you to give us the broad outline, and does this suggest that if we can get some very high economic growth going, we might be able to afford some more anti-missile missiles before they become, before our debt goes all the way up to $50 trillion?
1: Exactly. In fact, and this is a very important point to get across. Now, we've heard Congressman Weldon talk about the corruption, the deceit, the disinformation that we've been subject to in this country from the deep state. Well, here's something we need to start with. We think that our GDP is north of $30 trillion. We think we have a nominal GDP of $32 trillion, and we think we're the richest economy on earth. We are not. This is the first thing we have to understand. Our GDP, adjusted for inflation, is one-third. That is $9.5 trillion, and it's been 9.5 since 2008. The government has been lying to us. Every administration has not been telling us the truth. They want us to believe that our GDP is growing about 2 or 3% adjusted for inflation every year. It is not. It's been dead in the water since 2008. A little bit up and down, but net change zero. Meanwhile, Communist China's GDP is nearly twice ours. By my reckoning, about 1 3/4 times bigger than ours. I mean, let that sink in. Two things. Number one, that we're dead in the water since 2008. We've been in recession since 2008. That the Chinese are almost twice the economic strength that we have. And that our government's not telling us the truth.
0: Well, let me ask you this. Doctor, if they were to tell us the truth, would that change anything? And what would it change?
1: I think it would, because it would bring them under, put them in acute embarrassment. They'd have to explain, why have you allowed the Chinese to pull this far ahead? Why have you done nothing since 2008 for Main Street America? Oh, you've done things for Wall Street and the super rich, but what about for Main Street? You haven't done it. You haven't done it. In fact, we're in a national, when you look at the economics, we are in a national emergency. Now, if you listen to financial gurus, they'll tell you we may be on the verge of a depression. But something else, if you listen to them, they don't seem to be offering us any solutions except buy gold, silver, build a bunker in the woods, stock food. You know, no one's giving you a solution. I'm putting forth a solution for this economic problem that we have, this national emergency that we're in. And what is that emergency? And this is something else we're not hearing, but this is something that my congressional campaign at drjoeforcongress.com is bringing forth. And that is, the number one economic problem we have is not the public debt. That's big. It's a problem, but the number one problem is the private debt. Our private debt is so large, we're leveraged. We cannot afford to expand. Businesses cannot expand. We can't make purchases we want to make. Aggregate demand, private sector aggregate demand is miserable, and it's been miserable since 2008. That's why the economy is not growing.
0: And just for people who don't get it. Yeah, go ahead. Sorry.
1: No, I would say our GDP, our private debt as a share of GDP. So that's what all individual American citizens and American businesses owe to somebody. That number as a share of GDP is nearly three times higher than that ratio was in 1950 when we had a booming economy. And in fact, it's higher than it was at the worst point of the Great Depression. In the Great Depression, private debt as a share of GDP was very high. We're even higher as a share of GDP now. We have to deleverage. We have to come down from this. We have to come down from this rapidly, but we're not doing it. We're not even talking about it. My campaign's talking about it. Who else is?
0: All right, well, let me ask you this. Now, this may sound like a newbie question, and maybe it is, but Doc, what's running the bill up this high? I mean, what's the meaning of this? Why is this happening?
1: Well, to some degree, it's inherent in our money system. We have a debt-based money system. It's inherent. This is the froth. What over time, private debt gets bigger and bigger. If I took you back, though, to 1951, so now we're deleveraged. Let's back up a little bit. It was private debt that caused the Great Depression. Private debt rose very rapidly right before 1929. We go into this terrible situation. Well, what resulted in deleveraging? It was depression and World War, the hard way. That's the hard way to deliver. We came down 1950 to a healthy level, about 50%, private debt as a share of GDP, about 50%, and then it began to ratchet up slowly. And it took all that time from 1950 to 2008 to get up to where it is now, about 136%. Private debt as a share of GDP, about 136%. That's what caused the global financial crisis of 2008-2009, private debt too high. And we've been sitting up there ever since then. We didn't deleverage. We didn't do what we did, or it didn't happen to us, what happened to us in the 1940s, early 1950s. We're still sitting up there. That's why the GDP doesn't grow. Meanwhile, China's moving ahead. They're pulling further ahead, and we're just sitting up there. And we're waging a major war in the Middle East. We have immigration woes. We don't have enough immigration enforcement officials. We can't afford it. All kinds of things we need to do, we cannot do because we're not growing.
0: So what's the solution?
1: The solution is what I call the American Prosperity Plan. And if you go to my site, you'll see it. Now, this is a detailed, verified solution. It is complex. And what I've done is I've offered you the information. If you go to my campaign website, drjoefor.com, if you go there, you'll see I build it in funnel fashion. So I give you the most important information up top, and then you go drill down, drown down, down. So what's the key here? Remember, our goal is to get 1950s economic growth again, 5-6% adjusted for inflation growth year over year. We're not getting anything. We're at zero. China's growing about 4% adjusted for inflation. We need to get 5-7% even higher. How do we do that? To bring down the private debt. So how do we do it? I've got a plan, which is verified. It's in detail, which if you're in debt, most of your debt's going to be gone. If you're debt-free, you're going to be even further ahead. If you're a creditor, you're going to get further ahead. Uncle Sam's debt's going to come down. It's not inflationary. And it's not magic. It may seem it, but it's an option that's sitting out there that we're not using. We don't even know it exists. First of all, we don't even know this is the major problem, that the private debt's the major problem. We think, oh, maybe the public debt's the major problem. Or we think it's this other problem. No, it's the private debt.
0: Who has the power to pull the trigger on the correction?
1: American people. But they need to know. And no one's talking to them. That's the problem. So what I want to do, I want to draw as much attention to the problem. I'm running for U.S. House in Delaware. Now, I'm up against the incumbent as a Democrat, Representative McBride, first year freshman. Typical, and I'm saying typical Democrat Republican, just typical congressman, tinkering at dealing with the economy, really helping perpetuate our failing economy. It's trying to send a little more pork, a few more dollars of pork to Delaware. You're trying to squeeze a little bit more out of a shrinking pie or a pie that's just sitting there that's stagnant instead of getting the deep reform that's needed. That's to cut down the private debt, to slash it dramatically, but do it the right way.
0: This is really something. I'm looking at your website right now. Aristotle is there. President George Washington is there. Senator John F. Kennedy is there. What have we done to the Middle East instead of recognizing the legitimate claims of the Arab refugees, especially Palestinians? This goes all the way back to Senator John F. Kennedy, to repatriation or compensation for their lost lands and property, which we voted for in the United Nations in 1948. We've allowed their just demands to become subordinated to other strategic considerations.
1: So what we talked about, you know, when you go ahead, what are you going to say?
0: No, you go ahead. You got it.
1: No, I was going to say, when you introduced me, you talked about this interlocking solution. That's what's going on here. I've got a solution also on the foreign policy side to stop endless wars, and it's related to the economic solution. If we're going to bring peace to the world, we have to be strong again. We have to get our economy going. I don't mean our military. I mean our economy has to be going again. And to do that, you bring down private debt dramatically as a share of GDP. That's crucial. But the other part, the most important part of this is benevolence. We have to be a benevolent country. We don't want to rule through fear. We should be ruling through benevolence. Now, I'm sure you know about this, Sun Tzu's Art of War. Sun Tzu was an ancient Chinese strategist.
0: Yes.
1: Wrote, we think, around 500 BC. I'm sure you've read the book. Many of us have. Well, people have this false impression of him. They think that the Art of War is about deception. Oh, The art of war is deception, he says. He does say that at a certain point. However, the key to victory and to maintaining peace is benevolence. That's the key. Are we benevolent around the world? Or are we intimidating people? Are we balanced in our policy or not in balance? Are we breaching what George Washington told us? Are we forsaking his guidance? And on my, you're correct, on my homepage of my congressional website, candidate website, go down to the bottom, and I have a quote from George Washington, and he told us, be wary of foreign entanglements. In fact, he talks about avoid excessive partiality. Do not like one country too much and dislike another. If you do that, he tells you, people should read this. If you do that, you will lose your own freedom. You'll lose your own country. Their factions will develop. Unhealthy factions will develop. So I bring this up, and I have to bring up something specific where my opponent is concerned, and we're seeing this around the country. Do you realize the National Defense Authorization Act, which is in the midst of being voted up or down, the House has just voted on that bill, included a provision, Section 219, that would essentially fuse Israel and American military technology. It would essentially, it would in fact, give Israel full access to our secrets, our top, most sacred, most expensive, valuable secrets.
0: And
1: this is a breach
0: is
1: of George Washington. Well, that's another story. That's a whole other story. I have my ideas. I mean, I think we all have our conjectures. We think that Netanyahu's government is running our government. Well, maybe, maybe not. Maybe some other force is running him. That's for another time. But the point of it is, this has to be struck down. And what bothers me terribly is, again, bringing up the incumbent, not the only one. Here we have the incumbent, Representative McBride, not casting crucial votes, not bringing down support to stop this Section 219 that would integrate America and Israel. And he had a colleague in the Democratic side, Ro Khanna. I'm sure the name you heard, Ro Khanna from California, joined up with Thomas Massie, Republican from Kentucky, and they put forth an amendment that said, strike this 219 down. Where was McBride? Nowhere to be found. Nowhere to be found. Where were most of the congressmen either to be found? Not there. They didn't help them out. So what happened? This amendment was not put through. The National Defense Authorization was voted on with that in it. It's a terrible thing that happened. People need to wake up. Yeah, we need to understand that we're breaching George Washington's most important foreign policy principle. We're a republic. We set our own course. We don't tack one way or the other too much to one or the other. We stay balanced. We should stay balanced, but we're not.
0: Now, let me ask you this. This whole Iran conflict now, it's been running about 6 months now. So your proposal for ending these wars is called the Grand Bargain. You describe it, in effect, as a global bargain. What does it mean?
1: Well, you referenced here in the beginning the fact that I've quoted from John Kennedy. Let's go back to what John Kennedy said, and he paid dearly for these remarks. This is a Democrat speaking on the floor of the U.S. Senate in 1957, and he said, I'm paraphrasing, if you don't respect the rights of the Arabs, and he really meant in this context the Palestinians to return, you will pay for it. He's talking about America and the West. He said, you will breed extremism if you do not give them the right to return. Well, they came down on Mr. Kennedy. They came down on him hard. The Israeli lobby did. Okay. And a lot of American politicians didn't come to his defense. Now, was he right or wrong? Obviously, I think he was on the money. He was predicting correctly what now would happen. There were 700,000 Palestinians thereabouts when he spoke those words in 1957 that wanted to return, that should have been allowed to return. The number is even bigger now. And look where we are. So the question is, what do we do about it? And I'm suggesting that it's time to approach Israel and the Middle East as a whole in a balanced, benevolent fashion. That means that we need to implement the two-state solution.
0: Absolutely.
1: We need to be fair to the Palestinian. That's right. We need to do that. But this, as soon as you say that, though, well, then you see people get frustrated. Well, how are you going to do that? You know, well, that's why I say when you look at it, it requires a global bargain. There's a lot of moving parts here. And it needs, and we, America, need to be engaged to pull this thing off. So if we're going to do this correctly, you're going to have a two-state solution. Well, what would that look like? Well, in 1967, before the 1967 war, approximately 80% of what we call Palestine, what the British mandate called Palestine, was in Jewish control, Israeli control, and 20% Palestinian. Is that what you're talking about? 80 for them, 20% for the Palestinians? Maybe 75, 25. What is the situation right now, though? It's nowhere near that, is it?
0: No.
1: Right now? No. Right now, by my estimates, it's about 90-10. At least half the West Bank, which is... So 18% of what's Palestine was West Bank. Now, half of that's being taken over by Israeli settlements, and Gaza's 2%, well, more than half of that's been blown, is in the possession of the IDF.
0: Yeah, and this may be a little sophomoric, but I keep hearing things to the effect that the state of Israel really wants Syria and Lebanon and a little piece of Egypt up to the Nile and a little piece of Iraq as well. And I'm just wondering where this is going to stop, because they're not squeamish about using muscle to achieve their ends. We have to take a little break here. We're about, I don't know, about 15 seconds off, but we'll come right back just as fast as we can with Dr. Joseph Arminio. This is really quite something, ladies and gentlemen, I'll tell you. And you are there in the middle of it, listening to the voices of people who can get things done, and they are getting things done.
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2: 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Check out his website. You'll like it. You'll like it a lot. Good grief. All right. This thing with Iran, the first element is ending the war against Iran as a whole. Now, the second element is insisting upon this two-state solution we were just discussing.
3: And you remember, this is a bargain.
2: Yeah.
3: Go ahead.
2: You're saying that's essential to the bargain. And the third element is applying pressure to Iran's Islamic Revolutionary Guard Corps. So just take us where you want to go through that process.
3: Okay, let's understand. This is a bargain. So Israel is a very small, slender country. It's really not defensible. You're asking them to give up. We've just said that they've got 90% of what the British mandate had in 1947. We're asking them to give up some of that, even more of that. We're asking them to allow Palestinians back to be sovereign again. They've been pummeling these people. They've been slaughtering these people. They're angry. Both sides are angry at each other. So what you're going to have to do is you're going to have to deal with Israel's concerns. They're going to be even more in peril than they are now. So what do you have to do? Well, you're going to have to do something to compensate. And that brings up Iran. The Iranian Revolutionary Guard is a state within a state. We need to understand this. And we need to look at the parts of the problem. They're a very hostile, very aggressive state within a state that wants to destroy Israel. But the rest of most of the Iranian people are not of that type, not at all. In fact, these people for centuries have been protective of Jews and Christians. We need to separate the Iranian Revolutionary Guard, the state within a state, from the Iranian people as a whole. Instead, we've been driving them together. We've been bombing Iran as a whole. We've been sanctioning Iran as a whole. We've been doing everything we can to make the life of every single Iranian as miserable as possible. It's exactly what the Iranian Revolutionary Guard wants us to do. So we stop all that. So we say to the Iranian Revolutionary Guard, there's a quid pro quo here. Israel's greater project, you'd referenced it just before the break, Israel's greater Israel project, that's over. We're going to make sure that doesn't happen. But you are not going to be allowed to continue to want to destroy Israel. We're going to offer you to come back into the comity of nations. If you turn us down, which they're probably going to do, then we're going to put you under intense pressure. We're going to squeeze you financially. We're going to go after all your companies. We're going to starve you out. But the Iranian people as a whole, we're not going to do that. We're going to treat you peaceably. And in fact, we're going to offer them part of this bargain. We're going to say to them, we remember your history. We know that you're the country of Cyrus the Great, who freed the Jews, who allowed the Jews to return from their Babylonian captivity. We remember that about you. We're going to celebrate that about you. And we're going to offer you a deal. We're going to offer you being the pivotal part of a India, Middle East, Europe economic corridor. And we're going to help you move away from the Iranian Revolutionary Guard. And the process, we're going to then get in the way, offset this communist Chinese Belt and Road Initiative, which is coming down on their heads. So there's a lot to this. And we're just talking about Israel, Palestine, and Iran. There's a lot more to this. This is a global bargain. But this is where you start. Stop attacking Iran as a whole. Stop driving the Revolutionary Guard and the Iranian people together. Start separating them.
2: All right. Is Iran chumming with China at all? I'm hearing little rumblings.
3: Oh, absolutely. See, that's something I would suggest we need to look at. We need to stop thinking of Iran. We need to start thinking about the state within a state and then the Iranian people as a whole. We have to start thinking of this more analytically. So the Iranian Revolutionary Guard is this brilliant forward base of communist China. What an arrangement. The Iranian Revolutionary Guard spends not even 1% of the U.S. defense budget. It's almost nothing. And look at what they're getting back in return. By my reckoning, we have hurled approximately one-third of our entire conventional military might against a country that is spending 1% of our defense budget. And they've held us off in part because the Chinese and the Russians are helping them in part. This is a magnificent arrangement for the communist Chinese and for Putin. Wonderful. So we have to break that up. But the Iranian people as a whole, they're being swept along, and we're even driving them toward this unholy Russia-China state within a state alliance. We have to stop that. So more of the bargain. Russia, you're going to have to detach Russia. You're going to have to woo them toward the West. They belong in the West. That's where their destiny is. We forget Russia has this long border with the communist Chinese, and there are not many Russians in there, an awful lot of Chinese. Believe me, they're concerned. They'd rather be with us than with the Chinese. In fact, Putin talks about Christianity. In fact, he often takes the West to task for not upholding its own moral principles. There's a lot that can be done here, but we have to come to a bargain, another part of the bargain, in Ukraine, in the Russo-Ukraine war. We have to give good concessions to the Russians. We have to stop accusing them of being the aggressor.
2: I completely agree with you. I really do. I mean, they helped us all the way back to the Revolutionary War. Helped us in World War One. Helped us in World War Two. You know,
3: and remember when they came to the defense of Lincoln? They came to the defense of Lincoln in the Civil War.
2: Yeah.
3: When the British and French had their knives out, were wanting to cut us to pieces. Who sent his fleet to us? The Tsar sent the Russian fleet on the East Coast and the West Coast. Mm-hmm. We forget all these. See, what we're really saying to each other is the history. American people are not reading the history, and they're not paying attention. They're listening to what their leaders in Washington want them to hear, what certain news channels want them to hear, not yours, but others want them to hear. We've got to start reading the primary sources for ourselves, reading the history for ourselves, which is what I've done. And that's why I've come to my conclusion here. We can stop endless wars. It's not going to be easy. We have to understand we're not the colossus that came out of World War II. We're still a very powerful country, but we have to work more closely with our allies, and we have to be benevolent, and we've got to revive our economy. We need very high economic growth, the kind we haven't seen since 1950s. And there's a way to get that. We've got to close that economic gap with communist China as fast as we can. And we're not. They're pulling further ahead.
2: Would you, our time's going to get away from us before we know it, which of course opens up the possibility that you may return when you want to in the future, but lay out your American prosperity plan in, shall we say, funnel fashion. What would a free, how would it free indebted Americans, benefit those without any debt, protect creditors, and substantially reduce the federal debt?
3: All right, so there are several elements of this. On the private debt side, we're talking about a debt jubilee. It was done in ancient times. Some versions of this were done even in early American times. There are other elements to it. We're talking about on the public debt side, doing what the GOP-controlled Congress in the Civil War, what the Lincoln administration did, emitting greenbacks. It's not the kind of money we have now. We're talking about an infrastructure bank, something we've done in the past. And we're talking about a financial transaction tax. You know, we have upwards of $50 trillion a year in annual transaction values in the stock market. Tax that. We used to tax that in the early 20th century. So all these ways combined will solve our private debt problem and our public debt problem, and we will just take off like we never had before. But let's just give you an example here, though, in terms of which is the most important piece of this, which is the debt jubilee. It goes like this. Every single American, according to my plan, I want to get us down to 1950 private debt as a share of GDP. All right, that's right now we're at 136%. So how do we get us down? Every American at the age of 21 and over

0: share GDP of about 50% as it was in 1950. But there's a catch to all this. If you're going to eliminate all this debt, what happens to the creditors? What happens to the bankers? They're going to be given Jubilee bonds, equivalent to the private sector mortgages they have been holding.
1: All right.
0: That essentially is the plan.
1: Now, what would it take to actually implement this? How many teeth do we have to pull?
0: That's it. So we need, I guess, more people like me running around saying this. We do have some economists saying these things. We've got to first look at the private sector, rather the private debt, and say, well, how are you going to solve this? I tell you, Mr. Warsh there, the new Federal Reserve Chairman, doesn't have an answer. He's avoiding the question. He wants you to think the problem is the public debt. He's trying to get you off the scent. That's the first thing. We've got to avoid that. We've got to look at the private debt and ask that tough question. How do you propose to deleverage the private debt, to get it to where it was in the 1950s, 1960s? How do you propose to do that? He doesn't have an answer for that question. He doesn't want you to ask that question. And what we find out is, if we look at history, and I'm holding in my hand right now a very important book, and by the way, and I'll give you that title in a second, if you go to my campaign website, I work through all this information, remember, in funnel fashion, and I give you citations. I cite economists, I cite economic models, I cite history, and I'm holding in my hand a very important book called A Brief History of Doom, 200 Years of Financial Crises. Was written by a Richard Vague. He was a practitioner. He was a banker up in Pennsylvania. The book came out a few years ago. And he looks at all financial crises since 1819 in the West, not just in our country. And he finds out that when you've got this private debt this high, like we have right now, there's only one way out of this. It's a debt jubilee, unless you want to go Depression or World War. And in very rare cases, can you export your way out of it? And the only example that I remember seeing in his book was what happened with communist China in the late 90s. It's so rare. It's not something we can do. We don't have that ability to export our way out of it. You can't grow out of it, which you often hear. You can't inflate your way out of it. You've got to go turn toward a debt jubilee, but it has to be done in a way that the debtor and the creditor come out ahead. It has to be fair and balanced and the debt free. And there is a way to do that. And I give you the detail in my campaign website, which I hope people look at and engage with me. Call me. Send me email. Let's talk about it. Read it. Don't go in there with any preconceived notions. Don't think it's debt structuring or debt forgiveness. It isn't those things. I almost guarantee you it's nothing you thought of. It's the short of it is, and it's too much to explain in a couple of minutes we have, but it's based on manipulate. It's double entry bookkeeping. It's what the Federal Reserve and the private banks do all the time, that we have this option if we only would exercise it in a way that benefits Main Street. The short of it is this: if we get out of debt, and I'm saying the individual and the businesses get out of debt, the money's in the, that will then free us up to spend and to grow. Right now, when the Federal Reserve has come to the aid of the economies as of 2008, the money's been going to the super rich, to Wall Street. Asset prices have been going up. It's not going to Main Street. You know, the youth need to be able to get out of their basement, out of their parents' basement. They need to be able to have relationships, get married. Businesses need to expand. How do you do that? You've got to get them away from their student loans, from their car loans, from these huge mortgages. Businesses that are way, way over their heads. And the bankers, too, are sweating. We think of bankers, you know, the 34th Street with Jimmy Stewart, all those evil, miserly people exploiting us. Now, they're living on the edge, too, because if we go under, they go under. Now, there's a few people on Wall Street, they're going to be above it all, but the rest of us, no. Whether you're in the banking industry or you're not, non-financial, we all have, in most cases, much too much debt.
1: Yeah.
0: It's baked into the system. So we need to deleverage.
1: Dr. Arminio, let me ask you something. I'm ordering something here off the menu. But does this massive illegal immigration factor significantly in the overall economic woes of the nation or not?
0: No. It is an irritant. But I'll tell you this, though. This, again, my estimates. My estimates is if we're going to deal with our immigration problem, these sanctuary cities, I think we need about 200,000 more ICE agents or National Guard or both. We can't afford them. We're taking FBI agents who are trained to do some other task and putting them to do work they're not trained to.

0: do. And there's friction coming out of this. And we don't have enough numbers. No way. And the sanctuary cities, we can't go into them. These are tough places. You're going to have to go in there with the Marines. We don't have the numbers. And with wars everywhere around the globe, we don't have the money. And you referenced that earlier, too, the Iran war. We're taking a beating in large part because we can't afford the defensive interceptors to knock down incoming missiles and drones. It's not that we didn't know this was coming. We can't afford it. What are we doing going into war in the first place? There was another way, which was the two-state solution, benevolence. Get people on your side. Don't try to intimidate them, bully them. Be good to them. Make a deal. Bargain with them. They'll come with you.
1: Good Lord. What a mess. What a mess. Well, all right. Here's one. How long do we have to get into this heavily and make a plan and implement what you're suggesting?
0: Well, okay, we got some of the things overhanging our heads. All right, we have to understand here that we are on the cusp, probably, of a terrible, terrible economic situation, which we don't have to go through. We've got to act soon. We have another problem, which is artificial intelligence. I'm keeping my eye on the year 2028. I'm very concerned if we don't get control of this monster, this artificial intelligence. It will be the monster that will do us in. We don't have a lot of time to act. We think we do. We don't. But the good news is we have the solutions in our hands. We can stop the wars. We can have the economy booming again. But we have to engage. We have to think this through. We have to know some history. And we need some leadership. And that's why I'm running for Congress in Delaware. That's why I'm giving Representative McBride hell. That person has it coming. Stop tinkering with the economy. We need deep, deep reforms that benefit Main Street. Wall Street is taken care of. We need to take care of Main Street. And those people who have done so well for themselves, they forget it's the people, the little guys below them, you know, you and I, the rest of us, we're the ones, foolish ones who believe in the rule of law and checks and balances systems, you know, and peace and civility. We protect them, the group above us. And then there's a group maybe higher up, and of course, Congressman Weldon, and you've referenced these things, the deep state and some other people, maybe the people behind Netanyahu, whoever they are, I fear that's a pack of wolves up there. So the ones, you know, the multimillionaires and even the lesser than the billionaire class, they need to look to us. They need to look to us for their protection. Yeah, they've made it, but how can you keep it? You made it big, but can you keep it? No, not if you don't take care of the middle class and the poor. You're not going to be able to keep it. So I'm giving you a plan, detailed. This is not a bunch of campaign promises. This is a detailed solutions. Substantiations. This is how you fix the economy. History tells us this is the way to do it. And this is how you bring peace. A bargain. You treat people well. And you better get strong. You better get that economy fired up again.
1: Yeah.
0: And you better do it quickly.
1: Well, now finally, how do Lincoln's greenbacks, remember those folks, and your proposed American Infrastructure Bank fit into the complete plan?
0: All right, well, so this is part of the American Prosperity Plan, and this is absolutely fantastic. 1862, Lincoln's got a big problem. They're out of gold and silver, and they need to finance the Civil War, kind of like a situation we're in, and the private bankers are wanting to charge exorbitant rates. So a New York Republican from New York State, a Republican named Spalding, says, Mr. President, why don't we do what the Continental Congress did? Why don't we do what colonial American legislatures did? And what is that, sir? Why don't we just simply emit the currency ourselves? Not backed by gold or silver or anything. Call them greenbacks. And they do. And they emit a certain percentage of what they need, and it gets us through the war. And it's non-inflationary. We can do it again. You can't, there's a certain limit to how much you can emit. And that's why with my plan, I say, you know, go easy, don't overdo it, but it can be done. See, this is a longer discussion, but what also is being withheld from the Republic, you know, we talked about inflation, GDP growth adjusted for inflation has been flat since 2008, but the government's not telling us this. Well, they're also not telling us about our debt-based money system, and we're not being taught this in the schools. And I'd love to come on again and talk about what is debt-based money. It's not a good system. That's what we have. It's baked in. The debt is baked in. And these bubbles, this huge everything bubble that we're in now, this is inevitable. This isn't because Americans are lazy or greedy or something. No, it's not a few people, but that's not the main problem. It's inherent in the system.
1: It's inherent in the system.
0: Yes, all it's right. Inherent in our money system. Yes, and the greenback is a different system. It's not debt-based. It's not interest-based. So let's put this, maybe to make this very simple. In a debt-based money system, there's a middleman, that's the private bankers, who skim off the top. In the greenbacks that Lincoln emitted, there's no middleman. The government emits the money, which makes goods and services circulate. There's no middleman. You don't need a private banker. See, in order for virtually every dollar in existence today is because someone took out a loan.
1: Yeah.
0: And the private bank has the privilege of giving you the principal for the loan. But he says to you, says to us, I want principal and interest. But Mr. Banker, you only gave me the principal. I want principal and interest. Well, where's the interest? Well, I didn't create that. It's called some of us in the greenback movement or what do you have, we call this the impossible contract. It's designed to fail. It's designed to create boom and bust cycles. And when you have a bust, they grab your assets, pennies on the dollar, and they repeat the process, and they get stronger, and then they create political mischief, and then away we go. This is not being told to the American people.
1: Does this mean we would have to effectively sever our relationship with the City of London?
0: No. Maybe way down the road. No, this is coexisting with them. This is striking a bargain with them, too. This isn't destroying the Federal Reserve, by the way. This isn't auditing the Federal Reserve. It's coexisting with them, but fair share. You get yours, we get ours.
1: All right. So it's almost as though we're setting up temporarily a parallel economy until it straightens up. Is that too simplistic? Because that's kind of what it sounds like.
0: Yeah, to some degree that's accurate.
1: Okay. Well, you have an open invitation to return because you made a lot of people, including myself, a lot smarter about the way these things work than we were before you came on, I assure you. And I thank you very much for spending time with us tonight. It's just astounding. Such excellent and really new ideas that once you explain them, they seem kind of obvious, but until you explain them, they're just out there in the ether. Thank you very much. And remember,
2: it's true. If you want something to go away, quit buying it, quit feeding it. 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Big tech and its derivatives also try to financially soft kill. 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
5: 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High Desert Heat, 4410 Highway 95, Fort Mojave, Arizona, 928-763-4328.
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0: News this hour from Town Hall. I'm Jason Walker. Major storm hitting the Aloha State. Here's Donna Warder.
1: Lala skirted Hawaii's Big Island without making landfall as a hurricane, and now it's weakened to a tropical storm. But hurricane specialist Larry Kelly of the National Hurricane Center says Lala is still punishing the Big Island and drenching several of Hawaii's other islands.
2: Rainfall totals in excess of 30 inches have been reported on the eastern side of the island, of the Big Island. Damaging winds as well.
1: Tropical storm conditions have spread westward from Maui to Oahu and Kauai. Governor Josh Green says more than 60,000 households are without power, and three hospitals have switched to generator power. There's a search and rescue mission after flash floods swept several occupied homes off their foundations in Hawaii County. I'm Donna Warder.
0: And officials in Indiana say at least seven people have died during days of heavy rain and historic flooding in the Hoosier State. Now, the victims include a small child and six adults. In the meantime, forecasters say southern Indiana could get some very heavy rain overnight and well into the day on Monday. President Trump praising gains in the crime crackdown across the United States.
3: The 2025 annual FBI crime report shows violent crime is down more than 9%, murder and robbery down more than 18%, and rape down more than 7% across the country. President Trump at an event celebrating law enforcement on Friday in Nassau County, Long Island.
4: Let's say they don't have good leadership, like Chicago has very bad leadership, but we have the numbers down because of what the federal government's doing. We get no credit for it because they say we get no credit for it. They like to take all the credit, but everyone knows.
3: Laura Winters reporting.
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11: From the KTOC's Route 66 Broadband Weather Center, I'm Eric Troyer. Right now it's 98 degrees and clear here in Needles, with overnight lows in the 80s. Tomorrow looks sunny with highs in the 110s and lows in the 80s. Up in Bullhead, it's 100 degrees and clear, with lows in the 80s tonight. Over in Oatman, it's 90 degrees and clear, with overnight lows in the 80s as well. News and weather at the top of every hour, 24 hours a day, on KTOC's 1340 and 92.9.
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0: right, ladies and gentlemen, welcome to Hour 3 of Caravan to Midnight's Sixth Element, Arc Midnight, the intelligence briefing. Now, we now present once again, his last appearance being on July 4th this year, Mr. Dane Wigington, seasoned climate researcher, lead investigator for geoengineeringwatch.org. Background in solar energy, previously worked for Bechtel Power Corporation, was a licensed contractor in California and Arizona. And he shifted his focus to geoengineering research over 20 years ago, following his observations of significant declines in solar energy uptake and forest health around his wildlife preserve near Lake Shasta, beautiful Lake Shasta, California. He has since dedicated himself to raising awareness of the environmental dangers posed by global climate intervention programs. Without further ado, here's the man, Dane Wigington. Dane, welcome back. Great to have you on tonight.
1: Thank you, Big John. Hang on 1 second. John, can you hear me now?
0: Yeah.
1: Okay, I'm sorry. I thought I was muted out there. I was panicking. I got to
0: put my gun
1: off.
0: Oh, hey, five by five.
1: John, and thank you for your continued attention toward the skies. And as we come on the break, and you have a countdown, I would ask everybody to consider, your listeners to consider, and all of us everywhere should consider, are we in the final countdown right now? And this is where people are caught up on politics and everything but the oncoming train. And I'll get into details on specifics that are occurring around the globe right now. But everything we see, John, from economic forecasts to GDP forecasts to unemployment forecast, to ask you, John, how much of that, in your opinion, would mean anything if the planet's life support systems ceased to function? If this intentional intervention, and this is again the most destructive human activity, climate engineering, what's taking place in our skies, which is weather, chemical, and biological warfare, we've damaged the planet from countless directions. That's a fact. It's not about Al Gore or anybody else. We've talked about that before. But it's about damaging this miraculous planet that we've been given to husband, if you will, I would think that's a biblical responsibility, is it not, John? We're supposed to be good stewards, right?
0: That's the theory.
1: That's scripture, too.
0: Yeah.
1: So if the planet's life support functions cease to carry out what they have for time immemorial, would economic anything matter at that point? Would unemployment matter? Would affordability matter at that point, in your opinion?
0: Well, affordability it always seems to feature in some way, doesn't it? But I think when there's an existential threat, maybe we ought to arrange for a budget that would accommodate what we have to do. Does that come close to a response?
1: Well, the point I'm trying to make with listeners, and again, I'm trying to get people's attention, in that we're all in the same boat. And whatever political stripe people have, whatever club they belong to, it doesn't matter if the whole boat sinks. And I hope we start to build bridges instead of burning them. And there's certainly a lot of denial to go around on all sides of the orchestrated political fence. We have one side denying that there's any damage done to the planet that's of any significance, and the other side denies the climate engineering elephant in the sky. Somewhere we need to meet in the middle, build a bridge, and deal with the most immediate existential threat, or nothing else will matter, literally. And if we can't walk outside and breathe without sucking in a lung full of toxic filth, and it's not just climate engineering fallout. Of course, we've polluted the planet from countless ways. We have literally hundreds of thousands of different chemicals, PFAS forever chemicals. We recently, in the last few months, legislation has been passed to advocate actually for the dumping of municipal sewage sludge on farm fields. Did you know that, John? You ever
0: I'll tell
1: heard
0: you
1: that?
0: What, I hear it popping up here and there, but the thing is, it just seems like everything, it's almost like a chessboard, except with every move, your opponent gets to move a lot of pieces simultaneously. It's like, okay, well, which target do we take on first?
1: Well, again, we're back to the biggest hole in the bottom of the boat, though. Again, and I would argue what's taking place in our skies, and that's why we're focused on this at geoengineeringwatch.org. What we're told is solar radiation management, dumping of toxic light scattering particles into our skies to deflect some of the sun's incoming thermal energy is actually, we know they're using it for a weapon. We know there's no benevolence in these operations. We know it's causing, it's further fueling the meltdown of the planet, not mitigating it. We know it's being used for chemical and biological warfare as well. But even from both sides of the fence, wouldn't that seem a logical priority, the biggest hole in the bottom of the boat? If we can't breathe without sucking this in, we're not going to be here long. And if we look at the way the human brain is wired, it's literally wired with its own what would be called a mortality shield that blocks out deep thoughts about existential threats. And we have science studies to back this up. And the human brain tends to convince itself that such threats don't apply to us. It's somebody else. And so people go about their life. They continue to use their electrical appendage. They continue to have plenty of time for football games and golf and everything else. But in the meantime, we're circling the drain. So, John, I'm not sure if you had a chance to look at it, but I sent a link today for a source that cites, this is just, it was one snapshot of just today, headlines just today from all around the world, of how much is happening in countries all over the world, literally ecological implosion. And we don't hear anything about that here, do we?
0: Not a thing. I mean, if you want to pass along a couple of the more alarming details, I'm sure we'd be glad to hear it, because you're right. No, we're not hearing it at all.
1: To summarize it, you have fires, firestorms, unprecedented firestorms, and you have unprecedented flooding in other regions. We have drought, devastating drought, deadly deluge scenarios happening all over the globe, and from areas that, again, can't get any rain. We've talked about this before, the U.S. Southwest. And by the way, since we've talked, Lake Mead has hit its all-time record low. That's the largest reservoir in the U.S. The hydropower will soon be shut down. Same with Lake Powell. 40 million people depend on that water and that power. And that's just one small snapshot. We have that happening around the globe. And on the fires, and people should ponder this one, John, and we've talked about the fires before, their connection to geoengineering, the source of ignition is a separate subject completely, but the template that's being set for these fires to burn with such ferocity is absolutely climate engineering. That's inarguable. They can cut off precipitation to regions as long as they want, and the toxic fallout, even if it does rain during winter months, is killing soil microbiome and root systems. Every time the wind blows, trees are falling over everywhere because the root systems are dying back, just like the crowds are dying back. Climate engineering is destroying the ozone layer, which is bombarding us with extraordinarily damaging UV radiation. And this fallout, starting with aluminum nanoparticles, is an incendiary dust. So that coats forest foliage, structures, forest floor. So we talked about before, I think at some point, it's called forest fires as a military weapon. That's a 172-page U.S. military document. Your listeners should really listen to this carefully. This is a U.S. military document with about two dozen specific global sites named in that document as study sites. And in the document, they describe in great detail exactly the kind of preparation for months or sometimes years in a region to facilitate the most intense burns possible. And here's where it gets even more interesting, John. We have Spokane, Washington, specifically named in that study. We have L.A., think Lahaina fires. We have Shasta, where I live. We have, and in the last month and a half, we've had record fires in Washington, think Spokane. We've had record fires in Oregon. We've had record fires in Utah, all three of those locations named in this U.S. military document, and all three of those locations had a significant amount of citizenry pushing back against data centers. That's interesting, isn't it? Even in Spokane, it was literally a few days before the fire was ignited. We had serious issues on that data center front. That's interesting. We have France pushing back against power structure, not that I'm a fan of France, but certain power structure factions, if you will, and it's not hard to figure out who those factions are, France was named in the study. France is burning to the ground. Did you know that?
0: I did. And apparently 80% of the fires are arson.
1: But we need to separate that subject because many are caught up on the arson part. And,
0: right.
1: And we could argue that's not why these fires burn with such ferocity. We've always had arsonists. But the point that matters most is what is setting the template for these fires to burn with such ferocity. They're unstoppable. And I'm not speaking secondhand here. I've fought fires on the front lines for a very long time, including running heavy equipment on the front lines. So these fires are burning like never, ever before. And it's imperative to look at what's setting the template. Again, any individual with a match can start a fire. Arson is easy to arrange. But we have France burning with that ferocity. We have Spain. Spain was named in that same U.S. military document I mentioned. We have Turkey burning right now, same ferocity, also mentioned in the document. We have Greece, same ferocity of fires mentioned in the document. The list goes on. I mean, at what point do we say this is one hell of a coincidence? And so what we would point out is that we're not stating that our U.S. military personnel are openly, knowingly involved with things like this, but we're stating with compartmentalization they are definitely playing a part in it. And it's, John, we would ask again, did the pilots in Vietnam, were they told, hey, this spraying of Agent Orange is going to kill your pal on the ground? No, they weren't told. It's compartmentalized.
0: No.
1: So,
0: no.
1: Again, big wheels are turning, John. And leading back to what I started this broadcast with, very big wheels are turning, and almost no one understands the desperation of those in power, and they have owe allegiance to no nation. And almost no one understands at this late hour even the gravity and immediacy of what's unfolding. Our reality is not going to be the same much longer, and you can quote me on that.
0: Dane, I don't want to get crazy with it here, but I just saw an article just within the last 48 hours that the globalist idiots, whatever they are, the overlords of Earth, want to knock down another 4 billion people. They want to take out another 4 billion people. And as of EU's August 13 update, about 568,415 hectares, roughly 1.4 million acres, have burned in the EU during 2026 from 1,647. Folks, 1,647 recorded fires. That's more than twice the 20-year average burned area for this point in the year, although still below the extraordinary 2025 season, right? And then, I mean, Spain, Greece, Montenegro, Germany, other areas, France and Spain have been particularly badly hit. And and this thing about arson, now they're not all arson. That's the thing. Arson's an important part of the story, but it plainly isn't the whole explanation. So how do you get these many fires? I mean, let's just take arson off the table for a minute. What's causing these fires? What is this? Space-based weapons? I mean, I don't know. I'm asking you. What do you think's causing this? It's insane.
1: We would take the arson almost completely off the table for this reason. Not that it doesn't happen from arson, but that it's extremely easy for those in power to arrange an arsonist anywhere they want, anytime they want. You know, when they want to eclipse the news cycle, John, how many times do we see suddenly there's another random shooting, a mass shooting? It happens over and over. Whenever they want to eclipse the news cycle, there's some nutcase that they've been keeping an eye on for a couple of years, and suddenly he goes rogue and shoots people, and yet they didn't round him up before where they knew what his potential was. So that's easy to arrange. And the arson aspect, again, the source of ignition, definitely a separate subject. It's what is creating the conditions for these forests to burn with such ferocity. They're literally like
0: firestorms.
1: It's been soaked with napalm. Yeah, they're burning with intensity never before seen, and you can hear and see this from the top fire officials in the world. In fact, if your listeners search, I may have brought this up before, but it's a very important report. Wildfires serve geoengineering agenda. So in addition to all the other aspects like potentially clearing some off the land or sending a message if a community doesn't want a data center, or we have the solar radiation management part of firestorms. How could that possibly connect? It's completely connected. And that study I just mentioned, short video, extremely important, wildfires serve geoengineering agenda. In that study, in that short video, you will see peer-reviewed science study actually advocating for, pushing for, the intentional burning of northern latitude forests as a form of solar radiation management to provide such an intense cloud canopy that it provides temporary cooling to mimic the short-term cooling of a volcanic eruption. Can you imagine that kind of desperation? And, John, you mentioned some acreage figures a minute ago. Let's put that into context in 2023 and apply that to the cooling part I just mentioned. Remember the fire started in 2023 in Canada?
0: Oh, yes.
1: So we had about 8 or 9 fires start almost simultaneously, different locations. We could not see satellite imagery, any convective cumulus clouds, which would have potentially produced lightning strikes. So however these fires were started, again, the template had already been set for them to burn with extreme ferocity. So in Canada in 2023, there was something on the order of 50 million acres burned. 50 million, about 71,000 square miles. That's bigger than the states of Florida or Georgia. How many Americans know that? And when those fires started, through atmospheric manipulation with ionosphere heater installations like HARP, that smoke was migrated to the southeast, directly over the most populated portions of the U.S. Remember, New York was all socked in with smoke for a very long time?
0: Oh, yes.
1: And with those, with ionosphere heater installations, and this is hard science, your listeners should look up and review what an ionosphere heater is, they can force that smoke down to the surface and hold it there as long as they want, which certainly slowly sickens and debilitates populations. That serves their agenda. But it also lowered temperatures about 20 to 25 degrees. And again, when we have think tanks in Washington openly discussing, and we do, what they see as a benefit of a limited nuclear bomb exchange to put enough particulate matter in the air to provide temporary cooling, they are damn desperate. And so they don't consider the consequences of their actions even to themselves. We've been over that. We're talking about power addicts. We know from psychological analysis they literally don't comprehend the consequences of their actions. And we're on such a runaway train at this point. The vast majority are caught up in elections and football games and every other orchestrated smoke and mirrors distraction, but we are incredibly close to hitting the wall at full velocity. And John, these forests aren't coming back. And to put this into mathematical context, since the dawn of civilization, over 2/3 of the planet's trees are gone. 2/3. The remaining third is dead, dying, and burning. No trees, no people. That's a simple equation, right?
0: Yeah. This is absolutely insane. You've got my mind spinning off here and there. I'm just thinking, I wonder who's at the top of the pyramid here giving the orders, because one minute you're hearing we want to knock our population down by 4 billion, and then you look at these photographs. Ladies and gentlemen, please make it a point to visit geoengineeringwatch.org and just look at these photographs, and you have it says click here to view our just released groundbreaking documentary called The Dimming. Think about it is, Dane, we know what's going on here. The question is, who can we grab by the necktie and say, hey, you're coming with us, and you're going to explain yourself. You better do it quick, so to speak. I mean, who's running this operation? Is it some double secret, double black ops organization somewhere that's just rubbing their hands with glee at the possibility of a killing off of 4 billion people? I mean, who's running this? Somebody's running it.
1: The figure that's most prevalent in those higher echelon circles is not 4 billion. It's about 8 billion. 95% of the world's population, leaving what has been discussed in some circles, a remaining 500 million. And on the current course, that 500 million would not survive either. As far as those who are pulling the strings, John, it comes down to those who print the money. And that's what so many Americans don't seem to understand. It's those who print the money. They're in charge of everything. And John, think about, I'm not going to go into detail here, but who are we not allowed to criticize?
0: The Jews. I'll say it. The city of London, the state of Israel. I mean, pick one.
1: I will certainly say that shouldn't that be a red flag to people that whoever the bankers are, whoever those who control the money, didn't you have some of the early major families that have run the economic system state. Give me control of the money, and I care not who can about militaries, because we'll control them all. I mean, I'm paraphrasing, but obviously that's where all roads lead, those who print the money. And yet we have, and they're very effective at dividing populations against themselves. You're either on the blue team or the red team, the left or the right, conservative or Republican, and they're very good at pitting populations against each other. And I would argue there's more than enough insanity to go around in different ways on both sides of the fence. So, again, same with climate engineering. We have one side of this orchestrated fence acknowledging climate engineering. And, you know, we at GeoengineeringWatch.org have worked with about 30 states on legislation to put it on the radar. The states can't stop this. The legislation can't stop a damn thing. But it helps to put it on the radar legitimately. But those were exclusively Republican representatives. And I salute and respect their courage in addressing this issue. The downside is we have representatives like Marjorie Taylor Greene, who, do you know that she at one point last year introduced legislation to stop geoengineering? I don't know if you're aware of that.
0: I heard a little rumble, but then I didn't hear anything more about it. It just dropped off the scope.
1: That's exactly right. You're exactly right. Unfortunately, with Marjorie, I can pick that up after the break, but I'll fill in a few blanks on this front.
0: It's okay. You can keep rolling. We got almost a solid minute.
1: The thing that Marjorie did wrong, first thing out of her mouth was, we all know global warming is a hoax. Done. Sunk the ship right there. Whatever person wants to consider as the cause of the damage to the planet is damn sure damaged. And to open up that battlefront was a mistake in this battle. She should have said this: we can't have any legitimate discussion about climate anything from any perspective without addressing geoengineering first. We should all agree on that. Let's build bridges, not burn them. And that's how we get this fight move forward. And the left, in their own way, is being just as destructive.
0: Yeah. Yeah, and just let me say this quickly before we go to break here. You know, not every Jewish person is some, evil individual that's plotting the downfall of everybody who's non-Jewish. That's simply not true. But this is a very, very old tribe, very, very old tribe. And they're very, very good with money. And anybody with half a brain knows this. When you got that kind of power, well, guess what? You're going to use it unless you have a really, really tight moral compass. Stand by. We'll be right back.
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5: 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I don't know what it means, Mama, but it's such a lovely word. 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
3: 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But when I'm looking at statistics like about 72.4% of American adults, if you put overweight and obesity together, it's about 72.4% of American adults. And it's the food, folks. It's the food. You have to put something back to counteract, counterbalance what the American diet has become. So look into it. Nucleo Boost. Okay? All right. Now back to Dane Wigginton. We're trying to help here, and I'll tell you, this is something else. Dane, let me ask you, why are all these earthquakes popping off? Venezuela got smashed. Colombia just got smashed. People are getting smashed with earthquakes all over the place. What is this? A cycle or an imposition of deliberate abuse upon the citizens of the earth? What is this?
4: Let me give some hard facts on that front, and I think people can make up their own mind, and they'll be very alarmed by this. One final note before I get to that. The environmental left and academia, the hardest to reach of all. Yeah. How could possibly be that this elephant in the sky of climate engineering raging, that anyone but the clinical blind can't see, and we have not just a failure of the climate science community to acknowledge this incredibly destructive scenario that governments around the world are all cooperating on, they're all colluding and cooperating on this, whatever their otherwise adversarial relations. We have an 800-page U.S. document specifically addressing that there will be intergovernmental cooperation between, quote, otherwise adversarial nations with climate engineering because of the cross-border ramifications. So this is the same as the CB19 scenario, John. Obviously, there was governmental cooperation, governments all over the globe, even governments that had otherwise adversarial relations, because behind the scenes, they all have specific agendas and objectives that match. Culling populations is one of them. So the environmental left, again, for them to deny, and the climate science community, for them to deny what's taking place in our skies is not just a failure of the climate science community. It is total, absolute tyranny. So I want to make that clear. I have such disdain for the environmental left at this point. It goes far beyond words. And we know that they're doing this also. I've mentioned before in a previous podcast, our attorneys at geoengineeringwatch.org talk with attorneys from all the major environmental groups, Greenpeace, Sierra Club, the list goes on. They all told us we don't want to address the climate engineering issue because we don't want to lose our 501c nonprofits. Is that not criminal deception? That's
3: yes.
4: Criminal deception. So let's move to tectonic weaponry now. Again, and this is where this is connected to climate engineering, and these weapons with which the controllers can bring populations to their knees without those controllers ever even knowing they were under assault, these are the crown jewel weapons of the controllers. Climate engineering, tectonic weaponry is a part of that. So if we look at Colombia and that quake, and we have many previous examples, by the way. Let's go all the way back to 2011 when the Japanese quake occurred. We had MIT. We may have talked about this before. MIT in 2011, your listeners can look this up, Massachusetts Institute of Technology acknowledged what they called extremely anomalous atmospheric heating directly above the Japanese quake epicenter for 3 days prior to the quake. They can't explain it, and this is exactly what we'd expect, signature of what an ionosphere heater can do. You bounce this microwave signal off a now reflective atmosphere down into Earth's strata in a seismically sensitive zone, and you will create seismic activity. There's many examples since. We have Haiti, Christchurch, New Zealand. There's lots of examples. There's a report on geoengineeringwatch.org about this issue that people can locate if they look through our site. But let's go to Colombia. 3 days after the Colombian quake, the Colombian government officially recognized Israel's sovereignty over the West Bank. Just a coincidence, I'm sure. Let's look at Indonesia. Indonesia quake that just occurred. Indonesia quake. Let's look at this headline. This is from, we have AG.com. There's several sources on this site. This is August 5th, this August, this year. Indonesia condemns Israel's continued Gaza attacks, urges halt. That's August 5th. Let's go to August 13th. Another headline, TRT World, large source, many other sources cover this. Indonesia rejects Israel's Gaza roadmap, backs push for peace. So Israel rejects Gaza's roadmap, backs push for peace. That's August 13th, next day. August 14th, two massive earthquakes, 7.7 and a 7.0. These are just the two most recent examples. We see it again and again. Look at Turkey. Remember when Turkey had the clusters of quakes days after they did the same sort of pushing back against specific powers that be? Remember that? Quakes? Is it just a coincidence again and again?
3: No. It's not just a coincidence. Now, coincidence does exist, but not on this scale, not at all.
4: Tectonic weaponry is absolutely real, absolutely real. And I've mentioned this before, but I had former U.S. Army General Albert Stubblebine. He was a personal friend. He was the highest-ranking U.S. officer to ever speak out about what really happened on 9/11. General Burt told me, his contacts at the Pentagon told him, the Fukushima quake was intended, again, because Japan was starting to ally with its regional partners. So they didn't intend the meltdown, but the Stuxnet virus, which was created by Israel and the U.S., prevented the Fukushima safety equipment from functioning. Imagine that.
3: Are you serious?
4: I'm dead serious. They claim it was an accident, but it's no accident. When you create something like that, bad things happen. Fact of historical record, the Stuxnet virus was created by U.S. and Israel, period. So, again, what I hope people realize, we see a lot of people in alt media, John, they claim to be fighting climate engineering, for example, while they're waving their banners in full support of the very sources of power that are most at the head of it. The U.S. military is the biggest single participant of all, by far. The U.S. military has three times more aerial tankers than all other militaries in the world combined. This doesn't absolve other countries, but it's certainly, it sure ought to be considered, right? I mean, people think that, it's just China doing this over our airspace. Come on, really? That's as ridiculous as pretending that a diabetic Arab hiding in a cave in Afghanistan pulled off the 9/11 bit, right? How ridiculous that is. So we are very, very close to hitting the wall, and we have factors right now. Because climate engineering is the single greatest source of devastating drought, they're cutting off flows of precipitation to regions all over the globe. I don't know if you would have heard this or not, but they've cut off precipitation in parts of Europe for so long that major rivers are literally drying up, and now we have nuclear power plants shutting down right now in multiple countries because they can't cool themselves anymore. That's going to go bad soon. So how is this not an existential threat coming from those in power who are playing God with the weather?
3: Well, this is pretty grim, really. And here's the thing, folks. I don't want to take a bunch of time with this, Dane. I'd rather hear you. But here's the thing. People are people. There are the people and there are the leaders. And among the leaders, there are the select few that go to meetings that nobody knows about except the participants. And they arrange things because they're very powerful. And they have very, very long tentacles. But for us to merge our military effectively with the state of Israel, to provide, and nothing has been confirmed yet, of course, but there sure are lots of rumors that the flock camera data even is being sent to the state of Israel. And you just heard about Stuxnet, and you just heard about Fukushima. So here's the thing. The individual Jewish person is not responsible for this. What we're talking about are the rulers, the powers within these certain factions that are causing much of the distress in the world. It's just the way it is. They say, oh, you can't say that.

0: At the end of the day, at the end of the night, the end of the week, the end of the month, the end of the year, the end of your life, it's going to be based on the results you realize are going to be based on your individual determination of what is true and what is not. All right, I'll stop. Over to you, Dan.
1: We would certainly agree that, you know, there's no group of people in totality that would carry this blame. It's those using that group of people as a cloak to do what they do. And we definitely, that is definitely the case, and we agree with that. I mean, this is a common practice that, and we hope that the Israeli people take a good, long, hard look at the horizon, past the propaganda that's pumped into their brains day in and day out, just like the American brains day in and day out. We hope they look past that and realize that they are also expendable to those that are actually in power, using that country in many cases to accomplish a lot. It's the tail wagging the dog of the military, no question. Just like we would ask the U.S. military personnel to remember the oath they took to protect their country from all threats, foreign and domestic. And whatever nationality they may be sending into the country, there's certainly many from Latin America that would outnumber from any other country by a lot. And we would argue that the pretty heavily armed U.S. American population would be a pretty hard nut to crack for any nationality that's put into the country. And we would argue at GeoengineeringWatch.org, let's put both political parties together here, John. So we had Biden, who didn't really know what planet he was on, and Kamala Harris, who's not far behind, weren't actually in control of anything. We would argue the same is true with the current administration. It's all divide and conquer. Polarized populations divide and conquer. So Biden and his group brought a lot of immigrants in everywhere. Floodgates were open, bus them everywhere, and set the stage, create the premise for the next administration, the one we have now, to justify creating their private army of brown shirts. And that's exactly what this army of ICE of brown shirts is. And this is not to say that we should have open borders. I'm not saying that. I don't agree with that. I mean, but I'm saying that what Biden did was wrong, of course, to flood the country with illegals, bus them everywhere, so there would be an excuse for this private brown shirt army that has a budget bigger than most militaries to come in. And that's the premise for that brown shirt army to be set up, detention centers to be set up. These are both sides working together because they're the same side, ultimately. And people need to see that. They need to see through the smoke and mirrors. It's two sides, two wings of the same bird. So, again, we're asking people to get past the preconceptions, programming, especially our military brothers and sisters, to understand what they're being actually used for. And even with the Straits of Hormuz, John, we would argue that that just wasn't a brutally senseless blunder. That is actually likely a part of the plan to start chokeholding energy supplies. U.S. took over Venezuela, stole that country, and however bad the dictator was, it still was still a theft and a takeover. And once that was done, then the closing of the Straits of Hormuz actually serves those in power, those who are controlling our own military. Doesn't serve the American people, obviously. But we would argue there's so much more than meets the eye as to what's going on. Look here, don't look there. And Americans need to understand that they're not just expendable to those in power. They are a rapidly increasing liability to those in power. And whatever political stripe is being worn by whatever faction, and all the infighting in the political theater that distracts people from the oncoming train of total collapse, and I mean total collapse, ecological and climate collapse. It is here. Current statistics, it's here. We've lost 90%+ of their insect populations. Fisheries have crashed by 90%. Plankton, staple of life on Earth, the foundation of life on Earth, down 90% in the Atlantic, other oceans not far behind. Any one of these factors is an existential threat by itself. Ozone layer is near functional collapse. Forests are completely collapsing. How long does anybody think this can continue? And so, again, we ask people to question why you're here. Is it to pursue personal pleasures, to have Disney World vacations, Caribbean cruises, or are you here to try to provide some future for your posterity? to try to

0: protect this planet that we were given and do your part. And if there's not meaning in that, then I don't know where there would be meaning, because it's certainly not in the other things I described. So we need to evaluate why we're here. Are we going to try to make a difference? Are we going to be salt in the wound? Or are we going to be part of the problem? And people need to evaluate their philosophy on that. If enough of us stood up with that kind of resolve, we may yet make a difference. John?
1: How do we stand up? Because I've got a bunch of data here that I can't read it right now because we're going to get short on time. But roughly 15% of France's nuclear fleet was expected to be constrained by heat. In Romania, the Cernavoda nuclear station's two reactors are now offline with record low Danube levels, preventing adequate cooling. Let's see, we have in France, the Loire, Po, Rhine, and Danube, four of Europe's major river systems, are all experiencing record or exceptionally low August flows. And it just goes on. And there's about, I don't know, five or six times more information about this. So the question is, what do we do? I mean, Dan, I get so tired of asking that question, but it is the question. What are we as citizens supposed to do about this? Who can we pressure? Who can we call up and gripe them out or whatever? I mean, what action can the citizens actually take? I want to know.
0: There is so much. On the homepage of geoengineeringwatch.org, there's a link. It's an activist suggestions guide, and that gives specific instructions on how any individual can help without spending a penny. You share credible data from a credible source, knowing that many of the people you share that with are not going to react immediately, but they will now know. They will have the pieces to the puzzle to paint a picture as collapse unfolds, and it is unfolding. You mentioned a few of the nuclear sites. Let me put that in perspective. There's 442 around the globe, 60 more under construction. And when you hear people say, well, they wouldn't do this to themselves, they, the controllers, the money printers, yes, they have, yes, they are, and they're going to continue to. Every one of those nuclear power plants is going to go into meltdown as society collapses, and we see the ecological collapse aspect already beginning to affect that equation. It takes about 20 to 30 years, John, to cold shut down a nuclear power plant, and even then there's still a lot of nuclear waste. But short of that cold shutdown, if there's no one there to man that and keep that fuel cool, it will turn into Fukushima. We're going to have Fukushima times 442. Does anyone think we can survive that? I'll give you the answer right now. Not a chance. Not a chance. So bottom line is people need to understand the gravity and severity of what's unfolding. And you realize that you have much more personal power than we've been programmed to believe, and you share. We're playing chess. We need to play well. Share credible data from a credible source. That's how you wake people up. Too many people online are sharing anything they see from anyone that has anything to say about climate engineering or anything else, and these same sources are pumping out endless disinformation, claiming there's nothing wrong with the planet, which alienates the whole left, which that doesn't help us either. And then many of them, in fact, right now, are claiming to fight climate engineering, and when you get to their bottom line, they claim it's all just jet exhaust. Imagine that. Total Trojan horse disinformation sources that are simply putting up the facade that they're pretending to fight climate engineering while simultaneously, adamantly denying it, regurgitating the official denial of every administration, including this one. And that's when you share information like that, because you heard the first thing they said and you shared it without reading it, listening to it, or examining it, you just torpedoed the cause. That doesn't help. Share credible data from a credible source. The Dimming documentary is the single most thorough and arguable, fact-filled, test-filled. Two U.S. Air Force major generals, a brigadier general. We have the former Canadian Minister of Defense, former government scientist, atmospheric testing. That is the A to Z in this issue. When you share that link with an official, a media person, an agency official, and you CC as many other awake and aware people as you can, openly CC them so that whoever you're sending that link to, John, knows that a whole lot of people are listening to that conversation and waiting for their reply, and that keeps them accountable. Does that make sense?
1: It does. It does. You know, just to toss one more little tiny log on the fire, Hungary is sinking barges in the Danube to preserve cooling water at a nuclear station. It's being reported by Reuters today.
0: Thank you. Thank you. Now, is that not total desperation?
1: Yes. It certainly is.
0: As is the think tanks in Washington that are openly discussing right now trying to instigate a nuclear bomb exchange to put enough particulate matter in the air to slow the warming of the planet. Is that not desperation? So my point is, let's learn how to fight this battle effectively and efficiently. You don't do that by opening an argument on the state of the climate that has no validity because you're not addressing climate engineering first and foremost. Address climate engineering, stick to that subject. If we can stop what's happening in our skies, if we can expose it, the fur will fly. If we can simply expose climate engineering, there will be a shockwave around the world as populations in every single country realize what their governments have done to them without their knowledge, without their consent. That's the pitchforks and torches moment, John, and every single person listening to this broadcast right now absolutely positively can play a part in that happening. They could be the last pebble that triggers the landslide of awakening. Share credible data from a credible source with people in your circles. Ask them to do the same. That's how we move this fight forward, and we try to supply that data at geoengineeringwatch.org.
1: That's fantastic. Dane Wigginton, you are you're an international treasure. You really are. Come back to us soon, will you?
0: Thank you for your voice, Big John. We've been friends a long time. I'm very grateful to you. Look forward to talking again.
1: Right back at you, Dane. That brings us to the end of another journey through the strange, the consequential, and the occasionally downright unbelievable. Looking at intelligence, the warnings that may never have reached the people who needed to hear them. We've examined a financial system carrying more weight than the system can carry indefinitely. And we've looked at a planet showing signs of extraordinary stress, from rivers running low to power systems being forced to adapt to conditions they were never intended to face. But we're here and you're there, and therefore, the signal continues. God bless you, everyone.

0: It's true. If you want something to go away, quit buying it, quit feeding it. The flip side to that coin is, if you want something to grow, nourish it. People are getting tired of feeding the big tech monster, because what they get in return is shadow banning, overt banning, or suspension on social media. Big tech and its derivatives also try to financially soft kill. This is when someone wants to buy something, but they are prevented from doing it because their payment repeatedly fails. And of course, when the gateways do work, we pay for this convenience with fees. So, don't feed the monster. If you want or have ever wanted to join Caravan to Midnight by card or any other payment service and found you could not process your membership, just send a check or money order to CTM, P.O. 141288, Dallas, Texas 75214. Include a legibly written email, a phone number in case we need to reach you, and as soon as we see that info, your membership is activated, and you help turn the monster against itself.
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7: News this hour from Town Hall. I'm Jason Walker. White House reports some countries routing exports through third nations to avoid U.S. tariffs.
8: The report says China has responded to 2018 tariffs by sending goods to other countries for packaging and assembly. White House trade advisor Peter Navarro says China launders exports through more than 40 countries, causing tax revenue losses of $19 to $26 billion each year. China's leader Xi Jinping is scheduled to visit Washington in September. Bob Agner reporting.
7: New numbers are fueling the debate over which administration delivered better paychecks. Unleash Prosperity says the comparison between Presidents Biden and Trump tells a stark story on affordability. Here's correspondent Ken Lorman.
9: Economist Steve Moore of UP says inflation-adjusted wages, or real wages, fell nearly 4% during the Biden years, reducing Americans' buying power. By contrast, he says real wages under President Trump's current term are up about 1.2%. Moore argues that while the gain is modest, it's a move in the right direction and a sign that workers are finally getting ahead instead of falling behind. Ken Lorman reporting.
7: There appears to be bipartisan support on Capitol Hill to get rid of daylight saving time.
10: President Trump supports keeping the time across the country the same all year long. On his Truth Social page, the president writes, "People are sick and tired of having to change their clocks twice a year. It is foolish, inconvenient, and in some cases, very costly."
7: That is correspondent Laura Winters reporting. Rescue teams in eastern Indonesia now have recovered six more bodies days in the wake of that magnitude 7.7 earthquake. Authorities say the death toll is now at 53. More on these stories, townhall.com.
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18: From the K-Talks Route 66 Broadband Weather Center, I'm Eric Troyer. Right now, it's clear and 96 degrees here in Needles, with an overnight low around 84. Tomorrow stays sunny with a high near 112 and a low near 85. Up in Bullhead, it's 97 and clear tonight, dropping to the upper 80s before climbing back to 112 tomorrow. K-Talks 1340 and 92.9, the Tri-State's talk leader for over 20 years.

0: from the Great Lakes on the other side of Erie. I'm Ryan Recker, your host tonight on Coast to Coast AM. So happy to be with you on the show. TJ English is an author, and he talks about organized crime, including the Irish mob. And there's a show on MGM Plus called The Westies. And how about that? His book came out in 1990, The Westies, Inside New York's Irish Mob. We're going to talk to him about that. Sometimes I wonder if shows like that catch on or if it's always after the fact. Sometimes there's shows that are really good and people don't hear about it. You're like, okay, it's MGM Plus. You guys got to see it. You guys got to see it. And then you don't see it until after the fact and you think, oh, I wish I would have supported this show when it was on. 1990, this book came out. We're going to find out how much of it is accurate and what was it really like in the 1980s in New York City with the Irish mob. That's in the first half of the show. The second half is Leslie Mitchell Clark is a hypnotherapist who works with people who have had alien encounters. How can you tell what's real? How can you tell what's not? I think we have a big, big show planned for you tonight. If you want to email me, Ryan Recker at Coast to Coast AM. I keep my email up during the show. Always great ways to communicate with us there. Maybe you just want to talk about some of the different stories we have on coasttocoastam.com right now. I saw there's a story about a 9-foot Bigfoot that was spotted in Colorado. Always enjoy things like that. There's another story about what sparked a technological revolution 146,000 years ago. You know, I know there's some speculation, but man, it's fun to see different news stories, and sometimes mainstream news stories speculate on those things. And all of our friends, all of our listeners in Hawaii right now, we know that tropical storm Lala came through, and there's a ton of power outages in Hawaii right now. We're hoping for the best for you guys, and I hopefully by tonight, as they continue to work through, they'll get the power back on for you guys. When we come back after the break, TJ English, again, author, he has chronicled organized crime, New York City, the Irish mob. And this book, Westies, came out in 1990, not far removed from his work of seeing it firsthand, and we'll let him tell his story next on Coast to Coast AM. Don't go anywhere.
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0: And welcome back to Coast AM. I'm your host, Ryan Recker. Tonight, we're going to be talking to a journalist and author, TJ English. He's chronicled organized crime, boxing, race, music, politics. His latest book, Blood in the Desert. But going back to 1990, a book called The Westies, Inside New York's Irish Mob, and with MGM Plus in The Westies, with a lot of people talking about that show now, TJ English joins us. TJ, thank you for coming on.
1: Hey, it's my pleasure. How you doing?
0: Great. I think about the subject matter of talking about the Irish mob, and it's 2026. You have that show that's out now, quite removed from the 80s. You're writing about it in 1990, and you're a journalist, and you know what kind of business they're into. Didn't you feel a little bit weird putting that down to print, thinking something bad can happen to you if they don't like what you put down?
1: Well, to be honest, I mean, I was much younger then, and I was driving a taxi in New York as my primary source of income. I drive a cab at night, and I worked as a journalist during the day. And I came upon this story that was unfolding in New York City. And I'm Irish American myself. And so the story felt personal to me. And so when I got into it, you know, what happens is, as a writer and an investigator, you get so wrapped up in the challenges of getting the information and telling the story that you're not really thinking about whether or not it's dangerous. I mean, I'm not dumb. I know that there is with writing a book for the first time. And that was pretty overwhelming. That's what caught all my attention, was getting the story and getting it right.
0: Yeah, well, you were a taxi driver in New York City. And I know the 80s New York City was different from the 70s New York City. And I know the 2020s are different than the 70s.
1: Yes.
0: But there's a certain depiction in movies like Death Wish where around every corner you could lose your life in a place like New York City. Kind of set the picture. What was it like working in the 1980s as a taxi driver in New York City?
1: It was frightening. The city was out of control at the time. The murder rate was rising every year until it peaked somewhere in the late 80s, around 2,000 murders a year. Just to put that in perspective, last year in New York, there were 360 murders. So the 80s were dangerous. It was the crack cocaine years. Crack cocaine was dominating the street drug trade. So you would hear gunshots in the street. You would see drug trade in the street. It was a city in decline and in decay, and you were aware of it day in and day out. Driving a cab was kind of a front row seat because you would drive around to the different boroughs of New York, and there were nooks and crannies of New York that were extremely dangerous. So, yeah, there was a paranoia and a fear in the air in New York that's almost impossible to conceive of today.
0: Yeah. Well, I think that sometimes when you read books about the mob, that's a whole different world. It's inconceivable for some people. But for some, that's their lived experience. What got you into this world of the Westies? How did you find yourself drawn to that and wanting to maybe write a book or report on it?
1: Well, I was drawn to it on many levels. One of them was probably the dominant level to me was the idea that this gang and this organized crime tradition that this gang was a representation of had been around for a long time. The criminal rackets in the neighborhood of Hell's Kitchen, which is where the Westies come from on the west side of Manhattan, had been had a gangster element in that neighborhood going all the way back to the earliest years of the 20th century. And that got passed on from generation to generation. It reached its peak in the years of the 1920s, the Prohibition years. That part of the city was where the illegal booze would come in and where it would be stored. It's where a lot of the speakeasies were located in Manhattan during those years. And so the criminal traditions, gambling, extortion, got passed on from generation to generation. And the Westies were the inheritors of that starting in the 1970s. And so that fascinated me, the fact that this was a criminal group that grew out of an almost logical chronology of organized crime in that neighborhood, that it was part of an inheritance in that neighborhood. And so you had young men mostly who would get caught up in it, and they felt a sense of it as an inheritance, that there had been gangsters before them in that neighborhood that were famous and well known, and their names were still mentioned. And so they became a part of this gang with a sense that it was their time, that they were the latest of this very violent tradition. And you have to remember, the city was in decay. That started in the 70s. The financial state of the city was horrific. Eventually, the city of New York went bankrupt. So the neighborhoods were in decay. The neighborhood of Hell's Kitchen was in decay. And the decline of the city seemed to mirror the depravity and violence of this particular gang, because they were very violent and they were known for that.
0: Wow. I think about, and stop me if I'm wrong here, because sometimes I get the wrong impression. I grew up with a small family, and you grew up in a big family. I think you're one of 10. Is that right? Okay. Do you ever start to look at some of these stories and you're like, okay, I kind of get it now, in a way that, you know, you're on a block, everyone knows each other, everyone knows each other's families, you're one of 10. Some people want to stand out. They think like, okay, so and so brother and sister, I gotta upstage them. Do you kind of understand the mentality of why someone would get into organized crime in that scenario?
1: In a sense, yes. I think how you've described it is very accurate. One of the things that struck me when I first began to research the story was how familiar these guys seemed to me. I grew up in a working class environment, Irish American working class environment. I worked in factories, paid my way through college by working in factories. And so these guys were very familiar to me. If I didn't know the criminal activity they were involved in, I would just thought they could have been like my uncle or somebody who lived in the neighborhood. And so that was fascinating to me. It made me have to think that the violence that they were committing, and let's be clear about it up front, the Westies were known for killing people and making their bodies disappear, dismembering the bodies and putting them in plastic bags and dumping them in the East River. This was a dark, dark time in New York City. It's hard for me to conceive of how anyone could engage in that kind of activity. And yet, I got to know some of these guys, one in particular who became my main source for the book. And as I said before, it seemed like people I knew. It's kind of shocking to know that people that seem very average and normal to you are capable of this kind of activity.
0: It's kind of a dark saunter in a way, where
1: Yeah.
0: you just don't know sometimes, and you interact with a lot of different people that you may have an impression of, but you know, behind the scenes could be a whole different thing. And I think there's depictions of that in all kinds of different movies. And it's so fascinating the way that you bring this up. When you're talking to a source and you're interviewing about, you know, the Irish mob, tell me, are they regretful? Are they just like matter of fact? Is it just a piece of business to them? How do they react when they're recalling these things, and what kind of emotions do they have?
1: Well, here's the first thing to remember. They're just human beings. Given what we learn about their activities and their behavior, you might think that they're some kind of monster or depraved individual. And I think there are people in organized crime that are monsters and depraved people. And then there's also just average guys who get caught up in something. And they're in over their head, frankly. And so they respond as human beings respond. A lot of them can't believe what they were involved in when they look back on it. The main source for me on this book was a guy named Mickey Featherstone, who was the number two man in the gang. Everyone believed that he was the most revered of the gang. No one would have ever guessed that this guy would turn informant and turn against the gang, which is what he did. And so I was able to begin interviewing him, and he was going through a process of transformation. He was now talking about his life in a way he'd never talked about with anybody, not even his closest friends and family, maybe not even his wife. He was having to talk about these things because the Westies were being brought to trial, and he was going to give testimony at the trial. So he went through a period of kind of decompression. They interrogated him and interviewed him to prepare him for the testimony. And then I came along as a journalist and was interviewing him further. And he was reflecting on his life in a way that he'd never reflected on it before. And yeah, he felt a lot of regret. In fact, he felt shame. He felt a lot of shame about it. And so we worked through that. We had to work through that. Shame was a big part of it, yes.
0: Oh, okay. When you start to document some of the history here and you talk to people that were involved, you have to, like, when you're a journalist, you have to, like, go to a second source and confirm things. Are you able
1: Yes.
0: to do that when you're talking about the Irish mob, or do you get, like, one person and that's your only chance?
1: Well, it's a sort of a combination of all of that. I mean, I make it clear up front in the book that I'm telling the story from the point of view of this particular character. And so, but the thing is, Mickey Featherstone was thoroughly vetted as they prepared him to testify, and he went through that process. He was thoroughly vetted. I mean, when he got on the stand, anything he said on the stand, if he was lying on the stand, it would have got him in a lot of trouble. And there were other members of the gang who flipped also and became informants and testified in court. So there was a lot of cross-checking that went on in terms of how the story of the Westies was presented. So yeah, I was able to cross-check sources. I had voluminous research for the book. I had all the government information that had been gathered for the trial, police reports and transcripts of wiretaps and psychiatric reports and everything. I mean, I had a room full. I had boxes full of information. So when it came time for me to interview Mickey Featherstone and some of the other people I interviewed, I kind of knew everything. So I wasn't interviewing them to get, the details of what happened. I was interviewing them to find out how they felt about it and what they thought about it and what was going through their head as these things were happening. And I think that's why the book has a kind of intimacy to it, because you read the book, and my goal with this book was that whoever was reading it would ask the question, how would I have reacted in that situation? And the extent that I am able to get the reader to ask themselves that question, that is the extent to which this book was successful, because I'm trying to bring people into the story to that degree. So to answer your question, yes, it's a multi-level challenge. You're trying to convey the point of view of specific characters and what they went through and how they felt about what they went through. And you want to make sure that it's accurate. So you're having to cross-check everything. Another thing about that question, sorry to interrupt, but I came into this story when the gang had been busted and was going to trial. And so it was all coming out in the wash in media reports and then at the trial that lasted 5 months. So I had a number of avenues by which to cross-check the information I was getting.
0: Oh, I see. So the show's out now, The Westies. It has pretty strong reviews, pretty popular. Have you watched any of these shows on MGM Plus?
1: I tried to watch it. I couldn't watch it.
0: Really? Why? Okay. Well, what was it about? What was it about the show that was hard to watch?
1: Well, you got to understand, I come from having spent years immersing myself in the factual details of this story. And this TV show has none of that. It's totally fictionalized. It's all fictionalized. It resembles the real story of the Westies very little. So I'm not able to set that aside and just view it as entertainment. You know, I'm kind of the last person to talk about that show because I just can't get past the reality of it. And also, I can't help but think that the real story of the Westies and how they rose up and how they were brought down is way more interesting than the fictional story they've created.
0: You sound like my wife when she says the book was better.
1: Well, your wife is a very wise person. That's how I
0: She
1: would
0: is.
1: describe
0: The Westies inside New York's Irish mob. And you're right about some of the different people you talk to and you hear the stories, and there's a human aspect to it that we seem to forget. And it's, if a show like this is in name only, it doesn't really have the historical backing
1: Yes.
0: to it. Everyone likes when there's some history behind these type of shows because they feel like they learned something. You think they would wise up to that? I would hope so. But people seem to like the show too. Oh, let me. So how about this? People that have seen the show and have enjoyed it, what do they need to know about the real Westies that would get them to want to research it more?
1: Well, they need to read the book. We have a new edition of this book coming out September 1st. It's sort of
0: Oh, great.
1: a reissue of the book, and it's a beautiful hardcover edition with a new cover and illustrations and everything. And so, if you're interested in the story, if the television show catches your attention and you're interested in the story, by all means, read the book, because we should care about the accuracy of history. And believe it or not, the story of the Westies, I think, is a historically significant story. They do represent the sort of last of a tradition of gangsterism from that neighborhood. That's part of the story. So you have to immerse yourself in the context of the rise of that gang and the history of that story.
0: Wow. Okay, well, we're only a couple of weeks until the new edition comes out of the Westies.
1: Yes.
0: If people wanted to maybe get a pre-order or find it, where can they go?
1: Yeah, you can pre-order it online. It's on Amazon and all the online outlets.
0: I like a good hardcover book. There's something about having a physical copy in your hands.
1: Yeah,
0: It
1: me
0: feels good when
1: too.
0: you have a hard copy.
1: Yes.
0: It's strange, isn't it, when you have a physical copy and you can rub your fingers over it? It just is a different, there's a different emotion to that. I like it.
1: You're absolutely right. And you know, when the internet first took over, everyone thought that books were going to die out and that they would all wind up, you know, online as ebooks. And it turned out that people like books. They like to
0: Oh,
1: hold the
0: yeah.
1: book. They think it's the perfect way to experience the reading of a book. So books are doing
0: Physical
1: just,
0: media.
1: yeah.
0: Yeah. People love it. All right. TJ English is our guest. We're going to continue with him coming up after the break. If you want to email Ryan Recker at coasttocoastam.com. Don't go anywhere.
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1: And I'm telling you what, learning a lot about the Westies here. 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All right, journalist, author whose work in chronicled organized crime, boxing, race, music, politics. We really haven't talked much about Blood in the Desert, which is a very fascinating book as well, which maybe we'll get to coming up after the break with our guest, TJ English. If you have a question you want me to ask him, feel free to email me, Ryan Recker at coasttocoastam.com, or maybe you have some organized crime questions you want to ask him directly. We'll open up the phone lines next hour on Coast to Coast AM. 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

0: And welcome back to Coast AM. I'm Ryan Recker. If you want to email me, ryanrecker@coasttocoastam.com. I do keep the emails up. I try to reply during the break. So thank you for everyone that's been sending messages in. Joining us now is an author who has chronicled organized crime, among many other things, TJ English. I'm really enjoying the conversation. Thanks for joining us tonight.
1: Thank you. It's my pleasure.
0: There's a lot of fascinating stories that surround organized crime, but you write about other things too, including your new book called Blood in the Desert. So tell me, when you start to look at different worlds, you know, the jazz world, the boxing world, the organized crime world, I love what you said in the first half of the interview, which is these are just all people. You got to remember that. These are people, and some of them more complex than others, different backstories. You probably, when you write and chronicle and talk about people, when you get to learn about them as a human, it kind of adds a little bit more to the story. And it seems like you're really good at getting to know someone on a human level.
1: Well, thank you. I do take a certain amount of pride in trying to connect with people and convey the human side of the story. It's maybe one of the biggest challenges of writing about something like organized crime. We think of organized crime as some strange other world almost that has no bearing or relation to our existence. And that's not really true. Organized crime grows up out of the neighborhoods of cities in the United States of America. That's the way it has always been. And so we have to stop and look at it in terms of not only the human dimension of it, but in terms of what it means in terms of our cities and our social structures, and to the degree that organized crime plays a role in all of that. And I tend to think of organized crime as an important and essential way of understanding the United States of America. I think it's a part of the connection between the underworld and the upper world. That's what fascinates me the most. The crime world and how it runs parallel to the upper world. So when I write about organized crime, I'm not only writing about the gangsters and the criminals, I'm writing about the sociological context of the story. So I'm writing about politics, I'm writing about business, I'm writing about layers of the American process. And so I always find that writing about organized crime is a really interesting way of holding a prism up to the light and looking at American society from all kinds of different angles. And the human part of it, just for me, you know, I was raised Irish Catholic. And though I'm no longer really a follower of the faith, I think there was something in the upbringing that led me to see journalism as a way to explore the human condition and to get a better understanding of human beings in the world and why they behave the way they behave. And in the process of doing

0: people in the criminal world are very sensitive about others. And so they know when they're being looked down on, they know when they're being judged, and they look for that. And if you're doing that, they won't talk to you. So if they feel that you're not judging them and they feel they can trust you, that's how you begin to get them to confide in you.
1: That's fascinating. I think there's a lot of different worlds like that. So I did a late night talk show for a while, and you wouldn't believe the amount of homeless people that would call in, and they would say the same thing. If you're talking down to them, they don't want to talk to you. But the stories they would share just to figure out the experiences they had, what it was like to live on the streets, that was so fascinating. And there's a lot of different walks of life. I don't watch The Sopranos and think I have anything in common with Tony Soprano, but you're making it sound like, even though you don't relate to that, there's still some crossover in your life and in that world just because you live in the same society, which is hard for me to see that. I guess I don't think I've ever witnessed any organized crime and thought that's crossed over into my atmosphere. But are you saying that in a lot of ways, just by living with other people on this planet, you've crossed over at some point?
0: Yes. Yeah. I think as a writer, as an artist, you have to do that. You have to have the ability to do that, because we're conveying and portraying lives other than our own. And so you have to have some skill sets to do that. And it's fascinating to me because there are sociopaths and psychopaths in the criminal world. I'm not naive about that. I know that there are people that are the worst kind of people you could imagine. If you could imagine, killing somebody and cutting up the body, it's hard to imagine that, but people do that. So I'm aware of that. But as I make a study of organized crime and interview, and I write about it quite a bit, and I write about it historically, and I write about it in a contemporary sense, and I write about it from many different ethnic points of view. I've written about Jamaican gangs, and I've written a lot about the Cuban gangs and Italians, of course, and Irish, and I wrote a book about a Vietnamese gang in Chinatown in New York. I've looked at this from many different angles, and one of the things that applies to all of these different groups is they're more layered and multidimensional than you would think. In any gang, you take any gang and you will find hardened criminals, sociopaths and psychopaths, and you'll find guys and in some cases girls and women who get caught up in it, and they're really in over their head. Maybe they needed the money. Maybe they got talked into it because they wanted to show that they weren't weak and that they were strong. There's dozens and dozens of different reasons they get drawn into the world, and so that's fascinating to me. There's characters in these stories that have dimensions to them that you wouldn't think of if you just think of the organized crime world as comprised of a bunch of psychopaths.
1: Well, that's really interesting. When you talk about like bodies showing up and becoming missing and ending up in the river, and they're tearing them apart and all these other things that could happen to you as part of organized crime, how often is that happening? Because how often are people disappearing in reality versus a television show? It happens every other episode, but let's say in reality, how often are these mobs, were they actually making people disappear?
0: Oh man, in the 1970s in New York, it was happening a lot. Part of it is this is the era pre-DNA evidence. So people don't talk about this much, but before DNA evidence existed, you had to have a body to have a murder investigation. The leader of the Westies had a philosophy: no corpus delicti, no investigation. So the cutting up of the bodies and getting rid of them was actually kind of practical in a sense. They got rid of the body so there would be no investigation. And they became known for this. People were disappearing in the neighborhood. Bodies were disappearing and not being found, and there wasn't even an investigation about it. And the Westies weren't the only ones. There was a mafia crew out in Brooklyn called

0: the Roy DeMeo crew, also in the 70s at the same time, doing the same thing. There was a lot of murder and dismemberment going on in New York City in the 1970s. It was a very dark period. I think some of that had to do with what I was mentioning before about the economic decay of the city, but also the introduction of hard drugs in the 70s, heroin and cocaine. I mean, a friend of mine, I remember when he first read the book, he said the title of the book should have been When Cocaine Came to the Neighborhood, because that played a role in this. It was sort of the introduction of this drug and the rampant use of it, when people really didn't know what they were doing. They didn't know the destructive qualities of it and the ways in which it affected them in ways that are kind of depraved. Truly horrifying. Even to this day, having published that book 36 years ago, I still find it shocking.
1: How often, going back to things you see on television shows and really me not knowing if it's real or not, were they going into businesses and shaking them down for protection money? Is that like who are the victims here where they were disappearing? Normally, what would a victim had to have done in order for them to get to the point where their body ends up in the bottom of a river?
0: Yeah, well, the extortions you just described is kind of the baseline activity of most gangs, neighborhood gangs. They start by preying on their own. They start by extorting businesses, independent businesses in their own neighborhood. And this is true of all ethnic gangs: Chinese, Italian, Dominican, Vietnamese, Jamaican. They all start out by preying on their own. And yeah, through extortion, and it's kind of a daily activity. It's a tax that the gangsters impose on the neighborhood. And some of that is done through fear and force and violence, but oftentimes it's done by they use the velvet glove. They convince the business that this is to their benefit, and they're actually paying the tax so that the gang will keep them from being preyed upon by others. So it's a vicious circle.
1: So the people that were not playing ball, are those the ones that would disappear? Like who
0: Yes,
1: would normally the
0: exactly.
1: gang? Oh, so those are the ones that they would normally be the target. I always thought that like on the TV shows, the ones that were targeted were rival gang members and, this people that stole from them, like directly stole from them.
0: Well, there's that, but I think mostly gangs are born out of intimidation. So they take over a territory by intimidating everyone in that territory. And some of that is by imposing this tax on people and at the same time convincing them that it's for their own benefit. And yeah, whoever doesn't play along with that system puts their life in jeopardy. Also, people who run afoul of the gang run up gambling debts that they owe to people that they shouldn't be gambling with in the first place. But they're buying illegal goods, let's say, and they haven't paid for it. Drugs, of course, is always a part of this. In the West, with the Westies in the neighborhood of Hell's Kitchen, a big part of how they did it was through infiltration of labor unions. So the Westies had their hooks into the local Teamsters Union and also the International Longshoremen's Association. Organized crime gets its hooks into aspects of the upper world, the legitimate system. Anyone who falls afoul of their operations is in danger, and those are the people that wind up in the river.
1: Can I ask you an unfair question, if that's okay?
0: Oh, I love unfair questions.
1: This is totally an unfair question because
0: Yeah.
1: you talked about all the different documented ethnic gangs, and there's a lot of them that you've studied. Let's say, hypothetically, you went to jail, and your sole purpose is to survive. In all the TV shows, they say you have to align yourself with a certain faction inside of a prison to survive. So if your only sole purpose was to survive in there, which ethnic gang would you want to be a part of?
0: That's a really good question, and I am fascinated by that question. And whenever I meet people who have done long stretches in prison, I always ask them a version of what you're asking. I always ask them, is it possible to go alone in prison, or do you have to align with some sort of a gang? Because I'm white, but I don't want to join the Aryan Nation. You know, I don't want to be in the skinhead gang. I'd rather hang out with the Puerto Ricans. I'd rather hang out with the black gangs. The music's better. They have more fun. And the answer I get is, well, if you're going to try to go alone in prison, you better be a real badass, because you're going to be challenged by everybody on all sides. And you got to be able to stand up to that. So that's the only way you can go alone. So, you know, the problem with it is you go into prison, your ethnicity determines that. You don't really get to pick and choose which gang you're going to be a part of. So as a Caucasian going into the prison system, where Caucasians are the minority in most cases in the prison system, you're faced with a choice to go with some version of a white prison gang or go it alone. And as I mentioned, if you're going to go it alone, you better be the toughest guy on the block.
1: Right. Well, I'm getting some email questions in. One person had a comment. They said that, TJ, you have the personality of a Northern Irishman. I don't know how accurate that is or what he mean by that. But are you ready to take some calls from listeners in the next hour?
0: Sure.
1: I don't know what that means, but apparently it meant something to the person that emailed the question in. So anyone here listening, if you have a question.
0: I've been to Northern Ireland. I take that as a compliment.
1: Great. Ryan Recker at coasttocoastam.com is the email address, but it would be much better if you gave us a call. We'll start lining up some of them for TJ English. And you can find not only his latest book, Blood in the Desert, but coming out here in a few weeks, the new edition of The Westies, Inside New York's Irish Mob. There's a lot you can do. Just look up TJ English on Amazon. You can find some of his work on there. One of his great, I think it's 11 books now. We're going to continue our conversation with him next on Coast to Coast AM. Don't go anywhere.

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5: This hour from Town Hall, I'm Jason Walker. President Trump asking the Pentagon to reduce military exercises the U.S. conducts with South Korea.
6: President Trump taking to his Truth Social page, stating he has instructed Secretary of War Pete Hegseth to substantially reduce the military drills we do with that country. The president saying, based on my very good relationship with Kim Jong-un of North Korea, I am not happy with the fact the U.S. has long ago agreed to participate in joint military exercises with South Korea. These exercises are not only costly, but send a signal that is totally inappropriate and hostile to a country that, as long as Donald J. Trump has been president, has been unthreatening and respectful.
5: That is correspondent Laura Winters reporting. Yet another deadly earthquake.
7: A powerful magnitude 7.7 earthquake has struck off the coast of Indonesia, killing dozens of people and causing panic in a region prone to deadly quakes. The earthquake epicenter was 42 miles north-northwest of the city of Ende in the Flores region. The tremor triggered landslides and generated small tsunamis. It also caused severe damage and power outages, complicating rescue efforts. Authorities deployed helicopters and a rescue vessel to support emergency operations. I'm Karen Shemas.
5: Wall Street will get financial updates from some of the nation's biggest retailers this week, along with more details from the Federal Reserve's recent meetings. Home Depot gets things kicked off with its latest results on Tuesday. Berkshire Hathaway increasing its stake in Google's parent company, Alphabet. Company agreed in June to invest $10 billion in Alphabet. It expanded its stake to 106 million shares, worth about $37 billion on June 30th. More primaries Tuesday, Alaska, Florida, and Wyoming. More on these stories, townhall.com.
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15: From the KTOX Route 66 Broadband Weather Center, I'm Eric Troyer. Right now we're at 96 degrees and clear here in Needles, with a low tonight around 84. Tomorrow looks sunny with a high near 112 and an overnight low around 85. Up in Bullhead, it's currently 97 and clear, with lows tonight in the upper 80s. Down in Lake Havasu City, it's 99 and clear as well. That's your forecast on KTOX 1340 and 92.9, the Tri-State's talk leader for over 20 years.
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1: And we do have the email up and running. I'm getting a lot of questions in from the email, ryanrecker@coasttocoastam.com. I try to get to as many email questions as I can, but I do prefer you call in because I would like to hear you ask your question live to TJ English. He's an author, a journalist who's chronicled organized crime. He has a new edition of The Westies coming out, Inside New York's Irish Mob. Also has another book called Blood in the Desert, recent new book here. You can look him up on Amazon, get him that way. The pre-orders are going on for the new edition of The Westies if you wanted to get that one. But if you have a question for TJ, feel free to give us a call now, and we'll work on getting those on the air. There's a lot that's been going on this week. Every Friday morning, I wonder if the Department of War is going to release a new UFO file. And some of these different documents that have been coming out, it's always on Friday mornings now. So it's like waking up. It's almost like Christmas morning in some ways if they're going to put some new stuff out. Didn't see it this week, but maybe it'll be this next week. I don't know. But always something to look forward to. If you wanted to ever message me, I'm on Facebook, Ryan Recker Radio. I do post things like that on there. It's another great way to find the show. Some of these questions that are coming in here, and one was a really interesting question. Do you find that these Irish mob fellows ever confess to local priests? And I thought that was kind of an interesting question. If you're a priest, how do you handle that? Or if you're TJ and you're a taxi cab driver and someone confesses to you, how do you handle that? Maybe that's one of the questions we'll get to coming up with our special guest, TJ English, on Coast to Coast AM. Don't go anywhere.
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0: And welcome back to Coast AM. I'm Ryan Recker. If you want to email me, ryanrecker@coasttocoastam.com. I'm getting a lot of email questions, but TJ, I can tell you that we're getting a lot of caller questions, and I can see some of the topics they want to bring up. There's some really, really good ones here. TJ English, are you ready to take some calls?
1: Yeah, bring it on.
0: All right. How about we go to the wild card line first? TK is in Jacksonville, Florida. TK, you're on Coast to Coast AM with TJ English. Go ahead.
2: All right. Thanks for answering my call. I have a question for TJ. The Irish, if I remember correctly, were one of the main members of the police force when the police force first started, which was practically as a gang. But even through history, what do you think is the difference between what's been happening with the powerful people taking over legally or illegally way back when and now? And also, how do you think that we could possibly even begin to put an end to it?
1: Good question. Interesting question. And it is particularly interesting in terms of the Irish, because you're right. Law enforcement, police department was one of the avenues that the Irish used to advance in society. And within some of those same families, you could have a cop and a gangster and a priest in big Irish families. So in terms of where it stands now, one of the big differences now is traditional organized crime, the Irish and Italians and to an extent Jews, who founded American organized crime, the American mob, has kind of died out. And it's not that organized crime has died out, but their involvement has died out. They've sort of assimilated into mainstream American culture and don't choose organized crime as a path forward anymore. But there are newer ethnic groups following that same tradition. So there's something very American about the process of coming as an immigrant and getting involved in aspects of organized crime as a way to becoming an American. That really hasn't changed much. I'm not sure if we can change it. It has to do with American capitalism and groups of people trying to find weak links within the chain of American capitalism and exploiting it and using it for their own gains. And I think as long as we have that system, we will have aspects of this.
0: Wow. If you're an Irish Catholic family, and one of your boys is a policeman, one of them's fireman, one of them's a priest, that's pretty much as good as it gets for an Irish mom, isn't it?
1: Yeah, she's always disappointed when the fourth son turns out to be the gangster, but it happens sometimes. And some people would even say in some of those families, there's not that much difference between the gangster and the priest and the cop.
0: There's an interesting dynamic there. Let's go to the first-time caller line, and this is Savannah, Georgia. Is it Gage? You're on Coast to Coast AM. Go ahead.
3: Yeah, my name's Gage, Gage Hale. I wanted to let you know I went blind in prison at the age of 30. I'll be 35 this year, but it wasn't because of violence. I had an intracranial brain tumor, and that's what happened. But also, I've never been in a fight in prison because I changed my name to Cracker Black when I got there. And I'm from Savannah, Georgia. I'm like the only white dude in the part of town I'm from. And if you say you're from Savannah in a Georgia state prison, you're basically already in a gang, even though I'm not affiliated with any kind of gang. And I had the great fortune of being the economy in prison because I was able to get drops. And if you mess with the dude who's like getting all the stuff everybody wants brought in, you're just asking for problems.
0: So you're saying that's probably a viable path to not get beat up all the time, to have some be useful in some ways. Gage, can I ask what you went to prison for?
3: I got shot in 2018, and I had a bunch of weed in my truck.
0: So it would have been drugs. What was the shooting drug related?
3: No, my sometimes girlfriend, her baby daddy shot me.
0: Mm. Uh, Gage. All right. Well, thank you for the call, TJ, unless you have some questions for Gage, but it's kind of an interesting experience.
1: Well, it's an interesting point. And I've heard this from a lot of people who've done time in prison. Make yourself useful. A lot of guys in prison become what they call jailhouse lawyers. If they have some knowledge of the law, they kind of start helping people out with their cases while they're in prison. And yeah, that's one way of protecting yourself. You become too valuable for anyone to mess with you.
0: Wow. Let's go east of the Rockies, and Kendall is in South Dakota. You're on Coast to Coast AM with TJ English. Go ahead.
4: Yeah, through history, the organized crime organizations have had a rather long history of rigging sporting events. Boxing, the Black Sox, I think, were part of that. There was a scandal in the 50s where they were rigging college basketball games. And recently, there was a scandal in the Major League Baseball and NBA.
0: Mm-hmm.
4: The big kahuna for sports betting is the NFL. Do you think there's – I've turned this into a two-part question. Do you think there's any way the mob hasn't rigged at least some football games? And I have watched football games where it seems like neither team wanted to win, and they worked really hard not to win. And I was wondering if there was maybe competing mob organizations – both trying to rig the same game, but wishing for a different outcome.
1: Interesting question. I've never written about this or looked into it much, so I don't have any great expertise on it. But I wouldn't be surprised at all if the mob had their hooks into sports to the degree to which they could, rig the outcome of a game.
0: A lot of times you find the individual athletes are the ones betting on the games. There was the case of Malik Beasley, and he was going through court with that. But did you hear the story? It was Chauncey Billups was a coach, former player. You know, I think he even may be a Hall of Famer. I would have to double check that. But he was caught into a ring. What sounded like organized crime was getting him to organize these poker games with other players that have money, and they were rigging the games. Did you hear about that?
1: No, I haven't. But any activity that involves the transference of money, like gambling of any kind, poker, there's going to be organized crime involvement. I don't know how organized it will be, but there will be criminal elements involved in it.
0: Right. And a lot of this is kind of uncharted territory with the explosion of sports betting and gambling. Especially since anyone could do it from an electronic device in their pocket. It's accessible. You don't have to go to a bookie anymore. But, you know, these court cases are still very fresh, and there's still allegations. I don't think any of them have been settled at this point, but there's a lot of them out there.
1: Yeah, this is the new frontier of organized crime. You know, this isn't the mustache Pete's anymore. This is people who do their crime in cyberspace. And so that's a whole new world.
0: And the crime in cyberspace, because it could come from all different places of the world. And how many times have you heard of these exploitations going on with minors, sexual exploitation, where they're trying to basically get them to send compromising photos and then they blackmail them for money over and over again? It's a pretty tough thing because we're talking about children that are getting wrapped up in this. And they definitely cannot participate in this, and they should never be brought into it. But you get these people from overseas that, you know, are part of these rings that don't really care.
1: Yes.
0: Let's go to west of the Rockies, and Lonnie is in Washington State. Lonnie, you're on Coast to Coast AM with TJ English. Oh, Lonnie's not there. How about we go back to the first time caller line, and Max is in Los Angeles. Max, you're on Coast to Coast AM. Go ahead.
5: Hey, how are you? Thank you for taking my call. How are you doing?
0: Great.
1: Good. Thanks.
5: I want to first compliment the host. You have a very calm demeanor, a very, very, you sound like a pretty nice person, and we enjoy listening to you.
0: Okay. Normally, when someone gives a compliment like that, they're about to say something critical after, so now my guard is
5: I'm
0: up.
5: Not
0: Thank
5: at
0: you.
5: All. No, that was it.
0: Okay. Yeah. Well, so what's your question, Max?
5: So my question is, So there's a gentleman named Michael Francis. I'm pretty sure your guest is familiar with him. I think he was part of the, I'm not sure if the Gambino, but he has a really popular channel on YouTube. He talks a lot about mob life, how it was. You guys were talking about it, how it was in the 70s. And he mentioned that the closest, like the realest actor to that was Joe Pesci, which he happens to, apparently he used to hang out and he grew up with guys like that. And that's the reason all the characters that he played, Tommy in Goodfellas, which was based out of off of a guy, the real Tommy, I forgot his last name, I think Tommy Simone, who had a pretty hot-headed, really bad temper, and he would just do crazy stuff. And I want to know if the mob life is a lot like it is portrayed in the movies. And I know you're more on the Irish side, so I'm wondering maybe The Departed with Jack Nicholson, how close to that was mm-hmm. it in real life?
0: Okay, thank you, Max.
1: Well, before I get to that question, you raise a really interesting topic, which is the way in which mobsters, former mobsters, retired mobsters, have these podcasts now where they become mini celebrities commenting on their life in the mob and sharing their expertise about it. And they have large followings, some of them, Michael Francis being very popular and having a large following. And it's kind of curious and interesting the way these guys have parlayed their criminal life into a kind of celebrity career. I don't listen to those shows that much. I'm uncomfortable with the idea of criminals sort of making a show out of what they've been through and commenting on other things that are going on in the news and whatnot. As for the question, there's a few good movies on this topic, organized crime. Most of them have been made by Martin Scorsese, and we all know what they are, Goodfellas and The Irishman and the movies that he's done. And I think what distinguishes his movies from many of the others is he uses a lot of people that seem to have a familiarity with the life and the way people in the life behave and act. People like Joe Pesci. A lot of these gangster movies and TV shows, you turn them on and, you know, the actors look like male models and they don't sound like they came from the neighborhoods or the cities that they're portraying in the show. And there's just a fraudulent feeling. You know, the mafia has a term that they use, a fugazi. A fugazi is a counterfeit. Well, a lot of these shows, fugazi, they seem like counterfeit versions of the life.
0: Mm-hmm. Well, it sounds like you can sniff out when someone's telling a bogus story, right? Is it easy for you to tell?
1: I think most of us can. We know when we see a movie whether this feels like legitimate and when it doesn't.
0: Right. Well, I've got a couple of minutes here, so I'm going to try to go through a few email questions. One person said, if any gangs have connections to Canada, so I guess you don't hear about that in Canadians often.
1: You know, when I used to write about Asian gangs quite a bit, and yeah, the Vietnamese gangs and some of the Chinese gangs had connections in cities like Toronto and Canadian cities, yes.
0: So one person asked here, and this is interesting. Do they ever confess to priests?
1: Well, we're not supposed to know about that because what happens in the during a confession is only supposed to be in the confessional. So I don't know. I think the question really they might be asking there is the priest bound to take that information to law enforcement? And my understanding is they're not, that whatever is passed in a confessional is sacrosanct. I imagine that the priest would try to talk that person into going to law enforcement and turning themselves in. But I don't know of any specific examples of whether or not that does happen or has ever happened.
0: Yeah, I was under the impression that if there was an immediate danger to someone that was alive, there was an obligation to say something.
1: Yes. Yeah, absolutely.
0: But the email goes on to say it kind of puts priests in a tough spot. So let's say someone does confess it, and then at the same church you're holding that person's funeral, and you have information about, you know, the deceased. Wow. That's kind of an interesting dynamic I've never considered. So that email from Leslie there. Are you ready to take some more calls when we come back after the break?
1: Yes.
0: There's some real fascinating questions here, and I'm glad Gage called in earlier what it was like living on the inside. I'm so fascinated by stuff like that, too. Our guest here is TJ English. If you want to ask a question to him, this would be the time to call in. We'll start lining those up. He's chronicled organized crime, among other things. He has a new edition of The Westies coming out, Inside New York's Irish Mob. Or if you want to find his latest work, Blood in the Desert, just go to Amazon and do a quick search for TJ English. You'll be able to get it there. Or just ask him about it when we come back. Email address, Ryan Recker at coasttocoastaid.com. Don't go anywhere.

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1: 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We'll look at Bigfoot. 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And we'll also look at conspiracies and what it all means to you, the listeners of Coast to Coast AM.
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1: And I'm really fascinated with the life of organized crime. What is it like to live that life? And it's well documented in books like The Westies, Inside New York's Irish Mob. Author of that book, TJ English. He has a new edition coming out here in a few weeks. You can go pre-order it now. It always feels better when you have a physical copy in your hand. And physical copies of anything are making a huge comeback. I think a lot of people have been purchasing DVDs and Blu-rays and CDs and vinyl records, and everyone wants you to sign up for their digital service. Oh, buy MGM Plus, like where the Westies are on. And we want you to get this digital service, and we'll get that digital service, and this and that and that. And there's so many competing services, and none of them have what you're looking for. And then people realize if those things go away, then I'll never be able to watch anything. So they're defaulting back to the physical copies of things. So they own a physical copy, they'll digitize it, and then they'll have it on their home server. It's amazing to see what people are doing with that right now. So I do appreciate the physical copies, and that's why, you know, physical copies of books and libraries are so important. The Westies, Inside New York's Irish Mob, that book, new edition, a nice physical hard copy, is coming out here in a few weeks. I would encourage you to look it up, places like Amazon. TJ English is the author and our guest, if you have any questions for him in the next half hour. 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We'll continue with TJ English for one more segment. 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

0: And welcome back to Coast AM. I'm Ryan Recker. If you want to email me, ryanrecker at coasttocoastam.com. I'm going to try to get to as many of these questions as I can through the email, but I also prefer to get the phone calls here. So we're going to take some more of those. TJ English, are you ready to take some more calls?
1: I am.
0: Okay. How about we go to the wild card line in Watsonville, Virginia? Elena is calling in. You're on Coast to Coast AM with TJ English. Go ahead.
2: Hi. I was just wondering about the, I remember in the 90s, there was a bunch of bombings in Ireland. Was that from the mafia, the Irish mob?
1: That's a good question, and I get asked about that a lot. No, interestingly enough, the Westies, the Irish mob, is more or less an American creation, an Irish-American creation. There were aspects of the Irish mob in Boston who got involved in politics, the politics of Northern Ireland, and attempted to smuggle weapons from the United States to Ireland. But the Westies really had no connection with any of that. I even think that you could have showed a lot of the members of the Westies a globe or a map of the world and asked them to point out Ireland, and they wouldn't be able to do it. but interestingly enough, they thought of themselves as Irish, but in a very American context, not an Irish context.
0: Okay. Let's go back to the wild card line, and Paula is in Seattle, Washington. You're on Coast to Coast AM. Oh, Paula's not there. How about we go back to west of the Rockies, and Lonnie is in Washington State. Lonnie, you're on Coast to Coast AM. Go ahead.
3: Oh, hi. Hi, Ryan. Hi, guest speaker, Gus Bunt. Your guest speaker.
0: Yep. Yep, TJ English. Go ahead. You can ask him a question.
3: Mr. English, yes. Uh-huh. Now, I would like to know, how would you define organized crime? I respect your opinion and everything, but I believe I'm quite a bit older than you are. How do you define organized crime as we sit here right now, the year 2026, as opposed to the 1930s? That's all.
0: Okay, well, thanks, Lonnie.
1: Interesting. I mean, for one thing, organized crime now is primarily has to do with the narcotics trade, cocaine primarily, but also methamphetamine and other drugs. So that's organized crime today. I mean, in the 1930s, it was a whole different set of criminal activities. Organized crime is normally thought of as a group of people who create a structure, a criminal structure that they operate within, that there's some sort of leadership and a hierarchy within the organization, which is part of why they call it organized. And it is an organization that is devoted to making money and doing it through illegal means.
0: Mm-hmm. And sex trafficking is a big problem, too. You mentioned the drugs, but there's all kinds of, maybe I just am naive. I don't know. This seems more of a modern thing, but I'm guessing it's probably happened a long time.
1: Well, the mob at various stages along the way has been involved in prostitution. You know, the funny thing is the mob that I often write about, the old school mob, Italian and Irish and Jewish mob,

0: It has to do with attitudes towards sex and the role that sex plays on the hierarchy of sinfulness. And that's just they're uncomfortable with making money that way. But rules are made to be broken. Organized crime supposedly also had rules against being involved with narcotics. At least that's what you're made to believe from movies like The Godfather. But of course, that turned out to not be true. They're very involved in narcotics.
1: Okay. Let's go east of the Rockies. And August is calling in from Pensacola, Florida. You're on Coast to Coast AM with TJ English. Go ahead.
2: This is August, and I've been inside. Yeah, and there are situations where you do have to join a certain, gang membership. Like, I'm a heathen, and I don't believe in all that nonsense that the Odinists believe, but I had to comply just to be protected.
1: Okay, what kind of gangs were there in the prison you were in?
2: Oh, there were the Odinists, and there were a lot of other ones, other factions, like the Muslims, the Christians, Wiccans. I mean, the Wiccans were very peaceful, just put it that way. But, oh my God, I had to comply just to survive, and I don't believe in racism.
1: Okay, so I'm kind of confused. So when I said gangs, you brought up religious gangs. So prisons have religious gangs?
2: Yes, of course. Religious and otherwise. I mean, racial. A lot
1: Sure.
2: of them are racial and religious, yes.
1: Okay. And so how did you side with all of this? What did you do?
2: I had to do what I had to do. I joined my my situation with the Odinist people because, I am heathen and I know all about this situation, the ancient mythologies and stuff.
1: Yeah, you see, I guess I'm not familiar with, it's just, you said the Odinists? You'll have to explain that.
2: Odinism. Yeah, like
1: Odinism.
2: Odin. Yeah. Odin. I
1: like
2: call
1: Greek
2: him,
1: gods?
2: No, Anglo-Saxon or Norse. Yeah.
1: Oh,
2: and,
1: Viking,
2: yeah.
1: like that.
2: Yeah, yeah.
1: Okay, so TJ, if you kind of heard the religious gangs. I always assumed, but when we talk about gangs in general, in this case, the context of prison, I guess I don't necessarily think about religious gangs in prison, but I guess they exist.
0: Well, I think he's talking about factions. I think it
1: Yeah.
0: may be semantics here. Probably not really gangs. It's sort of like who do you align yourself with? And, gangs are people who are trying to, I think, control certain aspects of prison life. It sounds what he's talking about is just aligning yourself with certain factions so that the other factions won't mess with you.
1: Yeah, well,
0: And the philosophy
1: that's an
0: says,
1: interesting.
0: he said, I did what I have to do. That's very interesting. I think for a lot of people, that becomes your philosophy of life in prison. I did what I have to do.
1: Yeah, let's go back to the wild card line. And Taylor is in Burlington, Iowa. You're on Coast to Coast AM. Go ahead.
3: Hi, Ryan. If you remember that one day with open lines, I'm that 12-year-old you talked
1: The blind 12-year-old in Iowa. That's right. Well, thank you for calling back, Taylor. Do you have a question?
3: I do, and a comment. So when I heard TJ English, I thought of my radio name actually, because my radio name is TJ Mack. TJ for Taylor, Jack, my first and middle name, and Mack for
1: Okay.
3: macaroni and cheese. And I thought that was pretty funny since TJ Mack for me and TJ English for you. But TJ, what got you into writing your book and into all this that you're talking about now on Coast?
1: Okay.
0: Well, part of it is when you go through some kind of training to be a journalist,

0: The highest calling is to find the story that nobody else can find, to get at the story that nobody else can get. And that's why I was drawn to crime writing, because in some ways it's the toughest. It's the highest challenge. If you can get sources, people to talk to you and write about that world, that's kind of my conception of what a journalist is all about.
1: All right. Let's go. Let's see. Wild card. Francis is in Pennsylvania. You're on Coast to Coast AM. Go ahead.
2: Yeah, I'd like to know if your guest ever, or if you ever heard of, his name's Al Anastasia. He was the head of Murder Incorporated in Brooklyn. I had a friend of mine, actually my mentor, that had met him, and I know he ended up in a restaurant. He was, you know, assassinated. I just wanted to know if he knew anything about him. And also a gentleman named Abe Minker. He's more from the Berks County area in Reading, Pennsylvania.
1: Okay.
0: Albert Anastasia, certainly. He's a famous figure in the history of the mafia. He was a powerful figure in Brooklyn for a long time. He was famously assassinated while he sat in a chair in a barbershop in Midtown Manhattan, one of the more famous mob hits of all time. The other name you mentioned, I'm not familiar with.
1: Okay. We'll have to write one down. Let's go to west of the Rockies, and Amber is in Oregon. Amber, you're on Coast to Coast AM. Go ahead.
3: Hi, Ryan. Hi, TJ.
0: Hello.
3: I was calling to ask two questions. One, I wonder if you've ever seen a couple of television programs. One is Copper, C-O-P-P-E-R. That's about the early police force in America. I was going to ask if you think it's historically accurate, more or less. And if you've ever seen the program which is a more contemporary, called The Blacklist. It talks about two scientists were on a plane and they were the only two that knew the cure to the next pandemic. So they blew up the whole plane to kill those scientists so no one would have the cure when the pandemic comes out next year.
1: Well, there's definitely a lot of source material in TV shows to choose from. What about those, TJ?
0: Yeah, I never saw The Blacklist. Copper, I am familiar with. I saw an episode or two of it. It seemed accurate to me. I don't know. I didn't really watch it. I didn't study it or watch it that closely. You know, as a writer of books, I generally stay away from television shows unless there's something I hear about that's so good I feel like I can't miss it. But by and large, television shows, and this is no criticism, I've written for television myself, but it's fiction. They operate in a fictional world and they create fictional shows, and that's fine. And those shows are to be evaluated based on how good they are as entertainment. But the writing of books is a different standard. So you hold yourself to the standard of accuracy and fidelity to the historical truth of whatever it is you're writing about, and it's a slightly different calling.
1: Well, it's something you mentioned in the first half when I asked you about the TV show The Westies. A lot of people seem to be talking about that. You wrote the book in 1990, The Westies, Inside New York's Irish Mob, and you weren't too impressed with the liberties or the lack of historical accuracy that they put into the show. And a person wrote in, this is Steven, he said, you spent time interviewing Mickey Featherstone, who's still alive. They wanted to know if you ever reached out to him to see what his thoughts were on the series.
0: No, I haven't been in contact with him for a while. I did stay in touch with him for a couple decades after the book was published, but I haven't had any contact with him lately.
1: Okay. Let's see if we can get a couple of more of these emails here. It says, email, I'm wondering if the Westies still exist or are completely gone. So is there any remnants left of that?
0: No, completely gone. For various reasons. The neighborhood where they operated. Hell's Kitchen has changed a lot. I mean, the Westies, even in their heyday, were kind of a throwback to another era. Irish organized crime was an anomaly by the 1980s. And the only reason it hung in there in Hell's Kitchen was, as I was talking about before, the long tradition of gangsterism and racketeering in that part of the city. So that was a tradition that lasted longer in that neighborhood than it did in most other places. So no, the Irish have assimilated more or less. There's really no need for an Irish American person to be creating criminal gangs and operating in that way in the United States.
1: Wow. Well, I know we're getting close. Let me ask this one last question, if you could, just very quickly. One person said, people said cities were better and safer and cleaner with the Italian mafia and Irish mobs when they had control. Any truth to that?
0: That's a topic of debate that goes on and on and on about whether, you know, the gangsters kept things, made the trains run on time, so to speak.
1: Yeah. Well,
0: and you could go on and on about that question.
1: Well, I want to make sure people know how to find you online, your books. You have a new edition of the Westies coming out. Where can people look?
0: Yeah, I have a website, tj-english.com. Check out the website. You'll find lots of information on there. The books can be found anywhere you find books these days, the Barnes & Noble website, Amazon, all that.
1: I really enjoyed the last couple of hours. It went by quick. The book, The Westies, Inside New York's Irish Mob, new edition coming out. So get yourself a physical copy or the latest book, Blood in the Desert. TJ English, thank you so much for joining us tonight. I really appreciate the conversation.
0: Thanks a lot. I enjoyed it. Thank you.
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11: 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As crowded as Highway 95 is now, with our road widening project, every blimp, every dump truck coming in, all the material in and out, wouldn't that be a recipe for disaster?
12: Yeah, that's what I'm saying. I think that the Arcadia Boulevard project that runs north, south, parallel, east of Highway 95 is the most feasible thing, because they can be building that while we're all doing Highway 95 when it opens up, it's like, well,
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15: Not working class areas. The group's agenda includes higher taxes on the wealthy, policies advancing transgender ideology, and defunding the police, positions critics argue are far removed from the priorities of many blue-collar voters.
16: That is Bernie Bennett reporting. Now, conservatives say the movement reflects affluent, educated liberals embracing policies they can afford while claiming to speak for the average working American. Top dog in the Big Apple backing a measure that critics say will hit consumers right square in the wallet Here's Ken Lorman.
9: Mayor Mamdani supports the so-called Delivery Protection Act, which would force Amazon to directly hire delivery drivers and warehouse workers now employed through independent contractors. Opponents say the move would wipe out small delivery businesses, boost Amazon's labor cost, and drive up prices. One study estimates the average household could pay hundreds more each year, while unions stand to gain. Critics call it another socialist policy, making life less affordable for New Yorkers. Ken Lorman reporting.
16: Wall Street will get financial updates from some of the nation's biggest retailers this week. Home Depot leads off their results on Tuesday. Berkshire Hathaway increasing its stake in Google's parent Alphabet. The company agreed in June to invest $10 billion. It is now expanding that stake to about $37 billion. More on these stories, townhall.com.
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23: 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The New York Post has just reported that cooking on the stove has been linked to an increase in facial acne. 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
26: 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Good evening, here in the tri-state. It's a clear 94 degrees in Needles tonight, with an overnight low around 84. Tomorrow looks sunny with a high near 112 and an overnight low around 85. Up in Bullhead, it's 95 and clear, dropping to around 87 overnight. And tomorrow reaching around 112 with sunny skies. Over in Oatman, we're at 88 and clear, with a low tonight near 83 and tomorrow climbing to around 103. 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
1: What a great first interview talking organized crime. I thought we could do a whole show of just talking to people that have spent time in prison and hearing about their experiences. We may have to do that at some point. I'm going to be back next weekend, and I think on Friday and Saturday nights, we have open lines next Friday night. Maybe that could be one of the unofficial topics for open lines. Did you spend time in prison? What was it like? May have to save that for next week. If you want to email me, thank you for everyone with the email questions. I try to get to as many as I can. Ryan Recker at coasttocoastam.com. When you're just emailing a question, I don't necessarily reply to those. What I do is I try to read the questions on air if I have time. So if you are looking for a response and you're trying to email me, I try to always send a response to those. I know in our next guest, this is going to be a real fascinating one. Leslie Michelle Clark is someone that is a certified clinical hypnotherapist based out of Toronto. And she specializes with people that have experiences with extraterrestrial beings. And I'm always curious about this. So let's say you're an individual and you believe you have been abducted by aliens, and you can't quite remember, but you have a vague recollection, and you think that something was done to blur that memory of yours. So how do you get it out? Well, hypnotherapy is a way to do it. If you believe this has happened to you, how do you know you're not implanting that memory and misremembering things? Or how do you know what is being confessed is real and not imaginary? I always wondered that, so I'll have a chance to talk here with Leslie coming up after the break. And we'll take questions too if you want to email me or you want to call in during the second half of the interview. That's another way to do it. I did have one email that came in from Brian who said, have the Coast to Coast family pray for me. I'm working on getting a teaching job, English high school special ed department. All right, Trucker Brian. I think there's a lot of people that are going to be rooting for you here. I hope that works out for you. If you want to email me, Ryan Recker at coasttocoastam.com. Leslie Mitchell Clark will join us after the break. Don't go anywhere.
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0: And welcome back to Coast AM. I'm Ryan Recker. Joining us now is a certified clinical hypnotherapist based out of Toronto, specializing in individuals who feel they have been perhaps taken by aliens and want those memories brought back if they can't quite put their finger on it. Leslie Mitchell-Clark, thank you so much for joining us on Coast to Coast AM.
1: Oh, Ryan, it's an absolute pleasure to be here. And I'm looking pretty sprightly for 3 a.m, although you can't see me.
0: Well, you're sounding that way, too, so you sound fantastic. One of the first questions, I'm trying to figure out how all of this works, because I understand that sometimes people may have the impression in their mind they've already come up with the story, and mm-hmm. they may have convinced themselves of something that is not real. So when they come to you, they may be giving you a story of when their brain are filling in gaps that aren't there. And how can you tell the difference between something that you believe is legitimate in a true occurrence of someone that may have been taken by extraterrestrials and then mm-hmm. someone who is just misremembering or making up a story?
1: Well, you know, first of all, I would say that, you know, confabulation is very rare in the hypnosis process in general. Once we get people, you know, psychologically sedated, once we get them into the alpha state or the theta state, however deep we get them, I think that the confabulation mechanism is not necessarily online, if you will. But in answer to your question, I generally do a really extensive intake with someone if I'm about to work with them in a process of this nature, because, you know, regression is a not to be taken lightly. And also, you know, I'm not certain exactly how it is throughout the United States, but in Toronto or in Ontario, I am not actually allowed to work with anyone who is experiencing a diagnosed mental illness. Now, by that, I don't mean depression or anxiety. What we're talking about is something serious like, excuse me, borderline personality disorder, some type of dissociative disorder, some type of schizophrenia, manic depression. These are, you know, these are serious things. Now, if I'm doing an intake and someone is well managed or is able to now that's another question, then I can get a permission from a medical doctor and I can proceed in that way if someone's illness is managed. But generally speaking, by the time I'm done, you know, doing my intake, I have a very clear idea of whether what we're talking about is a genuine experience. There are so many earmarks and commonalities that most people wouldn't be aware of. It would be very difficult, I think. I'm not going to say impossible, but it would certainly be very difficult to confabulate a story. And okay. Certainly once we got into the regression process, it wouldn't be able to move ahead in what right. we would want. Mm-hmm.
0: So do people come to you wanting to know if they've been abducted, or does this naturally come out and you learn about this and maybe you're telling them for the first time?
1: Well, that's an excellent question. Now, I will say most of the people that come to see me are in midlife and are starting to have what I would call breakthrough memories. Now, it's my belief that no kind of memory suppression, whether it's alien infused or it's a joint, human alien project or just U.S. military block ops, I don't think any memory blocks really last longer than 25 years. So that is what I'm thinking the reason is why so many people begin to have breakthrough memories. It's a little bit like, it can be a certain type of PTSD, if you will, where people have flashbacks. Now, and when that starts to happen, unfortunately, people start to doubt their mental health. And generally, they will see, you know, a psychiatrist or someone with who can prescribe meds, you know, and the verdict is usually, well, there's really nothing wrong with you. You have no mental illness. I'm not sure what's going on. And then, you know, keep in mind, I'm really the last chance Texaco of mental health here, you know.
0: It's so fascinating.
1: People, go ahead.
0: You say 25-year mental block, and I think sometimes we underestimate the human brain and what it's capable of doing. And even if there is something there, its ability to recover over time, and in some cases, your human body is even designed like that too. What is that about the 25 years? So does that mean there's a certain age where people start to have these memories? There's like a certain average age when it starts flooding back?
1: Well, again, you know, I will interject here just for a moment that I don't believe that there are very many people, contactees, who have had only one experience. Usually what we find when we get in there are a series of experiences going back to early childhood. But as far as an average age, I'm going to say, you know, around 40 would be when, and that would again depend if someone has had experiences in their 20s or their teens or earlier. Now, it's just my belief that I have nothing to really back this up with science, but we're very curious beings. Human beings are very curious, and I don't think that ETs, even if they're extremely evolved, which they pretty much all are, I don't think that they can completely understand how our mind works with relation to memory. And so I think it can't be a coincidence that so many people, and I'm talking about a wide range of people, you know, I'm not just working with a small margin of people from a certain strata who are having trouble functioning in their lives. I've seen attorneys, judges, doctors. If there was a preponderance of one profession of people that come to see me, I would have to say teachers.
0: Really?
1: You know, lots of college professors. So we're talking about a wide swath of people who have who come from all strata of socioeconomic levels, all ethnicities, all religions, nationalities. So it seems to be the commonality that around, you know, midlife, somewhere around 40, 45, people begin having flashbacks. And very often, there are other things that are very tough to live with. There is invariably insomnia. Either someone is afraid of having an experience or their sleep mechanism is disrupted. You know, we're not completely sure. There might be missing time. You know, there are all kinds of things that occur during a genuine experience. Sometimes the atmosphere the individual is in literally transforms into a more viscous, thicker. I often hear about blue as a color, and I've heard it many, many, many times. So there are commonalities that all of these people seem to express, and I just don't believe that our memories, because it's not brain damage, whatever they're doing is not apparently damaging the brain in any way, because we can get to those memories when they are released. Or maybe they're meant to only be suppressed for a certain period of time until someone can come to terms with what
0: I wonder. Like, you know, using our own experiences, our technology has advanced over the years. Maybe theirs have, and maybe that 25 years is longer, and maybe if you just go back, that was what the technology permitted. But knowing that you have these different clients and people that come to you, they're all independent from each other. So let's say you're going through a session, it's a hypno session, and they're starting to reveal things that are being remembered, part of their memory. Now, knowing that none of these people have contact with each other, what are some common things that you hear that for you, you're like, okay, this sounds very legitimate. I've heard that before. What are some of these things that are coming out of their minds?
1: Well, the way I work is when I begin to work with someone in regression, if they have had, you know, and I like to insist that they have at least a partial memory of mm-hmm. some experience. And I take that from my wonderful mentor, you know, Betty and Barney Hill, their niece, Kathleen Martin. And I worked with her for 10 years on the MUFON Experiencer Research Project. So I like to have at least partial memory. So then I induct someone into, you know, a fairly deep trance. I like to get them, you know, right into theta state if I possibly can. And then I start, and this is to loosen up the memory mechanism. And then I began moving people around in their lifetime just to re-experience, you know, positive things. Like, and I take them back and they're going to their birthday party when they're 5 years old. And we do that kind of a thing, which sort of lays the groundwork for where we're going. It loosens things up. Now, then I will go, you know, usually one of two ways. If there is enough that's remembered about the experience that someone came to see me for, essentially, then I will regress that person to that exact experience, and mm-hmm. we will move through it in great detail. Now, I have to be very careful, as we all do who do this work, never to lead anyone. Mm-hmm. I must ask benign, vanilla questions. So I might start out with something as simple as, you know, let's move to that time where something unusual happened, blah, blah, blah, blah. And then I will say, and then what happened, or what did you sense, or what did you smell? I mean, I really get into some detail, and all the detail just seems to make it work better somehow. The more detail, the more facility the person has to recall the incident or series of incidents. Now, what I also might do is, depending on how people process, I might try to take them to a couple of other experiences. And one thing I like to do is I like to go back as far as possible and say, take me to the earliest time that something like this might have mm-hmm. happened. And many of these people go back to times where they are essentially pre-verbal. And they recall in what language skills they have, you know, like climbing out of their crib and running across the lawn in the backyard and into a craft, or being elevated, being lifted, you know, through a window or a roof, or however that person is being accessed.
0: You see, all of this, when I hear this as an adult, and as a parent, I would think, how would I not notice if my child, especially pre-verbal child, went missing? How would I not notice that? So these things, that's something I can't quite understand. If there was an abduction, especially at a young age, how do the parents not notice that?
1: Well, I'm going to answer that in two ways. First of all, I think it's entirely possible that everybody in the house, except for who the target is, so to speak, probably is sedated. They can literally turn people off. I have had, you know, there are experiences where, you know, a wife will be wide awake and be having this ridiculous experience, and she cannot wake the husband. He's like in a coma. So I kind of tend to think if we're dealing with a childhood encounter, that any of the supervising adults are going to be put out. Is what I'm thinking. And the other thing that is interesting is I think that many of our galactic cousins are able to adjust time. Because what might seem like a whole afternoon of activities and games to a little child might only be perceived in our space-time continuum as 5 minutes. So there seems to be quite a lot of fiddling about with time in some of these encounters. So those are I don't think it's a negligent adult. I think they're put out.
0: That's so interesting. Can you talk about some of the things they describe that stand out to you maybe after the break? Because I want to know, let's say they have an encounter. Let's say they're beamed up. What do they remember after that? Can we talk about that after the break?
1: Absolutely, absolutely.
0: If people wanted to find you online and some of the work you're doing, where can they go?
1: Well, please visit my website, which is lightworkhypnosis.com. And that's all one word, lightworkhypnosis.com. And I have a forum on there even to chat with me, and I get back to everyone. It may take me a minute, but I really do.
0: In your book, Intersection, A True Story of Extraterrestrial Contact, we can find more on that there. Leslie Mitchell-Click is our guest. And maybe you're thinking to yourself, I wonder if this happened to me. Save that, because we're going to take some calls with Leslie coming up in the next hour. If you want to email me questions, Ryan Recker at coasttocoastam.com. I look at those during the break. Don't go anywhere.

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0: From coast to coast and worldwide on the internet, this is Coast to Coast AM with Ryan Recker. 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
1: Thank you for joining us here tonight. And for the next hour and a half or so, we're going to be talking to Leslie Mitchell-Clark and got a book called Intersection, A True Story of Extraterrestrial Contact. Hypnotherapist out of Toronto, specializes and worked with a number of individuals who have had this sort of experience. And we talked about what leads up to it. And I want to know what is said. What are some of the things that, you know, people that say they've been abducted will say under hypnotherapy? So when they're under their subconscious, whatever it may be, talking and giving you an insight that maybe your consciousness would not be able to track naturally. It's interesting to think that there's certain commonalities between patients, and when they're all saying certain things, it adds some legitimacy to it. And I want to know what those things are, the common things. Leslie Mitchell-Clark will be continuing our conversation with her after the break. It's interesting, too, to think that there's a certain mental block, and it seems to all last 25 years-ish. So she's saying a lot of these patients are mid-40s, roughly. So depending on how old you are, if you're under that age, maybe one day you'll have some memories flood back to you or some recollections that don't make sense and you don't have anywhere to turn. And maybe in the next hour, you're one of those people now and you're starting to experience some things. Maybe you can call in and talk to Leslie and see if maybe you're a candidate for one of these. Maybe you should consider going under hypnotherapy. We'll take your calls in the next hour, but we're going to continue our conversation with her next. Become an insider, by the way. I have the app right on my phone, and I can download podcasts. I can see show topics. I can stream. I can go back to the vault. I got the interviews, the articles, the recaps. I can filter. I can just do a quick search in the app. Okay, when was the last time this guest was on? Oh, this guest wasn't on. Okay, great. This will be a first time. If they were on before, maybe I want to search by topic. Maybe I want to look at regression as a topic. If you become an insider, it becomes very easy. 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You'll get all of the information you'll need right there. Leslie Mitchell-Clark will continue our conversation with her next on Coast to Coast AM.
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0: And welcome back to Coast AM. I'm Ryan Recker. If you want to email questions for our guest, you can do that. Ryan Recker at coasttocoastam.com. Or if you would like to talk to our guest, we'll take some calls in the next hour. Leslie Mitchell-Clark, she has a book out called Intersection, A True Story of Extraterrestrial Contact. You can find her online, lightworkhypnosis.com. She's Toronto-based, a clinical hypnotherapist, excuse me. Leslie, thank you so much for joining us. And right before the break, we were talking about, you know, some of the precursors that lead into perhaps someone reaching out to you. When someone's under, can you talk about some of the stories that stand out, things that you've heard that really, I don't want to say shook you, but what are some of the stories that you've heard that have just stayed in your memory, recent memory?
1: Oh boy, you know, there's an awful lot. I would have to say enough for a few more books, I think. But what we also have to keep in mind here is the experiences that people are having. There are a wide variety of people involved. You know, I think we have a tendency to just, you know, focus on the grays, you know, the Zeta Reticulites, you know, and their upsetting, fertility DNA related experimentation and extraction of sperm and ova and these types of terrible experiences that happened right after World War II, right after the Roswell crash. Experiences now seem to involve a lot of beings that are very humanoid. And I don't mean that they're just assuming a humanoid shape like in, you know, V, the television series, but they are, in fact, very much interested in what's going on here because we are, in a sense, genetic cousins. So I'm talking about Pleiadians and Lyrans and the Yael and all of those beings that are part of the Pleiadian system. And so many people are having experiences with beings that are very humanoid. Now, there are another commonality among people who come to see me is when we, you know, when we get in there and it turns out that they are, in fact, I mean, the person that's come to see me, my client, is somehow involved in a project or working on some type of project in collaboration with some of these ETs that may be very varietal, right? So there is almost like a double life thing where the individual, you know, gets ready to travel. And I think a lot of the times also these experiences are very etheric. They're not necessarily involving the physical body traveling. That's another thing that we probably don't have even time to talk about. But we're also including ultra-terrestrials in, you know, in this experiential phenomena. And so some of these experiences, especially as people mature, are by choice. If one is to believe the memories, they're by choice. They have made an agreement either in the interlife or, you know, what have you, that they're going to be part of the grand experiment. And everything seems to be moving towards this idea that mankind, although it's hard to believe right now, but that mankind is actually on the very cusp of entering another dimension of being that is of a higher vibrational basis. So, but let me tell, why don't I just tell you this one story? And I think it will, I think you will find it interesting.
0: Sure.
1: And it may answer some of these questions for you. So a gentleman came to see me and he was a professor of, I mean, a real left brain economics, I think, or math or something. And he had started, he'd had bits of memories of strange stuff really throughout his life, but he had part of a memory of something that was really not

0: They were heading from Montreal towards Toronto. Now, that is a very, still to this day, very dark and windy, and it's not too hard to believe that something unusual could happen. So all he remembered when he came to see me was that they were taking off in the drive, they were taking off for their trip, and then the next thing they remembered, he remembered that, the sun was coming up and they were continuing on the trip, and the father was saying nothing. Well, when we began to explore this particular experience, this is what I heard. Well, first of all, the father who was driving seemed to become non-communicative. In other words, he was glazed over, and he turned off the main highway and began driving down a rural dirt road, essentially. And as that was happening, now my client said, what I saw, and it didn't make any sense to me, but I saw a bunch of Cub Scouts riding their bikes right next to our car. Okay, so that was a projected image. Later on, he determined he saw them as grays, right? But they were projecting this image, so they don't like anybody to be afraid. They really don't, so they're trying to prevent project this comforting image, which was in fact actually very strange. So they journey down this road, maybe a couple of kilometers, and that's where my client sees the full craft, which has set down on like an embankment, and what he described was a very traditional saucer shape, circling lights, nothing unusual about that, right? So then what started to happen, and this is when everybody got scared, is then the beings allowed themselves to be seen, and they came over to the car, and they just the windows came down. I suppose this must have been an early car with the little motors that do the so the windows came down, and they started levitating the children out of the car. And the parents are out at this point. The parents are out. They're not conscious. They're in an altered state. They're not perceiving anything. So this was very terrifying. The children were literally levitated out of the car, pulled out of the windows in a sense. And the next thing that my client remembers is he's on a very modern kind of medical table, and there's it, it's a space. Now I often hear this, it's a space that's illuminated, but you can't tell from where. There are no lamps per se, but it's just illuminated, but it's also very, very plain, monochromatic. And he was lying there on this on his tape on the medical bed. And he looked over and he saw his brother, his older brother, who he wanted to be just like, who was just sobbing and crying with terror. And so what happened during the process with these boys, and I guess the other children too, it was a very benign examination. Nothing that involved pain. They had a device that I'm going to assume was kind of like an MRI. The body moved through it. So these kinds of benign examinations are very common. And what happened is there is kind of a blackout where he didn't remember more of the experience, but the next thing he did remember was they were driving away. The father was still not conscious, really, and the sun was coming up, and his shirt was on backwards.
1: Well, you have these memories, and they're giving this to you under hypnosis. All of this is coming out. They didn't have any recollection before
0: Only
1: that. They
0: what I
1: just knew
0: told
1: something
0: you,
1: weird happened.
0: only what I told you initially about being on the trip and having the missing time. Nothing
1: Right.
0: about turning
1: Okay.
0: off on the road. All of that was had been

0: being suppressed.
1: Right. Okay. So there's a brother and there's a dad involved in this too. Did the brother have any recollection that you know of? Or did they start to remember these things?
0: I have asked, at the time, this is a couple of years ago, I asked the client, and what he said to me is only one of the siblings had any sort of memory of any of it. But the brother that we're talking about, his older brother, had no memory at all, and probably not to this day. It's so deeply buried.
1: That is so interesting. Well, to think the family involved, where there's multiple people, do you think that, were they targeted because there was multiple children in that car, do you think?
0: Well, as it turned out, that individual, that my client, had been a lifelong experiencer. So there were almost endless experiences that he had from the time that he was a small child. So I do think that they're very interested in genetics in general and in family groups. Because we do see,
1: one way.
0: We do see, you know, siblings being taken. But the one thing, the commonality, if you had to look for one commonality amongst all of these dear people, is I think that the ETs are looking for people with psychic ability because it's just easier for them to communicate and do all the things they do.
1: Oh, yeah. Well, with the families and siblings, if they're looking for DNA and something similar that they can grab onto, that might be easier to study in that sense. Do you ever have someone come to you and they believe they could have an implant or something along those lines? You hear those stories sometimes where people are concerned about that.
0: Yes.
1: Okay. Yeah. Have you ever found evidence of that? Have you ever found an implant or anything like that?
0: Well, I had a client and I saw the implant that they removed from her. So
1: a doctor removed an implant?
0: Yeah, absolutely. We went to, I have a colleague named Sid Goldberg who was producing a film at the time. Now he works with Gaia, but this was years ago. He's producing a film about, you know, ET encounters. And he found a gal, or she reached out to him somehow, who said that she had an implant and you could feel it through her skin. And it was also magnetic. Like you could, on the spot where the thing was, you could put, you know, any kind of metallic object and it would stick, right? It didn't move around. It wasn't one of those, but it was removed by a medical doctor in I think at the University of Montreal. They did, it was a university project, and then of course they analyzed it, and it did have unknown minerals, and it looked like a little tiny barbell, except one of the balls was smaller than the other one, if that makes sense. But there are all kinds of implants. People have had the wonderful Dr. Lear, I believe was his name, who was the expert in extracting these devices. There are some that move around. They're hard to catch. There are some that, as soon as they're exposed to the air, they disintegrate. There are some that are emitting radio signals of some sort. So I think what we're looking at with most implants is we are looking at some of the programs that involve human and ET collaboration.
1: Wow. So when you hear about these extractions, I mean, that's physical evidence that is brought back. And in some cases, you're mentioning you think that they may be looking for some with psychic abilities. And if that's the case, then it seems like an implant would be unnecessary in some ways. So you wonder what the implant would be used for.
0: Well, what I have heard from my clients is that they are kind of like step up transformers. These implants are designed to stimulate PSI or psychic ability or awareness or whatever. They're little step up transformers. That's what I have heard.
1: Wow. Could you imagine going in for like an MRI and not knowing you have one of these things in you and it just rips it right out of the back of your neck or something?
0: Oh, God.
1: I'm assuming
0: yeah.
1: this
0: well,
1: is like,
0: yeah.
1: Is it the neck area? Is that where they're putting it?
0: They can be anywhere. It was in the shoulder, the girl that I was telling you about, her implant was in the shoulder. And she remembered, wow. I regressed her, and she remembered how it was inserted. It was very painful.
1: Yeah. Well, for the sake of time, are you ready to take some calls next hour? I think there's going to be real fascinating ones. You know, some of the things you mentioned, people start having flashbacks. There's other symptoms and things. Maybe there's people listening here tonight that may have some of these symptoms you were discussing and may want to see if they're a candidate for this. Maybe we can take some calls like that. Maybe they can talk about their own experiences.
0: That would be wonderful.
1: Leslie Mitchell Clark is our guest. Lightworkhypnosis.com, the website. Intersection is the name of the book. You can find her work online as well. If you have a comment or question about this, maybe you just want to know about some other things that have come up about regression and hypnotherapy. Maybe you think you could be someone that was abducted and you're going through some things right now. Maybe you can talk about some of your symptoms and we can work through it tonight on Coast to Coast AM. Don't go anywhere.

0: Mom, where are my keys?
1: Why do I have to take out the garbage?
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9: Well, I'm Jason Walker. Violent crime numbers are down.
10: The 2025 annual FBI crime report shows violent crime is down more than 9%, murder and robbery down more than 18%, and rape down more than 7% across the country. President Trump at an event celebrating law enforcement on Friday in Nassau County, Long Island.
11: Let's say they don't have good leadership, like Chicago has very bad leadership, but we have the numbers down because of what the federal government's doing. We get no credit for it because they say, well, we get no credit for it. They like to take all the credit, but everyone knows.
10: Laura Winters reporting.
9: Officials in Indiana say at least seven people have died during days of very heavy rain and historic flooding. Victims include a little boy and six adults. Meanwhile, forecasters say southern Indiana could get more heavy rain later Monday. Hawaii has dodged a major bullet.
12: Lala skirted Hawaii's Big Island without making landfall as a hurricane, and now it's weakened to a tropical storm. But hurricane specialist Larry Kelly of the National Hurricane Center says Lala is still punishing the Big Island and drenching several of Hawaii's other islands.
13: Rainfall totals in excess of 30 inches have been reported on the eastern side of the island, of the Big Island, damaging winds as well.
12: Tropical storm conditions have spread westward from Maui to Oahu and Kauai. Governor Josh Green says more than 60,000 households are without power, and three hospitals have switched to generator power. There's a search and rescue mission after flash floods swept several occupied homes off their foundations in Hawaii County. I'm Donna Water.
9: Authorities are seeking additional people who fired weapons during a weekend shooting at Virginia State University, left five people wounded, a 19-year-old suspect in custody. More on these stories, townhall.com.
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1: 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I'm Dr. Catherine Albrecht, back to throw some cold water on that steaming bowl of ramen next.
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4: From the KTOX 1340 and 92.9 Route 66 Broadband Weather Center, I'm Eric Troyer. Good evening, here in the tri-state. It's a clear 94 degrees in Needles tonight, with an overnight low around 84. Tomorrow looks sunny with a high near 112 and an overnight low around 85. Up in Bullhead, it's 95 and clear, dropping to around 87 overnight. And tomorrow reaching around 112 with sunny skies. Over in Oatman, we're at 88 and clear, with a low tonight near 83 and tomorrow climbing to around 103. 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
1: And welcome back. We have another hour here to talk about contact. And perhaps if you were abducted in one day, maybe in your 40s, let's say, these little memories start to come back. Maybe hypnotherapy could be a way to look back at those memories. And that's who we're talking to, someone who has worked with clients that have had that exact same thing happen to them. Leslie Mitchell Clark is our guest. Feel free to give us a call now. We just gave the phone numbers, and we'll start some of those questions. We'll get ready and line them up. If you want to email me questions, I have a few. RyanRecker@coasttocoastam.com. In every break, I try to run upstairs. You know, I do the show in my basement and just take a quick little break, a little bathroom break, something to drink. And I'm going to have to bring this up with my wife later. I had a nice glass of milk, and I thought, doesn't that sound good? Just an early morning glass of milk. So I pour it, and I didn't realize this. We always buy our milk in either gallon or half gallon jugs. And she bought a half gallon of half and half jug. Normally, we get the half and half in little cartons, but I think she bought a full half gallon of half and half. And I thought I was drinking myself a nice little cup of milk. I was like, wow, this tastes different. And apparently I'm chugging half and half and not realizing it until I had to go check out to make sure the expiration date was all right on this thing. So I think my wife just played a prank on me without her being awake to do it. This may be a first. If you want to email me, RyanRecker@coasttocoastam.com. And I'm going to try to get the taste of chugging half and half out of my mouth. Got some Body Armor drinks here. I think that's what's next. We'll take some of your calls coming up after the break on Coast to Coast AM.
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0: 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Leslie Mitchell Clark, are you ready to take some calls from listeners?
1: Yes, I am.
0: All right. Let's go to a first-time caller line first. Seth is in North Carolina. Seth, you're on Coast to Coast AM. Go ahead.
2: Hey, good evening, good morning, Ryan and Leslie. Thanks for taking my call. Long-time listener. I've been listening since I was little. My grandmother listened to the program back in the Art Bell days. So I've been tuning in off and on for a good portion of my life. I wanted to call and speak. Can you guys hear me?
0: Oh, we got you. Yeah.
2: Okay, fantastic. I wanted to just speak on the topic, you guys. I kind of fall into this category. When I was around 11 or so, I had an experience at my home. My parents were split up, and my mom worked rotating shifts, and my older sister was kind of out of the house a lot. And I had, just some brief memories that have started coming through about an experience of just a gray, just an entity. I don't recall being taken aboard a ship or any kind of probing or experiments, but there's a lot of strong emotions and attached to the memories that I do have of this, this creature just popping up in the middle of my house in the middle of the night. And so I've been thinking recently that maybe like your services is something that I need to maybe seek and
0: try
2: to figure out.
0: Can I ask you a couple of follow-up questions first? So you said this happened more than once?
2: I have a distinct memory of one encounter, and then I have other memories that are more of like a dream state. And so it's really unclear on how real the other instances are.
0: Okay. Leslie, what do you think?
1: Well, this sounds very much like you sort of came to consciousness probably after an encounter had happened. And it very much also sounds like you may have been transported, but not have a memory of it at this point. And I would also bet, if I were a betting woman, that there are many other experiences that have occurred that you are just not really consciously aware of. I'm not saying that anything terrifying has happened, but I think that you have had experiences of high strangeness. And it would be very interesting to explore that.
0: How would you explore that? Is it always hypnotherapy, or what else would you recommend?
1: Well, you know, all hypnosis is really self-hypnosis. Let me put it that way. All hypnosis is self-hypnosis. I think some people don't need to come to a hypnotherapist or regressionist for memories to occur. They simply put themselves in a relaxed meditative state and in their own mind just put out the intention that the memories will come back. And then sometimes they will start to come back in dreams. That's when someone puts that intention out there, they don't necessarily come back right at that moment, but you would no doubt the subconscious would start to work and you'd begin to have dreams that are indicative of experiences would be my guess.
0: So what would you recommend for Seth?
1: Well, Seth, I think it would be wonderful if you could see someone who would work with you on regression. Now, I do that on Zoom, I believe it or not, frequently. So, and if you wanted to speak to me further, we could always do that. And we could get into a little bit more depth. And also, I might be able to find somebody local to you who is qualified to do that kind of work.
0: Okay. Seth, make sure to look it up online if you wanted to take that further. Are there a lot of people that in that network that work this way? Is this a specialty that's a rarity to find someone that works with, let's say, regression like this?
1: Well, it's a little unusual. Not too many of us do it, frankly. In fact, regression at all, learning to be a regressionist is quite specialized. And I also do processes like past life regressions and interlife regression. So I actually adapted tried and true past life regression techniques to be used for these kinds of processes. So I didn't
0: Okay.
1: reinvent the wheel. I just simply adapted training that I already had that would embrace this particular milieu. But it's not,
0: Okay.
1: there's not too many of, there's not too many of us. That's for sure.
0: No. Let's go to the wild card line, and Tim is in Alberta, Canada. Tim, you're on Coast to Coast
1: Oh.
0: AM. Go ahead.
3: Hi, Leslie. Hi, Ryan. I've
1: Hey,
3: got
0: Great.
3: hi. I've got a dream when I was a kid. This is like 70, going on 72. So this would be like 60 years ago, or a little bit more. But anyways, and then something happened in the military where I had a emergency operation. I was medevaced, and the doctor working on me made an observation. But my dream, it's really weird. It was I remember it like I don't have to close my eyes. Out of all the dreams you have in your lifetime. And this one, it was kind of horrific. There was something going on inside my head, and it was a pain that I really wanted to stop. And it was like when you throw a pebble into a body of water, like a pond or something, and the ripples come out from the rock splash. That's what I was seeing. And these ripples were getting larger and larger and larger to a point that I didn't think I would survive in my dream. So let's go ahead, like tons of decades. I'm hurt. I've got a shoulder operation going on. I was medevaced to a large hospital. And the surgeon was an orthopedic. His name was Dr. Gurdanis. And long term, I think he's around 60 years of age then. So he'd been a doctor for most of his life. And he was at my shoulder. He was putting a pin and screw in my shoulder. And I had a 4 AC separation. So, anyways, he's at, at the top of my shoulder, in the back of my head. And he worked there for a couple hours. So, anyways, when I woke up in recovery, I had told a joke just before he put me out. And, anyways, he came back and told a bit of a joke to me about my arm not working as good as it did before, but it worked fine after that, after he healed. But he said to me, he said this. He said, Tim, we looked at your medical records when I was doing the surgery and that because, you've got a scar in the back of your head, and you don't have anything, to account for that. And I said, "Oh, that's probably just a birthmark, doc, or something silly like that." And he goes, "Oh, no. I've been a doctor for a long time, and that's major surgery, Tim. And if you don't know anything about that, if I were you, I would look into that." And
1: Wow.
3: listening to Coast to Coast for like a million years, I thought, "Yeah, who knows?" But the only thing I can say about that is that as I've moved around from base to base, coast to coast, the only thing that scared me a few times was living on base housing where there's a tree line and an open field behind that. And those open fields always scared me for some reason. I don't know why.
0: Something creepy about it. Yeah, go ahead, Leslie.
1: That makes a tremendous amount of sense, really. I think that it you saw some imagery there. You're remembering some type of imagery, and that imagery of the pond and the stone, that's something that we often use to put someone in trance, actually. Have them think about that, tossing the stone in and seeing the concentric circles coming out and out and out. But then it turned into a little scarier thing that you couldn't, you were worried about your survival there. So there is a little bit of there's a little bit of fear, a little bit of discomfort. It sounds to me like you may very well have had some kind of experience, some kind of encounter. It really does. Have you Did this only happen? Is this sort of an isolated experience? And I wanted to ask you also about this scar. Is it linear? Does it look like a, is it a linear scar on the back of your neck?
3: It's on the back of my head. Yeah, it's long. It's the doctor. I've kind of looked at it with a reverse mirror, but it's long. It's about 4 inches, 4.5 inches.
0: Oh, wow.
3: I'm getting bald now. You know, I'm old, so my hair falls out, so, you know, it's more noticeable. But, you know, when I was a kid growing up, I didn't know this thing existed really until the doctor brought it up. But other than that, there's nothing else that really... I don't have a fear for the night or anything. I actually enjoy the night. I'm outside now and it's pitch black. But,
1: okay, all right.
3: Yeah, but other than that, I don't know. I did that dream I just told you about the concentric circles you said. I had a similar dream a lot later in life. It was like that. It was like revisiting that dream, but it wasn't as dramatic or anything, and it was kind of relieving. But... I don't know if that was connected to the original one.
1: Well, I think you're remembering part of a process of being relaxed somehow. Now, I'm also just going to throw this out there, and you can throw it right out if you want, or right back at me. But there in my work with, you know, these wonderful people like yourself, there are programs that involve the military of all of the big nations, and they are collaborative programs that often involve an ET presence or contribution of technology or something like that. Now, as you can imagine, you know, our own government, with basically an unlimited budget, has engaged in a lot of stuff that I don't believe we know about, but if what I have heard is real, then we have had bases, military bases, on both the moon and Mars since the 50s. There are individuals, you know, there are people, they actually, it's known in the slang as the 20 and back. And what has happened to many individuals, and women and men, is they have been more or less drafted or commandeered to work in this, you know, sector of the black ops, but of the military, which is, you know, and so many, many children of serving military seem to have been involved in this somehow, this type of program. But what happens is you go through some ridiculous training, and it's all very futuristic. And when you become 18, you actually sign up. And what happens is you serve for 20 years in these, you know, esoteric, far-flung projects. And then say you're 18 or 17 when you go, and then after 20 years you wake up in your bed and you're a teenager, and time has been fiddled with, and it's as if it never happened. However, those are the individuals who really suffer with PTSD because they have been
0: I was going to say thank you, Tim, for the call. I appreciate it.
1: Yes.
0: Just for the sake of time, I want to get through a couple of emails here. Maybe we can get a couple of quick ones in before we go to break. Elizabeth emailed in, said, why are people chosen to be abducted? I think you kind of mentioned before maybe they had some sort of psychic ability. You believe that could be the main reason?
1: I believe that that's the primary reason, and also that we sometimes agree to work on certain projects before we come into this physical life.
0: One person wanted to know about ultra-terrestrials. Do you know anything about that?
1: Absolutely. Well, ultra-terrestrials don't necessarily hold a physical form that we can understand. They are very high vibration individuals, and it's not necessarily a case of where they come from, but when, in a sense. But they are now engaging with us at a phenomenal rate to try to help.
0: Carol had an interesting question. And since you work with past lives in regression, is it possible that maybe a past life was abducted and not the previous life?
1: I have, by accident sometimes, in working with someone in past life regression, suddenly they have gone off on either an experience similar to what you're talking to, an interaction from another lifetime, or themselves, they were another being on another planet in a past life.
0: Okay. Stephen was asking about ways to find you. So is the best way lightworkhypnosis.com?
1: Absolutely. And you can shoot me a note on the website and I'll get right back to you just as soon as I can. I'm on Facebook and Twitter too, and Netflix.
0: We look you up, Leslie Mitchell Clark. It might be hard to contact you through Netflix, but Facebook would probably be a little bit easier. Same with the website, lightworkhypnosis.com. 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

0: 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We knew confidently they're going to get what they need for life.
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8: Picture this if you can. As crowded as Highway 95 is now, with a road widening project, every equipment, every dump truck coming in, all material in and out, wouldn't that be a recipe for disaster?
9: Yeah, that's what I'm saying. I think that the Arcadia Boulevard project that runs north south, parallel east of Highway 95, is the most feasible thing, because they can be building that while we're all using Highway 95, and it opens up, it's like, well.
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1: And we're going to try to get through as many calls as we can after the break with our guest here, Leslie Mitchell Clark. She's based in Toronto and has had experience through hypnotherapy as the one conducting it with extraterrestrial beings. So what has she learned from that? And the nice thing about calling in and maybe asking Leslie a question, maybe you're finding that some of these things sound familiar to you. Maybe you're in your 40s now and all of a sudden you have a flashback and none of it makes sense and you don't want to tell anyone because, you know, who's going to believe me? Well, you found the right place. And if you want to share some of those experiences here and maybe get her take on it, this would be a great time for you to call in. And if you haven't submitted an emerging artist request, this would be great. 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All right, we have one last segment here with Leslie Mitchell Clark. We're going to continue with her right after the break. I'm going to try to get some more of your email questions in, ryanrecker@coasttocoastam.com, but I prefer the phone calls, and we'll get to that next on Coast to Coast AM.
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0: And welcome back to Coast AM. I'm Ryan Recker. We have one more segment with our guest, Leslie Mitchell Clark. 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Leslie, are you ready to take some more calls?
1: I sure am. And I wonder, Ryan, could I just mention that I am going to be at a marvelous gathering called the San Diego Transcendence Retreat, September 18th, 19th, and 20th. Daryl Anka will be there doing channeling Bashar, Whitley Strieber, Eben Alexander, Barbara Lamb, William Henry. It's quite a cast. So I hope to see some of you folks out there. San Diego Transcendence Retreat.
0: I am reading an email question. I was going to go to the phone lines first, but I think this is a good question to ask through the emails. And this is a person, Silvano, said, I've been listening to the show closely. I've worked in law enforcement. I believe your guest is using the power of suggestion in response to people. So how careful are you when, let's say, someone is under that you're not suggesting something?
1: Oh, I am completely neutral. And this is a discipline that I've developed from, 25 years of doing also past life regressions. You cannot allow yourself to suggest anything. What I do is I ask questions that are neutral. So I'm not projecting any of my ideas. These stories are fantastic on their own. This is what I'm hearing. Basically, all I do is open up a can. It's kind of like that. I don't, I certainly have worked very hard to never in any kind of hypnosis I'm doing, unless I'm using the power of suggestion for good, like for someone to quit smoking or not sleep better, no. In regression work, I am a blank canvas. Really?
0: Okay. Let's go east of the Rockies, and Douglas is in Lincoln, Nebraska. Douglas, you're on Coast to Coast AM. Go ahead.
2: All right. Thank you. I was wondering if your guest had ever heard of the Herbert Schirmer case from Ashland, Nebraska. That was in 1967. And has hypnosis techniques changed since then, or is it pretty much just the same?
1: Well, hypnosis has evolved tremendously, particularly in the area of regression. Now, I haven't heard about that particular case, but it's, right around a little bit after, the Betty and Barney Hill case. And I tell you, Dr. Simon used some techniques which we would consider very poor therapeutic practice now. So yes, things have evolved. The whole thing, the whole concept is of hypnotherapy is about allowing people to retrieve memories without trauma. And that's a big part of what I do. If someone is beginning to experience something that's causing them to feel disturbed, and I'm always looking for physiological signs of that, then I simply turn them into an observer. So these memories can be processed, released, understood without re-experiencing trauma.
0: Okay. Let's go to the first time caller line, and Jason is in Omaha, Nebraska. Jason, you're on Coast to Coast AM. Go ahead.
3: Oh, okay. Hello.
1: Hello.
3: Hi, Leslie. I was wondering if you've heard about people that are Rh negative, red hair, green eyes, being high rate of abduction. In my childhood, I had several experiences where I was missing time. I would pass out and just wake up and so I was hospitalized over it, and I've also had I'm a big Whitley Strieber fan, and I also have a notch in my ear now.
1: Oh, and, interesting.
3: So, yeah, I was wondering if you've ever heard of that, people being Rh negative, red hair, green eyes.
1: Well, what I have heard, and by the way, I'm Rh negative and reddish hair and blue eyes, but, it's, what seems to be the case is people who are Rh negative, I think there's a lot of data about their psychic abilities. But in the big study, two big studies that I was involved with MUFON and also the Free Organization, which was Dr. Edgar Mitchell's

0: people who have researched psychic ability, real metaphysics people have found a correlation there.
1: Okay. Thank you, Jason. Let's go west of the Rockies. And Trevor is in Gig Harbor, Washington. Trevor, you're on Coast to Coast AM. Go ahead.
2: Hey. All right. Well, I just wanted to say a story that happened once up at Lena Lake. We were hiking, me and ex-girlfriend, and amongst us all, there were six of us. And we got up to the top of the lake, we're hanging out, and there was a lot of planes way high up, like almost you couldn't see them. And they were like every once in so often, like you just kind of thought that those were a bit weird because there would be like a row of them, and then maybe you wouldn't see anything for like an hour. Well, anyway, we're looking up and we're like, whoa, look. And we looked and way up high, barely as I could see, there's these black craft that had wings and stuff, but they were looked like airplanes, but very slow, and they were black. And there was like, I don't know, maybe eight of them in a row, following each other. And something shot out of one of them, and then the next thing we knew, there's this round thing about the size of a Volkswagen bus, and it wasn't shiny, and it didn't look like a disc. It was like a made thing, and it was roundish. Definitely didn't have any wings, didn't have any helicopter blade or anything like that, but it was very bobbing around. It looked like it was buoyant, like a gyro, or like it was in water or something. Or it, actually, it looked like a like it was like magnetic, how you could put a balance magnet on something. It was like that type of thing too. And these were just all of us were just shocked and speechless because we were not expecting that. And anyway, I was trying to reach into my hand, my pocket to get a phone because I didn't think anyone would ever believe me. And by the time I got my phone out of my pocket, it just zipped and was gone. And it had like a stream of lights when it zipped off. And seemed to have like a, we were talking about it all night. And my friend said that he could hear it having a very low vibration. And I guess when I think back on it, I was like, I'm not sure if I'm like, I kind of agree with you, but I just don't know. But so I filled out an actual report to the UFO team or whatever it was, the official UFO board on in Washington. And I made a report of it. And what I found weird was in that report, it was just a bunch of questions, and it was yes or no answers. And in the questions, it said, did it shoot out from another craft? And I was like, well, they obviously know something because that doesn't really show very often in movies or anything, not like
0: No.
2: that I've seen. And it was like, whoa, this thing's for real.
0: Yeah. Well,
1: Yeah,
0: people
1: Trevor, thank
0: do
1: you.
0: re in sightings, people do often talk about something this very much like what exactly what you are describing. So let me just ask you, was there any engine noise? Were the black craft silent, or did you have the feeling that they were observing or they were actually military?
2: I had the feeling that the black ones I couldn't hear nothing. Not that I remember, they were so high up. But when that thing came down, it was while we were standing at the lake, it was just right above the mountain. It's not very tall from there where we were at. We're pretty much in the mountain. It's a big like a canyon, and it was just like right at the top of the in the middle of the lake, but right over the hills and right in the
1: Yeah,
2: middle.
1: interesting.
2: And it was very much, I had a feeling that it was observing us. And yeah, it was definitely like there was windows, but you couldn't see. But it was for sure observing us, and it's just like I don't know. I'm psychic
1: That's
2: a little
1: something.
2: bit. I've had some weird things, but I don't. I've had some really weird things happen to me, but that was one of them.
1: Got it, Trevor. Thank you.

0: Certainly is, and well, thank you very much for that. It's very, very compelling what you're talking about. I just think sometimes it's hard for us to really know what is coming from, outer space and from another culture, and what has been reversed engineered by our own military. Just keep that in mind that we see these fantastic things, but I'm not sure what percentage are actually extraterrestrial.
1: Okay, let's take another call here. Wildcard line. Adam is in Mississippi. Adam, you're on Coast to Coast AM. Go ahead.
2: Hey, Leslie. Hey, Rich. My question is,
0: Hey.
2: can extraterrestrials, aliens, send to the human mind a dual awareness vision, DAV, or you're awake? That's my question.
1: Okay.
0: I believe so. I believe so. And I believe it is an aspect of the technique I was talking about earlier called psionics. And I think that many, many evolved beings are able to project images, words, music, whole scenarios into people's minds, if they, if there is a specific purpose for that.
1: Okay. Let's go to the wild card line, and Nancy is in Philadelphia. You're on Coast to Coast AM. Go ahead.
3: Hi, folks. Nancy
0: Hello.
3: here, Philadelphia lawyer. Now, I
0: Ah.
3: will say that I've always been a skeptic about repressed memories. Often you hear this in a courtroom with respect to sexual abuse when people were a
0: Oh, yeah.
3: child. I said to myself, I don't know if that's true or not, but now I know it's true. And I'm very nervous to describe this, although not totally nervous. When I was 1 and a half, I watched my mother die in front of my eyes, killed by a drunk driver. She was 27. Now, my father was in the car along with my older sister, 3 and a half. Everybody would say to me, "Oh, how horrible." Well, you were too young to have any memory, right? And I would say, "Well, I don't remember my mother's face. I don't have an active memory of her physical appearance. But I would say I remember certain feelings that I had." So when my daughter was born, I had a weird experience. I kept telling everybody, "I feel like I got back something I lost when I would hold her and nurse her and look in her eyes." Now, fast forward, I find in my father's file cabinet, he's passed away many years, a white envelope sealed, nothing written on it. I started shaking. I said, "Nobody keeps an unmarked envelope sealed for no reason." And I said, when I found it, I started shaking. I said, "I know it's going to be something about the car accident." I open it up. There are two clippings. By the way, my father never spoke a word about the accident. On the recommendation of a child psychiatrist in the 50s, unheard
0: Oh,
3: of, unheard
0: unheard
3: of
0: of.
3: that a person would go to a psychiatrist. That meant you were cuckoo. Now, the child psychiatrist said, "Don't ever speak about the deceased mother." My father got remarried a year later. The children were so young, they will bond with the new mother. Don't have a picture of the old mother. Don't talk about the old mother. And I did bond with my adoptive mother, who I love dearly. She's still alive at 99. Now, I open the envelope and I read the two newspaper clippings about the car accident from two different local papers in the area in New Jersey. And I had a breakdown. I thought I was going to die. I remembered everything. I remembered the ambulances, the fire rescue, the fire engines. I remembered the crash. I remembered every detail. I remember seeing my mother dead on the ground. I thought I was going to have my third heart attack at that point. And honestly, I called my older sister, who does have an active memory of everything and will never speak of it because it's so traumatizing to remember. And I want to tell you, I should have had hypnosis where I could have remembered everything without the trauma.
1: Wow,
3: Unbelievable,
1: Nancy, that's
3: 100%.
0: Bless your heart.
1: unbelievable
0: Bless your
1: story.
0: heart, Nancy. Bless your heart.
1: Well,
0: Wow, what a
1: Leslie, we got
0: thing
1: to
0: to go
1: go.
0: through.
1: We've hit the
0: Oh.
1: end of the show. I mean, what unbelievable discovery there. But real quick, Leslie, if people wanted to find you after the show, what's the website again?
0: Lightwork Hypnosis, all one word, and just lightworkhypnosis.com. And you'll see more than you ever wanted to know about me. And you can shoot me a little note. I'd love to hear from you.
1: Perfect. Leslie Mitchell Clark, thank you so much for the last couple of hours. I've really enjoyed it. And a lot of people to thank here on the show: Michael Cosio, Adam Thompson, Gina Salvetti, Tom Danheiser, Donna Walker, Dan Galanti, Sue Trakis, Bill May, Sean Latasseur, Lex Lonehood, my mentor Phil Tower, and of course the legends that make it all possible, George Norrie and Art Bell, and you, the longtime listeners of Coast to Coast AM. I'll be back again Friday night and Saturday nights, just a few days away. If you want to email me during that off time, Ryan Recker at coasttocoastam.com. 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
14: I'm Jason Walker. New numbers are fueling the debate over which administration delivered better paychecks. Unleashed Prosperity says the comparison between Joe Biden and Donald Trump is a story on affordability. Ken Lorman explains.
15: Economist Steve Moore of UP says inflation-adjusted wages, or real wages, fell nearly 4% during the Biden years, reducing Americans' buying power. By contrast, he says real wages under President Trump's current term are up about 1.2%. Moore argues that while the gain is modest, it's a move in the right direction and a sign that workers are finally getting ahead instead of falling behind. Ken Lorman reporting.
14: White House reports some countries are routing exports through third nations to avoid U.S. tariffs. Bob Agnew explains.
16: The report says China has responded to 2018 tariffs by sending goods to other countries for packaging and assembly. White House trade advisor Peter Navarro says China launders exports through more than 40 countries, causing tax revenue losses of $19 to $26 billion each year. China's leader Xi Jinping is scheduled to visit Washington in September. Bob Agner reporting.
14: Firefighters still have their hands full in England and France. A number of wildfires are burning, but forecasters say some cooler weather may be on the way there. There appears to be bipartisan support on Capitol Hill now to get rid of daylight saving time once and for all.
17: President Trump supports keeping the time across the country the same all year long. On his Truth Social page, the president writes, "People are sick and tired of having to change their clocks twice a year. It is foolish, inconvenient, and in some cases, very costly."
14: More on these stories at townhall.com.
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7: 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High Desert Heat, 4410 Highway 95, Fort Mojave, Arizona, 928-763-4328.
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20: From the KTalks Route 66 Broadband Weather Center, I'm Vanessa Summers. Right now, it's clear and 92 degrees here in Needles, with an overnight low around 84. Tomorrow looks sunny with a high near 113 and a low near 85. Up in Bullhead, it's 93 and clear tonight, with a high tomorrow near 112. 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
23: Cutting expenses in Asia. Good morning, I'm Gordon Deal, along with Nicole Murray, on this Monday, August 17th. Glad you could be with us. Here's what we have for you this hour.
24: President Trump is planning to reduce joint military exercises with South Korea. Here are the two main reasons.
23: The death toll from historic flooding in central Indiana has risen to at least seven. Power outages persist this morning.
24: The head of Central Command is acknowledging the difficulties of the nine-month deployment for the USS Abraham Lincoln.
23: And the late-life hardships for parents who took out student loans on behalf of their children.
25: When parents are taking out loans for their kids, they're typically taking out this money
0: at near their peak earning potential. And they don't realize that by the time, you know, they're retired or maybe on fixed income, they're not making as much money as when they did when they were taking out the loan.
23: Oyin Adedoyin at the Wall Street Journal on college loans still being paid well into retirement age by well-meaning parents. President Trump has announced that he would substantially reduce joint military exercises with South Korea, citing what he calls his very good relationship with North Korean leader Kim Jong-un. We get more from this morning's Mike Gavin.
1: The announcement by Trump on social media came as the U.S. and South Korea began an 11-day exercise today designed to strengthen the ability to defend against a potential North Korean attack. South Korea's president expressed hopes that the, quote, friendly relationship between Trump and Kim would lead to dialogue and said it was in discussions with Washington about helping in the Iran conflict. U.S. intelligence says North Korea has been building up its arsenal of nuclear warheads and is providing support to Russia in its military offensive against Ukraine. Gordon.
23: Thanks, Mike. The annual threat assessment from U.S. intelligence said in the spring that Pyongyang viewed the U.S. as a strategic competitor and potential adversary and was, quote, committed to expanding its strategic weapons program. The military leader overseeing the war with Iran is hailing the resilience of the crew on the USS Abraham Lincoln, following reports of concerns about mental health and deteriorating conditions. Admiral Brad Cooper of U.S. Central Command says the Lincoln had the lowest number of mental health cases of the Navy's 11 active aircraft carriers. The ship has not made a port call in more than 200 days, a modern-day record. Democratic lawmakers want answers after sailors' families raised concerns, among them Arizona Senator Ruben Gallego, a former Marine.
2: There's a deep, deep, deep mistrust of this leadership. The Secretary of Defense is absolutely not qualified to be leading the Department of Defense.
23: He was on ABC's This Week. Defense Secretary Pete Hegseth, who served tours in the Middle East with the Army National Guard, called reports of poor conditions misrepresented. President Trump, who did not serve in the military, has suggested the lengthy deployment was, quote, not nearly long enough. The Lincoln is now preparing to return home. Some 5,000 sailors and Marines are on board. 5 days of severe weather that's inundated central Indiana has claimed at least 7 lives in hard-hit Hamilton County, just north of Indianapolis. Officials said yesterday that floodwaters were finally starting to recede from what was described as historic flooding. On Saturday, the White River reached its highest level ever, breaking a record set in 1913. It had dropped to 21 feet yesterday. At least 215 properties in the town of Carmel were affected by the flooding, and 40 residents were forced to evacuate their homes.
3: The worst part is everything that I have finished ready is ruined, you know, so all that stuff's going to be trash, and it was a waste of my time and supplies. And
23: the Indianapolis Fire Department said it had conducted a total of 50 water rescues, helping evacuate 91 residents and 45 pets. In Noblesville, 170 residents were evacuated, many of them with pets. More than 100,000 customers, meanwhile, remain without power this morning, down from a peak of 300,000. By the way, if you've missed anything from today's show, there's an easy way to catch up. All you have to do is tell your Alexa, Siri, or Google to play This Morning with Gordon Deal. 11 minutes now after the hour.
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4: That much the better the oil is already on the side of the Strait of Hormuz that it needs to be.
6: And then how about countries like Kuwait? You mentioned Iraq, Jordan, all doing similar type stuff with infrastructure?
4: Yeah, there's a number of deals being discussed. And, you know, it will take time to understand what is actually going to come to fruition. But, yes, Kuwait has been in discussions with Saudi Arabia and some other countries to build a pipeline that would connect the country's oil fields to ports on the Red Sea, or potentially Oman. Iraq and Jordan are talking about plans for a pipeline. They're never going to be fully independent of the Strait of Hormuz, but the goal is to make their countries and companies less reliant on the Strait.
6: Thanks, Lisa. Lisa Friedman, energy reporter for the New York Times, from her post in London. This portion of the program is brought to you by Incogni. Hey, did you hear that? You got to listen very carefully. That's my phone. No spam calls, no spam texts. I love the silence. How about your phone? 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
7: And now, the 3 big things you need to know. Number 1.
12: President Trump has announced the United States will reduce military exercises with ally South Korea. In his post on social media, Trump referred to the exercises as costly and cited Seoul's refusal to take part in actions against Iran. The annual joint exercises are meant to strengthen both countries from a potential North Korean attack.
7: Number 2.
12: At least 7 people have died following storms that swept through Indiana over the past several days. Noblesville Mayor Chris Jensen.
14: We do ask for folks to continue to stay off our roadways that are closed. Stay home if you can today. Let us continue this operation. Let us get things cleaned up.
12: More than 118,000 customers in Indiana were still without power as of earlier this morning.
7: Number 3.
12: An 18-year-old has been arrested after 5 people were shot, 1 fatally, at a downtown Kentucky park. Lexington Police Chief Lawrence Weathers urging anyone with information regarding Saturday's shooting to contact law enforcement.
15: At this point, 5 victims. 1 of the victims is deceased.
12: Police said Demetrius Griffin is being charged with murder, assault, and tampering with evidence. Hayden Panettiere, the former child actress known for her roles in TV series like Heroes and Nashville, has died. She was 36 years old. Panettiere sharing her postpartum battle on ABC's The View back in May.
16: I could not get myself out
5: of the mud. I was just so stuck. I started like not even being able to leave my house.
12: A cause of death has not been shared. Lake Powell, the country's second largest reservoir in Utah and Arizona, has hit a record low. The milestone reached on Saturday comes about a week after Lake Mead also hit a historic low. Spider-Man Brand New Day continued to soar in its third weekend at the box office.
8: I am totally out of control. I gotta fix whatever this is right now.
12: The film raked in another $70 million at the domestic box office. The movie is now only the eighth film in history to gross $2 billion worldwide.
6: Man, thank you, Nicole. 22 minutes now after the hour on This Morning, America's First News.
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20: 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High Desert Heat, 4410 Highway 95, Fort Mojave, Arizona, 928-763-4328.

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4: From the KTOX Route 66 Broadband Weather Center, I'm Vanessa Summers. Right now, it's clear and 92 degrees here in Needles, with an overnight low around 84. Tomorrow looks sunny with a high near 113 and a low near 85. Up in Bullhead, it's 93 and clear tonight, with a high tomorrow near 112. 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
1: Thanks for spending time with us. Welcome into Monday, August 17th. Gordon Deal with Nicole Murray. Some of our top stories and headlines. Trump announces he's reducing joint military exercises with South Korea, citing costs and his good relationship with the leader of North Korea. Historic flooding in Indiana blamed on at least seven deaths. 150,000 without power in Hawaii from Hurricane Lala. Trump aide Jared Kushner reportedly in Egypt to discuss the Gaza peace plan with Hamas leaders. Scottie Scheffler opened the PGA Tour postseason by winning the TPC Southwind in Memphis. And the boyfriend in Missouri getting an attaboy for support of his girlfriend. That story in about 20 minutes. A congressman from Northern California plans to introduce legislation that would keep so-called communities of interest together when it comes to redistricting. It's a proposal from Republican James Gallagher. James, what are the basics?
2: Yeah, the basic thing is a, you know, kind of a counter to the redistricting wars that are going on across the country, that, you know, we need to keep communities of interest together. You know, like my area is in Northern California is a very connected area. And in this recent political gerrymander in California, it got split up into three different districts, you know, basically to dilute its power. So my bill would say, hey, we have to protect communities of interest. They don't get torn up unless it's absolutely necessary to meet, you know, population requirements for equal districts and other, you know, requirements like the Voting Rights Act. But, you know, the concept here is, hey, let's make sure that we, you know, better protect in law communities of interest so they don't have their voting power diluted.
1: What does that mean, I guess, a community of interest?
2: Communities are connected by, you know, political or cultural ties, historical ties. Like, so for example, in Northern California, very rural, agricultural-based economy, a lot of these communities are very much connected. You know, they're connected by industries, they're connected by, you know, family ties. They're connected by industries like cattle ranching and, farming. So, you know, these are areas that are very well established as, hey, these are areas that should be kept together, right? And they shouldn't be split up. And the only reason you would is because you'd want to deny them the right to represent, you know, to have a representative of their choice.
1: We're speaking with California Congressman James Gallagher. He's introducing something called the Representation Act. I guess, It aims to fix wrongs here in your mind, correct?
2: Yeah.
1: But are you taking away power from states to a certain extent by doing this?
2: No, I mean, all states would still do their redistricting the way they see fit, right? So some do that by an independent redistricting commission. Some do that with their legislatures. And obviously the majority in power in that legislature is going to make that decision. However, what this would do is better protect them from just splitting up communities of interest, right, with those historical or cultural or industry ties, you know, maybe watersheds that they share, right? Like all those things are important, right? If they're going to do that, there has to be a really good justification for doing so. They can't just do it for politics.
1: That could undo what some of what's been done in some southern states, right, which claim that black communities are being carved out in some cases.
2: Yeah, it could. You know, and look, nowhere was, you know, was this more egregious than in California, where they split apart all kinds of communities just to reach a political result. You know, this happened in the Northeast, for example, as well. I mean, you know, it was pure political gerrymanders, to make sure that no Republicans would ever be elected, in those districts. And they split apart a lot of communities, you know, to get that result. It happens on the Republican side, too.
1: I was going to say, to be fair, you know, Texas kind of got the ball rolling here.
2: Yeah, well, I would say they did it after the Northeast did it at the beginning of the decade, right? But whether it's done in Texas or it's done in California, it's not right, you know? And we should be trying to make sure that communities have the right to to elect someone of their choice and not, have their voices, you know, basically diluted and shut down purely for politics.
1: Yeah. More broadly speaking on redistricting, do you get the sense that it could backfire on Republicans in the fall or to be determined?
2: I don't. I mean, I think, Gavin Newsom really started the wars out here in California, you know, where he said, hey, let's fight fire with fire. You could argue that hasn't been very good for Democrats. You know, if you look at the Fighting Fire with Fire, they're losing right now in that redistricting war. I think that if we just have equal, independent, honest redistricting, I'll put our candidates up against anybody.
1: It's California Congressman James Gallagher. 20 minutes now in front of the hour on This Morning, America's First News. Coming up next, the Son of God tasered at a restaurant in Florida.

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14: 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As crowded as Highway 95 is now, with a road widening project, every equipment, every dump truck coming in, all the material in and out, wouldn't that be a recipe for disaster?
15: Yeah, that's what I'm saying. I think that the Arcadia Boulevard project that runs north south parallel east of Highway 95 is the most feasible thing, because they could be building that while we're all doing Highway 95 when it opens up, just like, well, well.
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1: There's a weird cockroach in Hawaii that gives birth to live offspring and feeds them with milk. Scientists studied them and found that, well, for bugs at least, sleep is a vital component to a healthy pregnancy. Sleep-deprived roaches had pregnancies 25 days longer than their well-rested counterparts, and their milk proteins dropped in half. I know humans and cockroaches aren't the same, but this does mirror findings with pregnant women who have higher rates of miscarriage, premature birth, and other conditions when they're sleep-deprived. 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
5: From the KTalks Route 66 Broadband Weather Center, I'm Charles Dixon. Right now here in Needles, it's 92 degrees and clear, with an overnight low around 84. Tomorrow looks sunny with a high near 113 and a low around 85. Up in Bullhead City, currently 93 and clear, with tomorrow's high near 112. Down in Lake Havasu City, 95 and clear tonight. 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
7: Here's quite the surprise. A video he took showed Emma getting emotional. The couple crossed the finish line together in 2 hours and 29 minutes. That'll do it for this hour. For Nicole Murray and Mike Gavin, I'm Gordon Deal. 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
20: 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As crowded as Highway 95 is now, with a road widening project, every equipment, every dump truck coming in, all the material in and out, wouldn't that be a recipe for disaster?
21: Yeah, that's what I'm saying. I think that the Arcadia Boulevard project that runs north, south, parallel east of Highway 95 is the most feasible thing, because they can be building that while we're all doing Highway 95 and it opens up just like blah, blah.
18: So just be happy, we're smart enough to carry an intelligent conversation without all the echoes. 1340 AM, Renegade Radio.

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1: Reducing joint exercises. Good morning, I'm Gordon Deal, along with Nicole Murray, on this Monday, August 17th. Glad you could be with us. Here's what's up this hour.
2: President Trump wants to cut military drills with South Korea, partly because of his relationship with the leader of North Korea.
1: In Indiana, at least seven people have been killed by severe storms. In Hawaii, massive power outages from Hurricane Lala.
2: The admiral in charge of the war with Iran is hailing the resiliency of the service members aboard the USS Abraham Lincoln.
1: And understanding gratuities on a cruise ship.
3: On a cruise line, a lot of times they're going to be automatically added and collected and then distributed to the crew that helps make your stay a good one. So any guest-facing crew, even people behind the scenes who are working in the laundry facilities and other housekeeping elements, things like that.
1: Nathan Diller at USA Today on navigating the big gratuity bill at the end of your voyage. President Trump has announced that he would substantially reduce joint military exercises with South Korea, citing what he calls his very good relationship with North Korean leader Kim Jong-un. We get more from this morning's Mike Gavin.
4: The announcement by Trump on social media came as the U.S. and South Korea began an 11-day exercise today designed to strengthen the ability to defend against a potential North Korean attack. South Korea's president expressed hopes that the, quote, friendly relationship between Trump and Kim would lead to dialogue and said it was in discussions with Washington about helping in the Iran conflict. U.S. intelligence says North Korea has been building up its arsenal of nuclear warheads and is providing support to Russia in its military offensive against Ukraine. Gordon.
1: Thanks, Mike. Trump wants South Korea to pay more for the cost of maintaining the more than 28,000 U.S. troops that are stationed there. Meanwhile, more than 18,000 South Korean troops are working with American forces in operations focused on fighting drones and cyber attacks. The military leader overseeing the war with Iran is hailing the resilience of the crew on the USS Abraham Lincoln. Following reports of concerns about mental health and deteriorating conditions, Admiral Brad Cooper of U.S. Central Command says the Lincoln had the lowest number of mental health cases of the Navy's 11 active aircraft carriers. The ship has not made a port call in more than 200 days, a modern-day record. It's conducted some 10,000 sorties. Democratic lawmakers want answers after sailors' families raise concerns, among them Arizona Senator Ruben Gallego.
5: Right now, the aircraft carrier is going to undergo a lot of maintenance. You're going to have problems with retention once people get back and families start meeting again. They're going to say, like, do I want to stay in the Navy? You're going to have some of the most experienced men and women. They're going to take a lot of their technical skills and walk away.
1: He was on ABC's This Week. Defense Secretary Pete Hegseth, meanwhile, called reports of poor conditions completely misrepresented. The Lincoln left San Diego in November. She's now preparing to return home. 5 days of severe weather that's inundated central Indiana has claimed at least seven lives in hard-hit Hamilton County, just north of Indianapolis. Officials said yesterday that floodwaters were finally starting to recede from what was described as historic flooding. On Saturday, the White River reached its highest level ever, breaking a record set in 1913. It had dropped to 21 feet yesterday. At least 215 properties in the town of Carmel were affected by the flooding, and 40 residents were forced to evacuate. The Indianapolis Fire Department said it had conducted a total of 50 water rescues, helping evacuate 91 residents and 45 pets. In Noblesville, 170 residents were evacuated, many with pets. Mayor Chris Jensen.
6: We do ask for folks to continue to stay off our roadways that are closed. Stay home if you can today. Let us continue this operation. Let us get things cleaned up.
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6: From the K-Talks Route 66 Broadband Weather Center, I'm Charles Dixon. Right now here in Needles, it's 92 degrees and clear, with an overnight low around 84. Tomorrow looks sunny with a high near 113 and a low around 85. Up in Bullhead City, currently 93 and clear, with tomorrow's high near 112. Down in Lake Havasu City, 95 and clear tonight. 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
8: And there's just a fraudulent feeling. You know, the mafia has a term that they use, a fugazi. A fugazi is a counterfeit. Well, a lot of these shows, fugazi, they seem like counterfeit versions of the life.
9: Mm-hmm. Well, it sounds like you can sniff out when someone's telling a bogus story, right? Is it easy for you to tell?
8: I think most of us can. We know when we see a movie whether this feels like legitimate and when it doesn't.
9: Right. Well, I've got a couple of minutes here, so I'm going to try to go through a few email questions. One person said, if any gangs have connections to Canada, so I guess you don't hear about that in Canadians often.
8: You know, when I used to write about Asian gangs quite a bit, and yeah, the Vietnamese gangs and some of the Chinese gangs had connections in cities like Toronto and Canadian cities, yes.
9: So one person asked here, and this is interesting, do they ever confess to priests?
8: Well, we're not supposed to know about that, because what happens in the during a confession is only supposed to be in the confessional. So I don't know. I think the question really they might be asking there is the priest bound to take that information to law enforcement? And my understanding is they're not, that whatever is passed in a confessional is sacrosanct. I imagine that the priest would try to talk that person into going to law enforcement and turning themselves in. But I don't know of any specific examples of whether or not that does happen or has ever happened.
9: Yeah, I was under the impression that if there was an immediate danger to someone that was alive, there was an obligation to say something.
8: Yes. Yeah, absolutely.
9: But the email goes on to say it kind of puts priests in a tough spot. So let's say someone does confess it, and then at the same church you're holding that person's funeral, and you have information about, you know, the deceased. Wow. That's kind of an interesting dynamic I've never considered. So that email from Leslie there. Are you ready to take some more calls when we come back after the break?
8: Yes.
9: There's some real fascinating questions here, and I'm glad Gage called in earlier what it was like living on the inside. I'm so fascinated by stuff like that, too. Our guest here is TJ English. If you want to ask a question to him, this would be the time to call in. We'll start lining those up. He's chronicled organized crime, among other things. He has a new edition of The Westies coming out, Inside New York's Irish Mob. Or if you want to find his latest work, Blood in the Desert, just go to Amazon and do a quick search for TJ English. You'll be able to get it there. Or just ask him about it when we come back. Email address, Ryan Recker at coasttocoastam.com. Don't go anywhere.

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1: And I'm really fascinated with the life of organized crime. What is it like to live that life? And it's well documented in books like The Westies, Inside New York's Irish Mob. Author of that book, TJ English. He has a new edition coming out here in a few weeks. You can go pre-order it now. It always feels better when you have a physical copy in your hand. And physical copies of anything are making a huge comeback. I think a lot of people have been purchasing DVDs and Blu-rays and CDs and vinyl records, and everyone wants you to sign up for their digital service. Oh, buy MGM Plus, like where the Westies are on. And we want you to get this digital service, and we'll get that digital service, and this and that and that. And there's so many competing services, and none of them have what you're looking for. And then people realize if those things go away, then I'll never be able to watch anything. So they're defaulting back to the physical copies of things. So they own a physical copy, they'll digitize it, and then they'll have it on their home server. It's amazing to see what people are doing with that right now. So I do appreciate the physical copies, and that's why, you know, physical copies of books and libraries are so important. The Westies, Inside New York's Irish Mob, that book, new edition, a nice physical hard copy, is coming out here in a few weeks. I would encourage you to look it up, places like Amazon. TJ English is the author and our guest, if you have any questions for him in the next half hour. Also, check out our YouTube channel for hours of audio. 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We'll continue with TJ English for one more segment. 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

0: And welcome back to Coast AM. I'm Ryan Recker. If you want to email me, ryanrecker at coasttocoastam.com. I'm going to try to get to as many of these questions as I can through the email, but I also prefer to get the phone calls here. So we're going to take some more of those. TJ English, are you ready to take some more calls?
1: I am.
0: Okay. How about we go to the wild card line in Watsonville, Virginia? Elena is calling in. You're on Coast to Coast AM with TJ English. Go ahead.
2: Hi. I was just wondering about the, I remember in the 90s, there was a bunch of bombings in Ireland. Was that from the mafia, the Irish mob?
1: That's a good question, and I get asked about that a lot. No, interestingly enough, the Westies, the Irish mob, is more or less an American creation, an Irish-American creation. There were aspects of the Irish mob in Boston who got involved in politics, the politics of Northern Ireland, and attempted to smuggle weapons from the United States to Ireland. But the Westies really had no connection with any of that. I even think that you could have showed a lot of the members of the Westies a globe or a map of the world and asked them to point out Ireland, and they wouldn't be able to do it. but interestingly enough, they thought of themselves as Irish, but in a very American context, not an Irish context.
0: Okay. Let's go back to the wild card line, and Paula is in Seattle, Washington. You're on Coast to Coast AM. Oh, Paula's not there. How about we go back to west of the Rockies, and Lonnie is in Washington State. Lonnie, you're on Coast to Coast AM. Go ahead.
3: Oh, hi. Hi, Ryan. Hi, guest speaker, Dustin. Your guest speaker.
0: Yep. Yep, TJ English. Go ahead. You can ask him a question.
3: Mr. English, yes. Uh-huh. Now, I would like to know, how would you define organized crime? I respect your opinion and everything, but I believe I'm quite a bit older than you are. How do you define organized crime as we sit here right now, the year 2026, as opposed to the 1930s? That's all.
1: Oh,
0: okay,
1: well,
0: thanks, Lonnie.
1: Interesting. I mean, for one thing, organized crime now has to do with the narcotics trade, cocaine primarily, but also methamphetamine and other drugs. So that's organized crime today. I mean, in the 1930s, it was a whole different set of criminal activities. Organized crime is normally thought of as a group of people who create a structure, a criminal structure that they operate within, that there's some sort of leadership and a hierarchy within the organization, which is part of why they call it organized. And it is an organization that is devoted to making money and doing it through illegal means.
0: Mm-hmm. And sex trafficking is a big problem, too. You mentioned the drugs, but there's all kinds of, maybe I just am naive. I don't know. This seems more of a modern thing, but I'm guessing it's probably happened a long time.
1: Well, the mob at various stages along the way has been involved in prostitution. You know, the funny thing is the mob that I often write about, the old school mob, Italian and Irish and Jewish, certainly the Irish and the Italians, many of them come from Catholic backgrounds, and sex in general and sex trafficking in particular is something that they would never allow themselves to be associated with.
0: Of things that they get associated with, that's where they draw the line.
1: Yes.
0: Yeah, I mean, we're also talking about, let me just make sure, same people that make people disappear, that's okay. Yeah. I mean, it happens, but the others, or is that another line, do you think some of them draw?
1: Well, it has to do with attitudes towards sex and the role that sex plays on the hierarchy of sinfulness. And mm-hmm. So You know, that's just they're uncomfortable with making money that way. But, you know, rules are made to be broken. Organized crime supposedly also had rules against being involved with narcotics. At least that's what you're made to believe from movies like The Godfather. But of course, that turned out to not be true. They're very involved in narcotics.
0: Okay. Let's go east of the Rockies. And August is calling in from Pensacola, Florida. You're on Coast to Coast AM with TJ English. Go ahead.
4: This is August, and I've been inside. Yeah, and there are situations where you do have to join a certain, you know, gang membership. Like, you know, I'm a heathen, and I don't believe in all that nonsense that the Odinists believe, but I had to comply just to be protected.
0: Okay, what kind of gangs were there in the prison you were in?
4: Oh, there were the Odinists, and there were a lot of other ones, other factions, like the Muslims, the Christians, Wiccans. I mean, the Wiccans were very peaceful, just put it that way. But, oh my God, I had to comply just to survive, and I don't believe in racism.
0: Okay, so I'm kind of confused. So when I said gangs, you brought up religious gangs. So prisons have religious gangs?
4: Yes, of course. Religious and otherwise. I mean, racial. A lot
0: sure.
4: of them are racial and religious, yeah.
0: Okay, and so how did you side with all of this? What did you do?
4: I had to do what I had to do. I joined my... my situation with the Odinist people, because, you know, I am heathen, and I know all about this situation, the ancient mythologies and stuff. You
0: yeah,
4: know?
0: See, I guess I'm not familiar with, it's just, you said the Odinists? You'll have to explain that.
4: Odinism. Yeah, like
0: Odinism.
4: Odin. Yeah. O-D-I-N. I
0: like Greek gods?
4: No, Anglo-Saxon or Norse. Yeah.
0: Oh. And, Viking, yeah, like that.
4: Yeah, yeah.
0: Okay, so TJ, if you kind of heard the religious gangs, I always assumed, but when we talk

0: do. That's very interesting. I think for a lot of people, that becomes your philosophy of life in prison. I did what I have to do.
1: Yeah. Let's go back to the wild card line. And Taylor is in Burlington, Iowa. You're on Coast to Coast AM. Go ahead.
2: Hi, Ryan. If you remember that one day with open lines, I'm that 12-year-old you talked
1: The blind 12-year-old in Iowa. That's right. Well, thank you for calling back, Taylor. Do you have a question?
2: I do, and a comment. So when I heard TJ English, I thought of my radio name, actually, because my radio name is TJ Mack. TJ for Taylor, Jack, my first and middle name, and Mack for
1: Okay.
2: macaroni and cheese. And I thought that was pretty funny since TJ Mack for me and TJ English for you. But TJ, what got you into writing your book and into all this that you're talking about now on Coast?
1: Okay.
0: Well, part of it is you know, when you go through some kind of training to be a journalist, the highest calling is to find the story that nobody else can find, to get at the story that nobody else can get. And that's why I was drawn to crime writing, because in some ways it's the toughest. And it's the highest challenge. If you can get sources, people to talk to you and write about that world, that's kind of my conception of what a journalist is all about.
1: All right. Let's go. Let's see. Wild card line. Francis is in Pennsylvania. You're on Coast to Coast AM. Go ahead.
3: Yeah, I'd like to know if your guest ever, or if you ever heard of him. His name's Al Anastasia. He was the head of Murder Incorporated in Brooklyn. I had a friend of mine, actually my mentor, that had met him, and I know he ended up in a restaurant. He was, assassinated. I just wanted to know if you knew anything about him. And also a gentleman named Abe Minker. He's more from the Berks County area in Reading, Pennsylvania.
1: Okay.
0: Albert Anastasia, certainly. He's a famous figure in the history of the mafia. He was a powerful figure in Brooklyn for a long time. He was famously assassinated while he sat in a chair in a barbershop in Midtown Manhattan, one of the more famous mob hits of all time. The other name you mentioned, I'm not familiar with.
1: Okay. We'll have to write one down. Let's go to west of the Rockies, and Amber is in Oregon. Amber, you're on Coast to Coast AM. Go ahead.
4: Hi, Ryan. Hi, TJ.
0: Hello.
4: I was calling to ask two questions. One, I wonder if you've ever seen a couple of television programs. One is Copper, COPPER. That's about the early police force in America. I was going to ask if you think it's historically accurate, more or less. And if you've ever seen the program, which is a more contemporary, called The Blacklist, it talks about two scientists were on a plane and they were the only two that knew the cure to the next pandemic. So they blew up the whole plane to kill those scientists so no one would have the cure when the pandemic comes out next year. That
1: Oh, wow.
4: type
1: Okay.
4: of.
1: Well, there's definitely a lot of source material and TV shows to choose from. What about those, TJ?
0: Yeah, I never saw The Blacklist. Copper, I am familiar with. I saw an episode or two of it. It seemed accurate to me. I don't know. I didn't really watch it. I didn't study it or watch it that closely. You know, as a writer of books, I generally stay away from television shows unless there's something I hear about that's so good I feel like I can't miss it. But by and large, television shows, and this is no criticism, I've written for television myself, but it's fiction.

0: operate in a fictional world and they create fictional shows, and that's fine. And those shows are to be evaluated based on how good they are as entertainment. But the writing of books is a different standard. So you hold yourself to the standard of accuracy and fidelity to the historical truth of whatever it is you're writing about, and it's a slightly different calling.
1: Well, it's something you mentioned in the first half when I asked you about the TV show, The Westies. A lot of people seem to be talking about that. You wrote the book in 1990, The Westies, Inside New York's Irish Mob, and you weren't too impressed with the liberties or the lack of historical accuracy that they put into the show. And a person wrote in, this is Steven. He said, "You spent time interviewing Mickey Featherstone, who's still alive. They wanted to know if you ever reached out to him to see what his thoughts were on the series."
0: No, I haven't been in contact with him for a while. I did stay in touch with him for a couple decades after the book was published, but I haven't had any contact with him lately.
1: Okay. Let's see if we can get a couple of more of these emails here. It says, email, I'm wondering if the Westies still exist or are completely gone. So is there any remnants left of that?
0: No, completely gone. For various reasons, the neighborhood where they operated Hell's Kitchen has changed a lot. I mean, the Westies, even in their heyday, were kind of a throwback to another era. Irish organized crime was an anomaly by the 1980s. And the only reason it hung in there in Hell's Kitchen was, as I was talking about before, the long tradition of gangsterism and racketeering in that part of the city. So that was a tradition that lasted longer in that neighborhood than it did in most other places. So no, the Irish have assimilated more or less. There's really no need for an Irish American person to be creating criminal gangs and operating in that way in the United States.
1: Wow. Well, I know we're getting close. Let me ask this one last question, if you could, just
0: Yes.
1: very quickly. One person said, people said cities were better and safer and cleaner with the Italian mafia and Irish mobs when they had control. Any truth to
0: That's a topic of debate that goes on and on and
1: that?
0: on about whether, the gangsters kept things, made the trains run on time, so to speak.
1: Yeah.
0: And you could go on and on about that question.
1: Well, I want to make sure people know how to find you online, your books. You have a new edition of the Westies coming out. Where can people look?
0: Yeah, I have a website, tj-english.com. Check out the website. You'll find lots of information on there. The books can be found anywhere you find books these days, the Barnes and Noble website, Amazon, all that.
1: I really enjoyed the last couple of hours. It went by quick. The book, The Westies, Inside New York's Irish Mob, new edition coming out. So get yourself a physical copy or the latest book, Blood in the Desert, TJ English. Thank you so much for joining us tonight. I really appreciate the
0: Thanks a
1: conversation.
0: lot. I enjoyed it. Thank you.
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10: Happy news this hour from Town Hall. I'm Rich Thomason. Indiana mourns the loss of 7 people, a 4-year-old boy among them, in historic flooding triggered by days of torrential rains. After battering Hawaii, Hurricane Lala weakened to a tropical storm, leaving behind damaged infrastructure, homes and businesses wrecked, and hundreds of thousands of power outages. When it comes to illegal immigration, what a difference a president makes.
11: White House Press Secretary Caroline Leavitt taking to her Truth Social page, alerting to the incredible numbers at our southern border with Mexico. She writes, daily apprehensions at the border are down 94% compared to former President Joe Biden's administration and are at the lowest level seen in 30 years.
10: Correspondent Laura Winters. Mideast negotiator Jared Kushner is meeting with Israeli Prime Minister Netanyahu following Kushner's sit-down with the Hamas chief in Egypt. President Trump has ordered a scaling back of the traditional joint U.S.-South Korea military exercises now getting underway.
12: Seoul considers the joint exercise core to its alliance with the U.S. They have been held nearly every year since the Korean War. Mr. Trump broke from tradition when he suspended the drill after his first meeting with Kim Jong-un in 2018, and they didn't resume until 2022. North Korea has been refusing to speak to both Washington or Seoul since 2019. Seoul's new centrist government may find a silver lining, however. They have been flattering Mr. Trump as peacemaker in the hopes that he will divert his attention back from the Middle East and Ukraine.
10: The BBC's Jay Kwan in Seoul. The 60-day deadline for an agreement to end the Iran war and resolve the dispute over its nuclear program expires as of today. There is no agreement to end the war, and apparently there is nothing on the horizon. On Wall Street, Dow futures are down 63 points. The Nasdaq futures up 168. More on these stories, townhall.com.
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10: There's been a deadly stampede at a Hindu temple in India.
14: According to preliminary reports, an electric wire snapped outside the temple premises early in the morning, sparking panic as devotees rushed to escape what they feared was a risk of electrocution. A section of the barricades collapsed under the weight of the surging crowd, leading to a crush in which people fell over one another, according to Shilendra Kumar, a civil official. The incident occurred near Ashok Dham Temple in Lakhisarai district, as thousands of devotees gathered to offer prayers on the third Monday of Shravan, one of the holiest months in the Hindu calendar. I'm Charles de Ledesma.
10: Thousands of Indonesians are awaiting aid after a powerful 7.7 magnitude earthquake killed at least 55 people, injured more than 130, and damaged more than 1,300 homes. The disaster overshadowing today's 81st Independence Day celebrations. News and analysis, townhall.com. The White House accusing some countries, and one country in particular, of sending its exports through third nations in order to skirt American tariffs.
15: The report says China has responded to 2018 tariffs by sending goods to other countries for packaging and assembly. White House trade advisor Peter Navarro says China launders exports through more than 40 countries, causing tax revenue losses of $19 to $26 billion each year. China's leader Xi Jinping is scheduled to visit Washington in September. Bob Agner reports.
10: Of the thousands of lawsuits that Meta faces over child safety on its platforms, none may be more consequential than one that's going to trial this week in California. States are seeking extensive financial damage that could, in theory, total as much as $1.4 trillion, plus changes in how the company operates Facebook and Instagram. More on these stories, townhall.com.

0: President Trump taking to his Truth Social page, stating he has instructed Secretary of War Pete Hegseth to substantially reduce the military drills we do with that country. The president saying, based on my very good relationship with Kim Jong-un of North Korea, I am not happy with the fact the U.S. has long ago agreed to participate in joint military exercises with South Korea. These exercises are not only costly, but send a signal that is totally inappropriate and hostile to a country that, as long as Donald J. Trump has been president, has been unthreatening and respectful. White House Press Secretary Karoline Leavitt taking to her Truth Social page, alerting to the incredible numbers at our southern border with Mexico. She writes, daily apprehensions at the border are down 94% compared to former President Joe Biden's administration and are at the lowest level seen in 30 years.
1: Iran has said that Qatar is holding three of its pilots who were reportedly captured when their jets were downed in March. Qatar has denied the allegations. However, Tehran has said until now it had no information about their fate. Saturday's statement alleged that Qatar had not allowed the pilots to meet or communicate with families or Iranian officials handling their case. Iran asked the International Committee of the Red Cross president for help, adding a fourth pilot was killed on the mission. A Qatari government spokesperson indicated on X that the pilots had been shot down and that Qatar's search and rescue teams found the remains of one. He said Iran was invited in April to visit and be briefed on those efforts, with no response. I'm Karen Chemas. A minister in Israeli Prime Minister Benjamin Netanyahu's cabinet has called for killing 30 to 40 Palestinians in Gaza each night. Comments by Israel's far-right National Security Minister Itamar Ben-Gvir, speaking on a podcast, surfaced on Sunday. His comments were quickly condemned internationally. Ben-Gvir holds significant influence over Israel's security apparatus, but cannot order military strikes. The comments sparked alarm among Palestinians and were widely circulated on social media. Israel's Prime Minister's office did not respond to a request for comment. I'm Karen Chemas.
2: Admiral Brad Cooper, the top U.S. military commander in the Middle East, visited the USS Lincoln in the Arabian Sea over the weekend. Sailors have been at sea more than 240 days, and reports have emerged of mental health issues and a shortage of supplies, including hygiene products and food. On Friday, reporters asked President Donald Trump if the Lincoln's deployment had gone on too long.
3: No. Not nearly long enough.
2: The Lincoln arrived in the Middle East in January and has been supporting the U.S. war against Iran, including the blockade of Iranian ports. Trump said the Lincoln is soon being replaced in the Arabian Sea. I'm Donna Water. Lala, weakened from a hurricane to now a tropical storm, continues to pound Hawaii's Big Island without making landfall. With hurricane force gusts and relentless rain, nearly 3 feet in some places, authorities say there's a search and rescue mission near the Big Island's southern tip, where flash floods swept away several homes. Hurricane specialist Larry Kelly of the National Hurricane Center says there's no break just yet.
4: So heavy rainfall can continue through the overnight tonight. Early morning.
2: Across the island chain, there are reports of dozens of downed trees, blown roofs, some downed power lines. I'm Donna Water.
1: Rescue teams in eastern Indonesia have recovered six more bodies after a magnitude 7.7 earthquake struck the day before, bringing the death toll to at least 53. The quake, which hit on Saturday, was followed by at least 995 aftershocks. Rescuers continued to search through the rubble on Sunday, focusing on three regencies that were inaccessible immediately after the quake. AP footage showed a woman being rushed into hospital by rescuers with blood dripping from her head. Meanwhile, thousands like Johannes Stefanos Ratu have been displaced. I'm Karen Chemas. On the island of Salamina in Greece, fire crackled inside a house as wildfires burned. Firefighters confirmed that two people had died from the fires on the island west of Athens on Sunday. Some 260 firefighters were responding to the blazes. In Belgium, about 12 square miles has burned in the high fens. Authorities evacuated about 600 residents and tourists as smoke spread through the area. The country activated the EU's civil protection mechanism to receive assistance from other countries. Sweden and the Netherlands have sent firefighting aircraft. I'm Karen Chamas.
5: A recent New York Times column notes that just 4% of DSA members hold working-class jobs, while 80% of members over the age of 25 have college degrees. It also found that recent DSA-backed candidates perform stronger in highly educated counties, not working-class areas. The group's agenda includes higher taxes on the wealthy, policies advancing transgender ideology, and defunding the police, positions critics argue are far removed from the priorities of many blue-collar voters.
6: The report says China has responded to 2018 tariffs by sending goods to other countries for packaging and assembly. White House trade advisor Peter Navarro says China launders exports through more than 40 countries, causing tax revenue losses of $19 to $26 billion each year. China's leader Xi Jinping is scheduled to visit Washington in September. Bob Agner reporting.

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1: Some people are plumbers, some are electricians, some are librarians, and others are professional grandmas. I'm Dr. Catherine Albrecht, and in a moment I'll tell you about a weird Japanese service for people who need a wise maternal figure in their lives.
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4: From the K-Talks Route 66 Broadband Weather Center, I'm Charles Dixon. Right now here in Needles, it's 92 degrees and clear, with an overnight low around 84. Tomorrow looks sunny with a high near 113 and a low around 85. Up in Bullhead City, currently 93 and clear, with tomorrow's high near 112. Down in Lake Havasu City, 95 and clear tonight. 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
1: Thanks for spending time with us. Welcome into Monday, August 17th. Gordon Deal with Nicole Murray. Some of our top stories and headlines. Trump announces he's reducing joint military exercises with South Korea, citing costs and his good relationship with the leader of North Korea. Historic flooding in Indiana blamed on at least seven deaths. 150,000 without power in Hawaii from Hurricane Lala. Trump aide Jared Kushner reportedly in Egypt to discuss the Gaza peace plan with Hamas leaders. Scottie Scheffler opened the PGA Tour postseason by winning the TPC Southwind in Memphis. And the boyfriend in Missouri getting an attaboy for support of his girlfriend. That story in about 20 minutes. A congressman from Northern California plans to introduce legislation that would keep so-called communities of interest together when it comes to redistricting. It's a proposal from Republican James Gallagher. James, what are the basics?
2: Yeah, the basic thing is a, you know, kind of a counter to the redistricting wars that are going on across the country, that, you know, we need to keep communities of interest together. You know, like my area in Northern California is a very connected area. And in this recent political gerrymander in California, it got split up into three different districts, you know, basically to dilute its power. So my bill would say, hey, we have to protect communities of interest. They don't get torn up unless it's absolutely necessary to meet, you know, population requirements for equal districts and other, you know, requirements like the Voting Rights Act. But, you know, the concept here is, hey, let's make sure that we, you know, better protect in law communities of interest so they don't have their voting power diluted.
1: What does that mean, I guess, a community of interest?
2: Communities are connected by, you know, political or cultural ties, historical ties. Like, so for example, in Northern California, very rural, agricultural-based economy, a lot of these communities are very much connected. You know, they're connected by industries, they're connected by, you know, family ties. They're connected by industries like cattle ranching and, farming. So, you know, these are areas that are very well established as, hey, these are areas that should be kept together, right? And they shouldn't be split up. And the only reason you would is because you'd want to deny them the right to represent, you know, to have a representative of their choice.
1: We're speaking with California Congressman James Gallagher. He's introducing something called the Representation Act. I guess, It aims to fix wrongs here in your mind, correct?
2: Yeah.
1: But are you taking away power from states to a certain extent by doing this?
2: No, I mean, all states would still do their redistricting the way they see fit, right? So some do that by an independent redistricting commission. Some do that with their legislatures. And obviously the majority in power in that legislature is going to make that decision. However, what this would do is better protect them from just splitting up communities of interest, right, with those historical or cultural or industry ties, you know, maybe watersheds that they share, right? Like all those things are important, right? If they're going to do that, there has to be a really good justification for doing so. They can't just do it for politics.
1: That could undo what some of what's been done in some southern states, right, which claim that black communities are being carved out in some cases.
2: Yeah, it could. You know, and look, nowhere was, you know, was this more egregious than in California, where they split apart all kinds of communities just to reach a political result. You know, this happened in the Northeast, for example, as well. I mean, you know, it was pure political gerrymanders, to make sure that no Republicans would ever be elected, in those districts. And they split apart a lot of communities, you know, to get that result. It happens on the Republican side, too.
1: I was going to say, to be fair, Texas kind of got the ball rolling here.
2: Yeah, well, I would say they did it after the Northeast did it at the beginning of the decade, right? But whether it's done in Texas or it's done in California, it's not right, you know? And we should be trying to make sure that communities have the right to to elect someone of their choice and not, have their voices, you know, basically diluted and shut down purely for politics.
1: Yeah. More broadly speaking on redistricting, do you get the sense that it could backfire on Republicans in the fall or to be determined?
2: I don't. I mean, I think, Gavin Newsom really started the wars out here in California, you know, where he said, hey, let's fight fire with fire. You could argue that hasn't been very good for Democrats. You know, if you look at the fighting fire with fire, they're losing right now in that redistricting war. I think that if we just have equal, independent, honest redistricting, I'll put our candidates up against anybody.
1: It's California Congressman James Gallagher. 20 minutes now in front of the hour on This Morning, America's First News. Coming up next, the Son of God tasered at a restaurant in Florida.

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9: We know you have choices. 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
10: That's brutal. Yeah. I can't imagine the panic when she saw that thing rolling forward.
11: Yeah.
10: I mean, I'm surprised she was able to get out of the car. I mean, she was on flat ground. I guess it's one thing if you're kind of on a hill and you figure that the car's not going to roll forward and idle if you're on a hill. But she was on a flat driveway, and somehow it stopped long enough for her to be able to sort of jump out of the car without her realizing that it was still in drive.
11: Yeah, she took her foot off the brake, I guess, to get out.
10: Yeah.
11: And the car wasn't moving,
10: so
11: she didn't realize she wasn't in park. But, oh, what a nightmare.
10: Yeah.
11: And by the way, it brings up a good point about why the van was in the driveway to begin with. I don't know if there are specific rules about this. You're not allowed to drive in somebody's driveway when...
10: Yeah, I don't know what the official protocol is. Some people were trying to say that this is not protocol, that you shouldn't be parking a delivery van of any kind in someone's driveway. Some were saying maybe it's just bigger trucks that shouldn't be in driveways, and I don't know what the official sort of the official Amazon protocol is on that. But my guess, probably not. My guess is she probably was just trying to get a little closer to the door, so she didn't have to walk all the way from the curb.
11: Either way, she's probably in for some training.
10: Yeah, I would think so. And anytime your day ends in getting tased and arrested, it's likely the worst day of your life, and this happened to a Florida man last weekend after a bizarre interaction with the staff at a Miami restaurant. According to the restaurant's manager, a man tried to pay for a couple of drinks with a fake credit card before telling the server to charge it to his room at the neighboring DoubleTree Hotel. However, the room number he gave was fake, and no surprise there because he said it was 666. He then claimed to be the son of God and eventually became aggressive, yelling at the restaurant's staff and management, which is when the police were called in. Eventually, the man got up and walked out before trying to get into a Rolls Royce that wasn't his. That's when police used a taser on him, and he was finally taken to jail.
11: He was busy.
10: Yeah.
11: There was a lot going on. The fake credit card, the hotel he wasn't staying in.
10: Right.
11: He's screaming at the staff.
10: Mm-hmm.
11: He's now the son of God.
10: Yes.
11: and he tried to get into a Rolls Royce that was not his.
10: Yeah. Now all this didn't happen within the span of a couple minutes. Apparently, it took like 2 hours for all of this to happen. So it wasn't like this all happened, you know, bang, bang. Mm. So he wasn't that busy because he decided he had 2 hours to sort of to do all this.
11: Yes, yeah.
10: Before finally getting tased and finally getting him out of there.
11: Well, I wonder if the delay was caused by the restaurant staff acknowledging maybe that he was the son of God.
10: Yeah.
11: And thinking, well, maybe we should just let this guy have his day.
10: Yeah.
11: Apparently, God's credit wasn't good with the credit card.
10: Yeah,
11: and there was a problem.
10: Yeah.
11: And
10: I suppose that.
11: Did they call the DoubleTree and be like, is the son of God staying with you today?
10: In room 666?
11: We need to know where to charge his drinks.
10: Yeah.
11: Oh, my goodness. Thanks, Mike. 13 minutes in front of the hour.
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17: Swantes of Bullhead City has been a permanent source for Chrysler, Dodge, Jeep,

0: vulnerable homeowners in exchange for the exclusive right to be their listing agent if they ever sold their homes.
1: They misled homeowners about the terms of their program and deceptively recorded liens on the Arizona homeowners' property records, which then prevented the homeowners or their heirs from ever transferring their homes unless they paid thousands of dollars in what they called early termination fees.
0: Are more storms in the forecast for Arizona's lower deserts? Phoenix meteorologist Alicia Ryan with the National Weather Service says as we enter Saturday,
2: we are going to start into a drying pattern with more near normal temperatures.
0: August 14th is Arizona Code Talker Day, honoring the Navajo soldiers who helped secure victory in World War II. Connie Weber, Arizona News Audio.
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0: school season. Kids' clothes, we're seeing disinflation, so lower prices this year than last year on kids' clothes, kids' shoes. That's really good. As if a lot of the prices across all the different services and goods that we're spending continue to stay low and even fall, then that gives Americans a little bit more breathing room to continue to pay the higher prices at the pump.
1: Now, Patrice, that all makes perfect sense, actually. And where we are seeing inflation, it's where it's directly tied to energy costs. Yeah. And that makes sense. It certainly does. And if we can keep energy costs and gasoline costs and oil costs down, that's enough. By the way, natural gas has remained resilient because we're not reliant on any other country for that. We get it all domestically as long as Republicans are in charge. Democrats would hate to do that. They hate getting our own American natural gas. But I do want to ask about jobs. You just mentioned the wages, and I saw that the jobless claims last week rose by about 9,000. They were higher than expected. The employment situation isn't great. It's not getting hugely better. It's just sort of treading water, it appears. And as you said, real wages are down a little bit. That doesn't sound good on the face of it, but when you drill in, is that because fewer people are actually getting employed by the government, and most of the job creation right now is actually in the private sector? Those are more resilient jobs, and those are actually jobs that contribute to the economy. So it's sort of a mixed bag there, isn't it?
0: Yeah, it is. So inflation ticked down. Sorry, yeah, the unemployment rate ticked down slightly. When you look at where the job losses were, 23,000 jobs lost last month. Those were in local government education jobs. Well, what kind of jobs are we talking about? Those are probably administrative jobs, maybe lunch monitors, people serving food, and maybe some teachers. But why did it come in July and not in June? Well, remember, Larry, we had pretty massive snowstorms across the country earlier this year. A lot of schools ended up staying in school later than they typically would have stayed in school. So the layoffs were a little bit delayed in the education sector, where now you were working through the end of the month of June, and those numbers didn't show up until July.
1: Gotcha.
0: Those people will probably be hired back starting this month as school gets kicked off at maybe next week or into the beginning of September. And then we also saw leisure and hospitality. Not surprising, FIFA wrapped up. And so people who were hired as bartenders and servers to support the massive economic boom that the World Cup brought to the United States, those folks, their jobs, their temporary jobs were also laid off. So I'm not so worried about the jobs report because, you know, when you take those two factors out, you see that still private sector jobs growth was pretty moderate, pretty standard to where it has been. I don't think it's time to panic. But did you also see that women now they've been the biggest beneficiaries of the Trump jobs market? Why? Almost all of the jobs added under President Trump's second term went to women. Women working in jobs in leisure, hospitality, in healthcare. And these are jobs, you know, that are naturally women are aligned to, or they provide greater flexibility. So thank you, President Trump, on behalf of women in America, for helping to fuel jobs growth for women in this country.
1: Yeah. And of course, Patrice Onwuka is our guest. She's the Vice President for Economic Policy and Director of Independent Women's Center for Economic Opportunities. So those big jobs numbers for women is certainly going to get your attention. Sad things, sadly, I think most single women who tend to vote Democrat more often than not, they're not going to see that. They're actually not. That's not registering with them. They don't connect the dots there, do they?
0: Well, no, because they look at the job loss in the government sector and think, well, wait a minute, I want my government job. But there's private sector opportunity there, and that's really important.
1: What about retail sales? Now, this isn't a fascinating thing, because I saw a tale of two headlines here where the Wall Street Journal looked at the retail sales number and the New York Times looked at it, and they had two radically different interpretations. Because month to month, the July retail sales numbers were down by 0.6%. Which looks like, oh, gosh, we had a decline. That's not good. But, Patrice, if you look year over year, July of 2026 compared to July of 2025, it was 5% higher. Retail sales, 5% higher. That's a huge number. That looks great. So which one should I be focusing on, the fact that it fell by 0.5 percentage point from June to July, or the fact that we're 5% better in retail sales than we were a year ago?
0: If you're a regular consumer and just someone who's an observer of news,

0: would go with the year over year, because that gives you a better sense of where you were this time last year. And if you're spending, if your consumption is higher, then that's both individually, but also economic for the entire economy. That's great. That means the consumers are resilient, and consumer spending supports about 70% of our entire economy. So when consumers pull back, that is like a wave compared to some of the other indicators that, that people look at. I also, though, look at small business optimism. You know, in last month hit over 99, which is higher than it was in the past year, and probably higher than its this 60-year average. So small businesses are also optimistic. They see their consumers still coming through the door, still buying their coffee, still, you know, using their services, and that lets small business feel enough optimism to want to hire people. And that's where we're seeing, particularly in the next 6 months to come, where small businesses are going to be doing, they're going to be hiring people. And that obviously then supports the rest of the labor market and the broader economy. That means that they can produce. And that is because of tax certainty and tax cuts, thanks to the Working Families Tax Bill, also known as the One Big Beautiful Bill.
1: So, Patrice, I'm hearing you say, you know, things are lining up to sort of have some numbers growing and looking better for the economy. The question is, are they going to grow fast enough for the midterm elections? Because I got to think we've only got about one more month's worth of these reports to really sort of get it baked in the cake for the election. We've got like 6 weeks before some of these states do early voting.
0: Yeah, I mean, I can't guarantee that all of these, this good economic, you know, lineup is going to hit in time for the midterms. But I do, it's incumbent on members of Congress and frankly, us conservatives to talk about why, you know, the One Big Beautiful Bill really did help not just individual families, and they helped individual families significantly, but also the small businesses and the overall economy. Because, yes, gas prices are higher, but if people are willing to tolerate slightly higher gas prices, knowing that the rest of their economic situation is better, knowing that they can go out and find a job, knowing that their friends, their neighbors are not in foreclosure, but are actually still able to hold on to their jobs and have a little bit of extra margin to go take the kids on a little weekend getaway or to afford, you know, the holiday shopping season coming up, then that puts people in a little bit of a better place when they decide who's going to control Washington.
1: All right, Patrice, I know you're going to be loading up with amoxicillin for the next couple of days. Make sure that the pink eye is purged from the Onwuka family. And then do you have any more last-minute vacations or exciting weekends before school starts? Or are you guys pretty much hunkering down and getting ready to send all the little boys back?
0: We are packing up the book bags, checking the jeans twice to make sure nobody has holes, and lining up the sneakers. We're getting ready for school, Larry. I cannot wait.
1: What do you mean you can't wait? Isn't it sad when you have to send the boys to school?
0: No. Listen. I love my boys. I get to spend a ton of time with them. I work from home. But it is also nice to have a quiet home in the middle of the day. You know, it's very nice. And then I get to welcome them back home with big open arms when they arrive and have some family.
1: And then
0: time,
1: it's homework time, and that's fun too. All right, Patrice, feel better. Thanks for joining. I know you're a little under the weather, so I appreciate you joining us early in the morning. Take care, Patrice.
0: You too. Thanks.
1: Y'all, I take a lot of supplements. 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
4: 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As crowded as Highway 95 is now, with a road widening project, every blimp, every milk truck coming in, hauling material in and out, wouldn't that be a recipe for disaster?
5: Yeah, that's what I'm saying. I think that the Arcadia Boulevard project that runs north south parallel east of Highway 95 is the most feasible thing, because they could be building that while we're all doing Highway 95 when it opens up, it's like, whoa.
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0: have lined up the right candidates with the right argument to be able to expose these frauds for who they are. Nancy in Philadelphia. We haven't heard from Nancy in a while. Listening in on The Answer in Philly. Good morning, Nancy. You're first up here on O'Connor and Company. What do you think of the candidates right now the Democrats are laying out? Because I'm told I should be scared of them. They're so talented and telegenic. What do you think, Nancy? Nancy? Hey, Nancy. All right, let's go to Radu in Potomac, Maryland, listening on WMAL. Radu, are you concerned about any of these Democrat candidates? I mean, I'm concerned about what they believe. I'm concerned that they even have a chance. But do you think they could win nationally with these ideas?
1: Well, believe it or not, as somebody who's talked to you for about 13 years, and as you know, I come from Eastern Europe, the one that the ticket that scares me the most is an AOC and Abdul, because I know we make fun of that, and I know we're saying, ha, ha, ha, never going to happen. But the younger generation scares me in this country, because they all believe in everything for free, and they believe in socialism. And when you're going to add all of them up, and you're going to add all the Democrats and some independents, I know we think that, of those two as a joke, but I'm going to tell you right now, that ticket would scare the hell out of me. Personally, I'm not a huge fan of J.D. Vance. I much prefer to have Rubio. I think Rubio is much more polished. The fact that he'll probably get 80 to 90% of the Hispanic vote also would help a lot. But I am very scared of that ticket. I'm more scared of that ticket than I am of a Kamala Harris or Bashir or Newsom.
0: Well,
1: I'm afraid of that ticket.
0: Okay, right. Listen, I'm afraid of them for their beliefs. I'm not afraid of them because I don't think they can win anywhere other than California and New York. I could be wrong. I really could be wrong. But we shall see. But you're right to be concerned about the youth vote and young people's voting. But I'm afraid about young people wanting AOC now, but I'm looking forward to 20 years from now when they actually vote. The fact of the matter is, like it or not, it's just a fact. Even though you get candidates who, you know, get all excited and they've got the TikToks and they've got the Instagrams and they've got so much enthusiasm when they go out to the rallies and the young people show up, but they don't show up on election day. Right now, about 15% of the vote are that those Generation Z types. And we need to focus on them right now, craft their thinking, and make sure that they don't ever, ever walk down that road. Back when in the future, when they become regular voters, when they actually do show up on election day, they need to change their mind on these issues. And that's the test that we have in front of us right now. Radu, thank you for that. I appreciate it. We'll take more of your calls as the morning goes on. And Hans von Spakovsky is going to join us. Speaking of young people out there, why are so many young people, especially young women, why are they so enthusiastic about a murderer, an admitted murderer, Luigi Mangione, who actually pled guilty on Friday in federal court, and yet they're still loving him? We're going to play some of the videos of these women who are waiting outside the courtroom and think he's a hero, and we'll talk about it with Hans von Spakovsky, our legal analyst, coming up next. 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

0: breaking news this hour from Town Hall. I'm Rick Thomason. Traditional U.S.-South Korea military exercises are underway, although on a smaller scale than in years gone by.
1: President Trump taking to his Truth Social page, stating he has instructed Secretary of War Pete Hegseth to substantially reduce the military drills we do with that country. The president saying, based on my very good relationship with Kim Jong-un of North Korea, I am not happy with the fact the U.S. has long ago agreed to participate in joint military exercises with South Korea. These exercises are not only costly, but send a signal that is totally inappropriate and hostile to a country that as long as Donald J. Trump has been president, has been unthreatening and respectful.
0: Correspondent Laura Winters says Mr. Trump also cites South Korea for a lack of support in the Iran war. Mideast negotiator Jared Kushner has wrapped up an hours-long meeting with Israeli Prime Minister Netanyahu. It came on the heels of a rare sit-down with the Hamas chief in Egypt.
2: It's a meeting that would once have been unthinkable, but the face-to-face talks between Jared Kushner and Khalil al-Haya in Cairo are a sign of just how keen Washington is to see the next phase of the Board of Peace's Gaza deal put into action. Israel has rejected the plan, which would see it withdraw from the Gaza Strip while Hamas would disarm, handing its weapons over to a new governing body. Reports say Jared Kushner called for concrete, verifiable steps from Hamas, adding that Gaza could never be a source of terror.
0: The BBC's Joe Inwood. The Supreme Court has again rejected President Trump's attempt to overturn a $5 million jury verdict in favor of writer E. Jean Carroll. Days of torrential rain and severe flooding have killed at least seven people in Indiana. Four-year-old boy, three men, and three women lost their lives. On Wall Street, the Dow down 170 points. More on these stories, townhall.com.
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9: From the K-Talks Route 66 Broadband Weather Center, I'm Jessica Ann. Right now, here in Needles, we're at 85 degrees and clear, with a high near 111 this afternoon. Tomorrow stays sunny with a high near 113. Up in Bullhead, it's 87 and clear, climbing to around 110 today. 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
14: 6 minutes after the hour here, hour number two on O'Connor and Company. Good morning. Thanks for tuning in from your nation's capital, back home where we belong. Thanks again to all of our friends out at KCBQ, The Answer in San Diego, and of course, KRLA, The Answer in Los Angeles, two of our powerhouse Southern California affiliates. 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Thanks for tuning in from the Relief Factor Studios. I'm Larry O'Connor, and coming up in 30 minutes, we'll speak with Michael Lucci, who's got a harrowing story about a Chinese national linked to the Communist Party in Beijing. He's a trained sniper, and he's now acquired a building just a stone's throw or maybe a bullet trail from the White House. Seriously? We'll get the details about that. Also in this hour, how stupid are Hollywood liberals? Well, if Chelsea Handler is any indication, pretty darn stupid. Like, literally stupider than your kindergartner. We'll share that with you coming up in just a moment. But first, we're joined, as we always are at this time, by the one and only Hans von Spakovsky. Say it with me, everybody, together. Hans von Spakovsky, he is our senior legal fellow at Advancing American Freedom, our legal analyst, while Joe DeGeneva is still working on behalf of the Justice Department. Good morning, Hans. Good to have you.
15: Good morning, and welcome back from San Diego.
14: Thank you. So I got to ask about Todd Blanche. He's now our attorney general. He got the votes. He's been sworn in. It's official. He's a good man. He appeared on Meet the Press with Kristen Welker, and there was a fascinating line of questioning here that I would like you to comment on. It has to do with the independence of the Justice Department. Here, take a listen.
16: As we just heard in your address to the Justice Department staff this week, you said you and DOJ will, quote, uphold the law without fear or favor. You, of course, used to be President Trump's former personal defense attorney. Can you pledge that the Justice Department will always act independently of the White House?
17: Well, there's a big difference between saying we will always do our job and investigate any case and act independently of the White House. No, I'm not going to pledge that. And no attorney general should ever pledge that. The president, I mean, if I were to pledge I will be independent of the White House, what that means is that if President Trump says, I want the Department of Justice to go after every violent criminal in this country, which is what he has said, what you're saying to me is I just say, no, sir, not going to do it. So I will act with integrity. Our prosecutors will act with integrity. We will prosecute without fear or any sort of favor. And that's exactly what we've been doing. And that's what every Department of Justice should do.
14: Anything wrong with that answer, Hans?
15: No, not at all. Remember, it's the president who ultimately under the Constitution has the responsibility to enforcing our laws. And that means the Attorney General is supposed to take his direction, certainly with regard to priorities, of what kind of criminal cases he thinks he should go after. I'll bet you that she would never have asked that question of Eric Holder, who said Oh, I'm President Obama's wingman. No, the liberals never questioned him about that. Blanche gave exactly the right answer as the attorney general.
14: And just so people can understand this clearly, this whole idea that the Justice Department would work independently of the White House, that's just a myth. The Justice Department is not designed to work independent of the White House. It is part of the executive branch that the White House oversees and directs, right?
15: No, that's right. Now, look, if the president were to tell any president, an attorney general, to pursue some kind of prosecution that the attorney general believes is not warranted under the law, well, then, yeah, the attorney general would have an obligation to speak up and tell the president, I can't do that because it's not a proper prosecution. But other than that, objective prosecutions, but under the direction of the president.
14: Hans, you're so right to point this out as a completely biased and inappropriate line of questioning in the first place. These questions are never asked of a Democrat attorney general. Or I guess maybe the concern here is that Mr. Blanch, in his private capacity before joining the Justice Department this time around, did act as the personal attorney to President Trump. But I forgive me if I'm wrong. I'm no historian. When Robert F. Kennedy Sr. was the attorney general... there was a direct relation to the president there, but wasn't he literally the brother of President Kennedy at the time John F. Kennedy was president?
15: Yeah, that's exactly right. And look, presidents often appoint as lawyers inside the Justice Department, other departments, people they personally know, which includes folks who have represented them. And that has happened throughout our entire history.
14: Right.
15: And there's nothing.
14: Ed Mason, Ronald Reagan is a perfect example. And,
15: yes,
14: and on and on.
15: Exactly right.
14: By the way, I drop Ed Mason's name because I know that attorney, your colleague at Advancing America Freedom, is also a regular listener of this program in Northern Virginia. Attorney General Meese, always good to talk with you in the morning. Let's turn our sights up to New York. Luigi Mangione, this is the man who is caught on video.
15: Right.
14: Assassinating the CEO of United Healthcare, Brian Thompson. He pled guilty to federal stalking charges. Now, this is fascinating that there were federal charges going on concurrently with the capital case in New York, the murder charges against Luigi Mangione. What is this all about? Are they angling for some sort of double jeopardy situation since he's already pled guilty to a federal crime? Or is there double jeopardy if you're still facing state charges? Explain it, Hans.
15: Look, the Supreme Court has long said that there's no double jeopardy if you're being charged for the same crime by federal and state authorities. However, the New York has its own statute on double jeopardy, which is much broader. And if he had been charged with murder by the feds, that would have prevented the state from charging him with murder. But that same New York statute has a list of exceptions, and one of them is if you are charged with different crimes for the same set of circumstances. Here, the feds didn't charge him with murder. They charged him with with stalking. That federal statute applies if you cross a state line with the intent to injure someone. That's very different from the murder charge in New York. So even though Mangione's attorneys have said they're going to go to court and try to claim double jeopardy in the New York statute, they're going to lose that case because the federal prosecutors and the New York prosecutors, I think, were very careful here to make sure they didn't violate the state statute.
14: Oh, that's excellent to hear. And as he pled guilty in federal court, we don't have video, of course, no cameras in the federal court system right now, but we're told that he sort of delivered his statement. He sort of read out exactly what he was pleading guilty to and what he did in tracking this guy down. Can any of that he said in open court and federal court now be used against him as evidence in his state murder trial?
15: I think it can be. And you know what was interesting about that statement was that it showed that he really is unapologetic and is still very arrogant. Because in that statement, he talked about how quickly the company responded when he pretended to be an investor as opposed to responding to health claims. I mean, you could see the arrogance in that statement.
14: Yeah, and but it's that should make the state trial go a little faster. I mean, I would think that the lawyers can show up and say, listen, Your Honor, he's already pled to all of these things, so the defense can't contest any of this. Can we just stipulate all of this and enter all of this in as evidence, everything that he has said in open court, and then we can pick up the trial from there? Is that sort of what a lawyer would do?
15: Yes, and I think that's why the defense is trying to hang everything on the state's double jeopardy law to try to get the murder charges thrown out entirely.
14: Hans, we and we don't have to play all the video time to play all the videos right now. We're going to a little later in the program, but there are all these young women, and I'm sorry, I'm not trying to be sexist, but it's all women. It's all young women, mostly young white women.
15: Right.
14: Out, you know, they're sitting vigil outside the courtroom. They love this guy. They think he's a hero. And they were confronted now with his guilty plea. And they said, even if he's pled guilty, he's still a hero. What do you make of this cultural phenomenon? And is this something new, or is this sort of something that we've seen over the years?
15: These women are all clearly, in my mind, in my opinion, emotionally and mentally ill. And we've seen this before. Being from California, doesn't this remind you of the women that treated Charles Manson the same way?
14: Well,
15: I mean, that
14: reminds me in that I saw the movie and read the book. I didn't see it at the time, but yeah, it's the same thing. It's the same thing. It's weird. And also, actually, you mentioned California. Remember the Hillside Strangler and the Northridge Stalker? That they all had these groupies.
15: Yeah, no, I think, like I said, that all of them are emotionally and mentally ill. And frankly, if Mangione was out and trying to come up with a cult the way Charles Manson did, I'm afraid these women would all be part of that and might engage in the same kind of behavior that the women around Charles Manson did when they went out and murdered, for example, actress Sharon Tate.
14: It's a serious problem. Serious cultural and moral rot in this country that needs to be spent.
15: It is.
14: And I don't understand why the media just sort of records these people without comment and puts it out there for clickbait instead of actually, recognizing how awful it is for our society. All right, enough pontificating for me, Hans. Always good to talk to you, my friend. We'll check in next week.
15: Thanks.
14: Hans.
15: Thanks for having me.
14: Von Spakovsky. 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
14: I'll tell you something, these celebrities, these influencers, these television people, they get on television, they put glasses on, and they act smarter than you. And they act, even worse, they act like you're a moron, that you're an idiot. Please, I know you already know this, but don't for a second be taken in by that. Don't for a second believe that in some way they have some intellectual superiority over you or anyone else that you know that's in your life that votes conservative, that aligns yourself with the founding principles of this nation. They're just not very smart. Chelsea Handler, a great example. Chelsea Handler is this comedian. She had a TV show on the E! Channel. More on that in a moment. She showed up on this podcast. This is, I think, produced by CNN or one of them. I'm not sure. But it's supposed to be all intelligent people who come on there. And she put on the dark black rimmed glasses like all the liberals do. And she had this to say about Attorney General Todd Blanche. Take a listen.
24: We're going to get Todd Blanche. He's going to be confirmed. And he's going to overturn Roe v. Wade. We're all sitting around. All these men who have these powerful platforms are sitting around watching this happen to women, to communities that you could instead be supporting. You don't have to like turn over a whole new leaf. It's just about being a decent human being.
14: She's just brilliant. And yes, it's Vox Media and New York Magazine. It's their podcast. And they invite this woman on to be some sort of intellectual, you know, spokesperson for the left. And I'm sorry, what's her concern? By the way, we're going to get Todd Blanche. You got Todd Blanche. He's confirmed. It's over. All right. But what's your biggest worry about her again? Can we just play the beginning of that, Chelsea? Chelsea, what's your worry about Todd Blanche?
24: We're going to get Todd Blanche. He's going to be confirmed. And he's going to overturn Roe v. Wade.
14: There it is. Yeah, because the attorney general can overturn a Supreme Court decision. Everybody knows that. Boy, you know, why didn't we think of that before, pro-life conservatives? We should have gotten the right attorney general to just overturn Roe v. Wade. Also, by the way, what year is it? 2026? It's been 4 years since Roe v. Wade's been overturned. It's been 4 years. And here's Chelsea Handler raising the alarm, you know, shooting up the flare. Oh, everybody be careful, because the attorney general is going to overturn the Supreme Court decision that the Supreme Court overturned 4 years ago. They're morons. Did just because they put on the black-rimmed glasses doesn't mean that they're smarter than you, okay? And that goes across the board. And while we're on Chelsea, because you mean, oh, it was just a slip. It was a one-off. Come on, that doesn't mean she's stupid. Oh, no, no. She really is stupid. Here's Chelsea Handler in an appearance on Jimmy Fallon's Tonight Show. This is from a couple of years ago, but it still tells you exactly who she is. Here, take a listen to Chelsea Handler just a couple of years ago.
24: I didn't know until I was 40 years old that the sun and the moon were not the same thing.
0: I find this hard to believe. But what are you talking about?
24: I was shocking to me as well. I mean,
0: well, of course, it must have been more shocking to you.
24: I was in Africa. We were on safari. My sister and I were riding an elephant, and there was a man riding an elephant for us because we don't know how to ride an elephant.
0: Yeah.
24: And my older sister Simone looked up at the sky, and she said, Chelsea, look up. It's not often you get to see the sun and the moon at the same time.
0: Yeah.
24: And I was like, I was like Scooby-Doo. I'm like,
0: you
24: like another dumb American, yeah. You know?
14: Wait, no, not dumb American. Just dumb Hollywood comedian television star. Don't wrap all of it. That has nothing to do with being American. So this is Chelsea Handler. This is a woman that they bring out to lecture you about your political positions, to lecture you about your morality, to lecture you about how you vote. And she was 40 when she realized that the sun and the moon were two different things, something literally a kindergarten learns. How did she get to have this lofty position, by the way? Oh, but if you don't know who Chelsea Handler is, here's the thing. When she was 30, she was a comedian. She did some sketch comedy. And then the E! Channel, remember E! Entertainment Television? Yeah, the E! Channel hired her to do a show. It was called The Chelsea Handler Show. And it was a disaster. It was 2006 when she was hired to do that. And it went for 12 episodes. That was it. 12 episodes. It tanked. But then suddenly, even though the show tanked and she only did 12 episodes, suddenly she got her own show called Chelsea Lately, and it ran for 7 years. So what happened between the disaster that was the Chelsea Handler show that only ran 12 episodes and then giving her own show? Well, she started dating the executive in charge of the E! Entertainment Channel. As Joan Rivers put it, Chelsea Handler made her career lying on her back. That's how Joan Rivers put it. I'm merely quoting Joan Rivers, God bless her. 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
5: Arizona News Audio, U.S. Attorney General Todd Blanche asked about the Nancy Guthrie case during an appearance on Meet the Press. Blanche saying there's nothing new.
6: I don't have any update. I don't. And I'm sorry to say that because I wish I had an update. And I know that this type of case is heartbreaking, especially when it plays out nationally like this one has.
5: Blanche indicating federal officials aren't inclined to take control of the investigation from the Pima County Sheriff's Office. Former Mesa Mayor John Giles says he and Governor Katie Hobbs embody the maverick streak Senator John McCain was known for, a longtime Republican named last week as Hobbs' lieutenant governor nominee.
7: He is famous for espousing the country over party concept, and Governor Hobbs has been a great example of that.
5: A woman in critical condition after suffering heat stroke while hiking on Camelback Mountain, taken off the mountain by a helicopter before being rushed to the hospital. Braves beat the D-backs in Atlanta 5-3. Arizona Rattlers win their eighth championship, beating Green Bay in Tucson. Jeff Scott, Arizona News Audio.
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14: It's Larry O'Connor in the Relief Factor Studios. Good morning. Coming up in our next hour, hour number three, the one and only Matt Whitlock will join us to make sense of the news. Speaking of making sense of the news, great to come to you live here where we belong, back in the nation's capital after a long journey over the course of the last several days. We're now back on our flagship station, WMAL, making sense of the news. All right, so I promised you this, so let's talk about it. Luigi Mangione, so this is a guy who's a cold-blooded killer, and he just admitted in open court and pled guilty to federal stalking charges. He was not charged with murder. It's not really a federal crime. I mean, it is a federal crime, but it's under certain circumstances. In any case, as you just heard from Hans von Spakovsky, the state is going through their capital murder
10: case right now. And so the feds wanted to be able to get some charges against this dirtbag psychopath as well. And he went ahead and pled guilty to that, thinking, I guess, he's getting bad advice, that in some way this will help him get a double jeopardy sort of revocation of the charges at the state level. Listen, I wouldn't put anything past New York. New York is insane. Just take a look at some of the New Yorkers who are coming out celebrating Luigi Mangione. We've been talking about this since the trial started, that there are these women who hold vigil outside the courthouse because they love Luigi Mangione because he's a dreamboat. By the way, isn't he gay? Has that now come forward and been confirmed that, I mean, he might not, I don't know. I mean, let me just say, he's going to prison. I mean, things are going to happen. He might as well just go all in. He was born with a silver spoon in his mouth. His family is incredibly wealthy. He went to one of the most expensive private schools in Maryland, but he decided that he was going to get brainwashed by socialists. More on that later. And so he decided, as often occurs with people who take up socialist ideas and start believing in the class warfare that the socialists used to divide Americans, he decided that the only way to make change in this country is through violence and murder. That's a tale as old as time, or at least as old as the Marxist Manifesto. This is what always happens. Either that they take control through murder and violence at the muzzle of a rifle, or they get in through democratic means, win one election, and then that's it for free elections. Nicaragua just shut down elections going forward. Same thing in Cuba. Same thing in Venezuela. Same thing in China. So they don't have multiple party elections. The Soviet Union had free elections. Sure they did. But there was only one political party that was legal in the Soviet Union. So sure, we can have free elections. You can pick from Communist A or Communist B. Sometimes, if you're lucky, they may have thrown in a third party candidate, Communist C. That's what they call free and fair elections in a totalitarian, authoritarian, communist nation. They win the first election, and then that's the last one they ever have. So here's Luigi Mangione, inspired by all of these socialists, deciding that he's going to take things into his own hand and he's going to murder the CEO of United Healthcare. And now you've got these women madly in love with him. So here's one of them. This woman is she's an actress, by the way. I looked her up. Her name is Abril Rios. She's got an IMDb page. She's shooting a film right now. She's a model. She's from New York. And she calls herself a Mangionista. It's these young women, attractive young women, most of them, who are in love with this guy because of what he did. They see him as some sort of romantic hero. And by the way, for those of you who are watching Salem News Channel, when you listen to this video, you will see that she is wearing a press pass because... Did she work for a press organization? No. She has a TikTok and an Instagram account. Now, normally when it comes to doling out press passes for a murder trial in New York, there's only a limited number of press passes that go around. And usually there's some level of criteria. Listen, I'm all for a free and open press and I love the new media. And it's important for new media figures to be able to get press passes and access to news events. But make no mistake, the rules for doling out press passes for this murder trial of Luigi Mangione were completely loosened, opened up, and made a free-for-all by the Zoran Mamdani administration. They're in charge of this thing. And they did this because they want women like this covering the trial and getting this message out on their social media platforms. Here, take a listen to Abril Rios.
13: I'm here because Luigi has a surprise hearing in federal court. We're not really sure what's going on, but there have been murmurs of a possible plea deal.
15: And how do you feel about that possible plea deal?
13: I've always said I support Luigi whether or not he did it. So for me, I always knew this could be on the table, so I wouldn't really be fazed by one.
15: Some people are saying it's a legal tactic to maybe set up a potential double jeopardy situation for... Right. New York State Court,
13: yeah,
15: to protect him from that. How do you feel about those claims.
24: Yeah, I think it's smart, but it's also risky because there's no guarantee that that will happen. And I do think Judge Caro is probably not going to let it slide that easily based off of my impression on him.
15: Right.
24: So I'd be interested to see if that actually works out.
15: Good. How do you feel about Judge Caro in general and how he's handling the press at this point?
24: Yeah, I'm happy with the final response that they gave with the press issue. But when he was saying, you know, we've always been trying to accommodate more people, I find that to be untrue. In February, there were 300 people up in that hallway, and there were murmurs of an overflow room, but actually last minute, they ended up shrinking the room. Okay. So I don't think that they've been accommodating until there was an objection made.
15: Right. And is it Luigi made an objection, right? He sent in a letter, I believe.
24: Yeah. I mean, it was by the defense, but it stated that the defendant wanted that. And it was the first time I think I've seen that written in a motion.
15: How'd that make you feel?
24: It wasn't a shock. I think it's been apparent to me that Luigi wants as many eyes on this as possible so that the public can make their own decisions.
15: Right, exactly. And what do you think the response
10: Wait,
15: is going to be if he
10: just
15: does take this guilty
10: plea? Pled guilty. Oh, he wants as many eyes on this as possible. No, he's a propagandist, and you're part of the propaganda machine, lady. I got to tell you, as a former young man in my 20s, who would have been thrilled if an attractive young woman like Abril Rios would go out on a date with me. I see this happening. I see that she's pining away for a murderer. And I just want you to know that when young men feel hopeless right now about their futures, when you see all these posts, like young men are really sad and they're depressed and they don't think they'll ever get married and start a family. It's not because of the economy. It's not because of gas prices. It's not because of affordability. It's because of lunatic women like this. That's why. Who wouldn't be depressed? Oh, I'm sorry. You know, this whole thing, you know, I was always that young man in high school who would be frustrated that the really nice, pretty, smart girls would always be attracted to the bad boys, right? They're always attracted to the bad boys because they think they can fix them. Well, this takes that to the nth degree, doesn't it? Oh, you've got a stable job and you go to church and you want to get married and start a family. That's great, but have you murdered anybody lately? No. Yeah, see, I'm sorry. I've got a certain type. No offense. It's not you. It's me. That's who these women are. And it's horrifying to see. Let's get back to the video where she explains what she thinks the reaction will be if he actually pleads guilty. All these people who say, free Luigi. Luigi did nothing wrong. Luigi is fine. And now Luigi is about to plead guilty and make them all look like idiots and insane lunatics. And, well, here's her response.
15: He does take this guilty plea today in general.
24: I think there will be mixed responses. I know there's a lot of supporters that still think there's a possibility that he maybe didn't do this or that he is going to fight and do all the trials possible. But for me, it doesn't change anything.
15: Right. So there are some people who don't want him to. I presume some of the supporters who don't want him
10: That's
15: to
10: enough.
15: Think he's a bad
10: That's enough.
15: Bad
10: it man. Doesn't change anything. He's a cold-blooded murderer. It doesn't change anything. And she got a press pass. She's got a press pass, and the judge has opened up press access to make sure that she can be in there to cover this thing. Pray for our nation, everybody, and pray for young women and men who were looking for sane, rational, normal young women. I don't hear enough people speaking out against these individuals at all. In fact, she's sort of the perfect example of where New York and other big cities are right now with the rise of the Democrat Socialists, the DSA. The DSA, who, by the way, I don't think has necessarily condemned Luigi Mangione's murderous tendencies here to start a revolution in this country and kill the billionaires because, well, it's, I mean, what do you think it means when AOC wears a dress that says eat the rich? What do you think eat the rich means? DSA put out a statement basically praising Fidel Castro on what would be his 100th birthday, commemorating 100 years of Fidel, and denounces Rubio's genocide against the Cuban people. So the good guy in the Cuban equation is Fidel Castro, the mass murderer and tyrant. And by the way, I thought they hated billionaires. He died a billionaire because he confiscated all the wealth in that country. That seems to always happen, doesn't it? It's shocking. And the bad guy is Marco Rubio. So Marco Rubio responded to this statement. Fidel Castro was a complete failure at everything except destroying Cuba and impoverishing, jailing, and murdering his own people. I strongly suggest that anyone tempted to try and follow his example should carefully reconsider, because if they do, they would be dooming themselves to failure as well. Too late. Marco Rubio's friends in the Democratic Party in America are embracing Fidel Castro-type policies right now. In fact, they say it out in the open. Oh, yeah, we need Medicare for all. It's a absolute outrage that Cuba has a better health care system than America. They say it all the time. Go look at Michael Moore's movie. He did a whole movie about it, lying to you, saying that Cuba had better health care than America does. Well, CBS faced the nation yesterday. Chris Rabb, he's running for Congress in Philadelphia. He won the Democrat nomination. He's another DSA crazy Marxist. He was on, asked about Cuba, asked about Fidel Castro, and here's what Chris Rabb mustered.
0: I know you're a Democratic candidate for Congress. You are, however, a member of the DSA, and there are opponents of that movement who point to the failed socialist governments in Latin America as proof that socialism doesn't always work. And the DSA just in the last few days put out a statement commemorating the 100th birthday of Fidel Castro, which says in part, he was an organizer, a fighter, and endures as a stalwart symbol of anti-imperialist struggle and self-determination for the global South. Do you agree with that sentiment? And does it concern you that this type of celebration of Fidel Castro is what might validate people's concerns with the DSA?
16: I am not concerned with how people construe this organization. I'm interested in finding what we have in common so that we can move this country forward based on bold policies, which that poll suggests people are wanting, irrespective of political ideology or generation.
10: Well, first of all, Ed O'Keefe, where is Margaret O'Brien? Where's Margaret? The Face the Nation host. Why does she have the day off? Why is it O'Keefe there? What a question that was. Oh, shoot. Relief Factor. Let's talk about Relief Factor real fast. No, you know. Yeah. All right. Well, you know what? Hold on. We'll get to Relief Factor in a minute. We'll tell you about Relief Factor in our next segment. We'll also tell you about an insane situation where the mayor of Lawrence, Massachusetts is now, he's been indicted for stealing federal dollars under the guise of COVID. And in fact, it's all fraud. Republicans, please talk about fraud every single day of this campaign. This mayor just got indicted for defrauding the federal government under COVID policies in Lawrence, Massachusetts. And when asked to comment, his lawyer said, I'm sorry, he's from the Dominican. He doesn't speak English. That and Relief Factor coming up next.
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1: 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All right, so in Lawrence, Massachusetts, there have been charges now against the mayor of that city. This is Massachusetts. This is, you know, up north. This is the New England states, right? Charges now against the mayor of Lawrence, Massachusetts, indicted on fraud charges because he apparently embezzled money that was meant for COVID and put it into his pocket. Here's the mayor leaving his arraignment, and you'll hear him talking to the press, and then when it comes time to answer a question, his lawyer jumps in. Here, take a listen.
2: Hi, guy.
3: Do you have any comment to the city?
2: Hi, guy.
4: How are you,
5: Mr.
4: Mayor?
5: Excuse me, guys. What's your name?
2: I don't want to.

0: Just think, just relax.
1: Thank you. God bless you. God bless you.
0: Just relax. You don't
1: God bless you.
2: We're not. We're just.
1: God bless you.
2: Sure. Do you think they?
1: Do you want to say anything?
0: Doesn't speak English.
1: Nothing.
0: No comment.
2: Are you going to resign, sir?
0: No comment.
2: Do you need to resign?
0: No, he's done a great job in Lawrence. Thank you, guys.
1: God bless you.
3: What are you blessing us for?
1: God bless you.
0: You don't know
1: what they're doing. We shut down there.
4: What are you blessing us for? That's my favorite reaction from the reporter. But he's just saying, hi, guy. His name is Brian DePena. He is the mayor of Lawrence, Massachusetts. He's served since 2021, reelected to a second term because he was doing a hell of a job. He was elected during the pandemic. He is currently the incumbent of the city, according to the city's website. He's also been arrested on federal charges of wire fraud and money laundering because he misused about $1.5 million COVID dollars that were supposed to go to small business loans.

0: This is not Brownsville, Texas. This is not Chula Vista, California, right on the border with Tijuana. This is Lawrence, Massachusetts, and their mayor can't speak English. Is that going to be his defense? Oh, that $1.5 million? I thought it was mine. I'm sorry. I don't speak the language. What am I supposed to do? What do you expect? By the way, this is for everyone watching on Salem News Channel. You'll see the B-roll video here that will run. He got into his beautiful red Dodge Charger. That's like an $80,000, $90,000, maybe even more. He gets into his Dodge Charger, and then as he's leaving his parallel parked position, he rams the car right into the parked car in front of him. It was all caught on video, and then they drove away. They didn't stop and leave their name and insurance number and their driver's license number. He rammed right into the car that was parked in front of him and then motored away in his beautiful Dodge Charger. Probably paid for with COVID relief money. Absolutely insane. If your mayor can't speak the language, there may be something wrong with what's going on. But maybe it's time for you to run for office. Or maybe your community has changed so much that maybe you need to just run away and move to another city. Absolutely incredible stuff out of Lawrence, Massachusetts. And, you know, if I may, could I just throw it out there? Might be why we need to, you know, lock down our elections and make sure only citizens are registered to vote. That said, according to a report from Axios, and by the way, take it for what it's worth, because I don't think Axios has Republicans' best interest at heart. But apparently, top campaign officials, including James Blair and pollster Tony Fabrizio and the Senate Leadership Fund, briefed senators earlier this week, and they said that right now, the biggest messages and most important messages for Republicans have to do with more core fundamental issues than the Save America Act. That apparently, they're supposed to be focusing on insurance costs, you know, and blaming it on Democrats. And I'm with them on that. But I still think it's probably fundamental to go back to voters and say, well, we got a couple of things done, including the Save America Act. It's going to make a difference, regardless of what Axios is telling senators right now. All right, I want to tell you about my friends over at Think Factor, because Think Factor has been able to make my brain work better. I mean, it's just that simple. Think Factor gives you that cognitive edge that you need, especially in the afternoon when you start to feel a little mentally foggy. You're not recalling things as quickly as you used to. Does this sound familiar? Why not try Think Factor? 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
3: 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As crowded as Highway 95 is now, with a road widening project, every equipment, every dump truck coming in, all material in and out, wouldn't that be a recipe for disaster?
4: Yeah, that's what I'm saying. I think that the Arcadia Boulevard project that runs north-south parallel east of Highway 95 is the most feasible thing, because they could be building that while we're all doing Highway 95 when it opens up, it's like, well,
1: look. 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

0: from Town Hall. Amit Thomason. Indiana is mourning the loss of seven people, including a four-year-old child, in historic flooding, was triggered by days of torrential rains. After pounding Hawaii, Hurricane Lala weakened to a tropical storm, leaving behind damaged infrastructure, shattered homes and businesses, and hundreds of thousands of power outages. When it comes to illegal immigration, what a difference a president makes.
1: White House Press Secretary Karoline Leavitt taking to her Truth Social page, alerting to the incredible numbers at our southern border with Mexico. She writes, daily apprehensions at the border are down 94% compared to former President Joe Biden's administration and are at the lowest level seen in 30 years.
0: Correspondent Laura Winters. Mideast negotiator Jared Kushner has met with Israeli Prime Minister Netanyahu following Kushner's sit-down with the Hamas chief in Egypt. President Trump ordering a scaling back of the traditional joint U.S.-South Korean military exercises now underway.
2: Seoul considers the joint exercise core to its alliance with the U.S. They have been held nearly every year since the Korean War. Mr. Trump broke from tradition when he suspended the drill after his first meeting with Kim Jong-un in 2018, and they didn't resume until 2022. North Korea has been refusing to speak to both Washington or Seoul since 2019. Seoul's new centrist government may find a silver lining, however. They have been flattering Mr. Trump as peacemaker in the hopes that he will divert his attention back from the Middle East and Ukraine.
0: The BBC's Jay Kwan in Seoul. The 60-day deadline for an agreement to end the Iran war and resolve the dispute over its nuclear program expires as of today. No agreement on ending the war, apparently nothing on the horizon. Watching Wall Street, the Dow is down 220 points, while the NASDAQ is trading 20 points higher. More on these stories, townhall.com.
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6: 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I'm Dr. Catherine Albrecht, back to throw some cold water on that steaming bowl of ramen next.
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9: From the KTOX Route 66 Broadband Weather Center, I'm Jessica Ann. Good morning. Right now, here in Needles, it's sunny and 85 degrees, with a high near 111 this afternoon. Tomorrow stays sunny, high near 113. Up in Bullhead, it's 87 and sunny, climbing to around 110 today. In Oatman, it's 83 and sunny, with a high near 102. 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
13: What a Monday morning this is. It's 6 minutes after the hour. Good morning, O'Connor and Company. And we're back in our flagship studios of O'Connor and Company here in Washington, D.C. You'll hear us on our flagship station, WMAL. And all across the country, Larry O'Connor here in the Relief Factor Studios as well. Coming up, the conversation about military readiness. I'm sure you've seen the story about the deployment of the USS Lincoln, the carrier, and some stories coming back that there are some issues on the ship, that they don't have the supplies or the lifestyle that they've grown accustomed to there on that ship. Deployed as a member of the United States Navy, there's some Marines on that ship as well, I believe. We're going to talk about it. The response from Hung Cao, the acting Secretary of the Navy, and also a response from Joey Jones. He, of course, served in the military, lost both his legs serving in the war on terror, and now he's a Fox News commentator. He had some choice words for those who are not pleased with the current conditions on the Lincoln. If that story is even true, I'm going to drill down on it. That's coming up in our next half hour, and we'll take your calls as well, especially if you're a veteran, if you've served. And if any of this rings true to you, 855-784-4255. We'll take your calls, as we always like to do here on O'Connor and Company. Joining us right now, Matt Whitlock. He's doing a great job over there with his 10-minute drill and doing great analysis across the board. Matt, always great to talk with you. Great work, by the way. I'm really impressed with everything that you're doing.
14: I appreciate that. That means a lot. I've been a big fan of everything Larry touches for the last, 10, 15 years. That means a lot.
13: That's kind of you. Well, listen, the real reason I like what you do is because you're great for my show prep. I go over to Whitlock. I see what he's doing on the 10-minute drill. I was like, okay, this is all great stuff, especially some of the videos. What is with the Democrats, this podcast with Gavin Newsom and Gretchen Whitmer that they did? Do they know how cringe this thing is? And what exactly were they thinking when they decided to do this?
14: There is no self-awareness among elected Democrats, and it's paired with the fact that you've got Democrat digital staffers with no judgment whatsoever. I was a Republican digital staffer. One of my primary jobs sort of coming of age was doing social media for Orrin Hatch. And you have to balance sort of trying to make your content engaging and getting too far off the reservation of things you could actually expect a boss to do. You can't have, a governor who you want to look like a cool, normal person dancing like an idiot. Honestly, right. The best example of this we see anywhere right now is Abdul Al-Sayed with his Taylor Swift dancing video, the Blue's Clues dancing video. You have to wonder if maybe his staffers hate him. But when you look at Gavin and Gretchen, not only is the dancing content and the posing content really cringe, but the substance of what they talked about was absolutely horrible. Talking about how lockdowns were, just such a kind of goofy experience they had, forgetting the fact that there's still people that hold against them their own really, really terrible hypocrisy during that time.
13: Yeah. Yeah, no, thank you. It really is. I mean, as strange as it looks and all of the, like, bizarre little posing that they did and everything, the substance of it was quite remarkable to be so clueless about how angry people still are over the two of them in particular and their behavior during the COVID lockdowns. And then there was another moment where Gretchen Whitmer actually talked about how she worked with the Trump administration. And she sort of, you know, swallowed her pride and did what she could for the people of her state. What was the inner monologue of Gavin Newsom, who refused to do that? And the people of California have been suffering because of it. That had to be an awkward moment where Whitmer's basically saying, yeah, Newsom, you know, you could have just stepped up and done something for the people of California and worked with the president.
14: The internal monologue was, hello, darkness, my old friend.
13: Right. It was that slow moment, zoom in. Yeah.
14: You remember that Whitmer at the time did not see that as something she was proud of, because there's the famous photo of her holding a folder over her face in the Oval Office, knowing that she was going to get hit by the left for working with the Trump administration.
13: Right.
14: And it's interesting now that she's seen, actually, I work, you know, for a state that is not Massachusetts or Vermont, I might get some credit for bipartisanship. Whereas Gavin, that's not in his DNA. Gavin's right. DNA is, what can I do to get a few more people on the far left to like me every day? Which is why every day he gets further and further into the wilderness on things like their wealth confiscation, on their sort of fighting efforts to expose waste, fraud, and abuse, things like the Nick Shirley Act. So I think that that breakdown there was very interesting in that conversation.
13: Let's go to clip three here. This is Stacey Abrams has a podcast. Matt, everyone's got a podcast. Isn't it great that everyone's got a podcast? It makes me so thrilled.
14: Too many.
13: Honestly, I mean, plug in a microphone and just go to market, friends, because you're going to end up part of our show prep. Stacey Abrams, who I believe is finishing up her third term as governor of Georgia, she had Kamala Harris on. And take a listen to this doozy, and then we'll get Matt's reaction.
15: And I know you've been spending a lot of time in the South recently. Yeah. You've been to Tennessee and Louisiana and North Carolina. Yeah. And what I tell people when they want to understand what authoritarianism can look like in the U.S., I say, look South. We have lived under soft authoritarianism, I would say, since 1776.
13: They're never going to win a Southern state again, are they?
14: No, they can't help themselves. I mean, look at Stacey Abrams, three terms as governor. She's made millions of dollars from her public service, but also as a romance novelist, she writes romance novels. If you haven't ever seen this, look it up. They are bizarre and torrid, and people are buying them in large part because they're infatuated with the person of Stacey Abrams that the media built up. But you also might remember she was awarded a multi-billion with a B, dollar grant from the Biden administration to fight climate change, despite having no experience in that space whatsoever. So authoritarianism seems to be working out pretty well for Stacey Abrams, and normal people can see this and just say, wait a sec, why are you using this sort of bizarre kind of race war language to appeal to Democrat voters when we all know you're doing just fine, Stacey?
13: Well, and I got to think, and everyone, I'm sure you saw all the videos that John Ossoff produced himself. He is a filmmaker. That's the one thing he did with his trust fund money, is he started doing these documentaries that nobody watches. And now he's doing these speeches where you've got these sharp angles on him that make him look like this heroic saint-like figure. It's right out of Obama. He's running and trying to be a normie in Georgia and trying to be like, oh no, I'm not one of those crazy Democrats, I'm a normal one. Well, if Doug Collins were smart, or I'm sorry, not Doug Collins, who's the Republican nominee in that race?
14: Mike.
13: Mike Collins. I get my Collinses in Georgia mixed up. If Mike Collins were smart,
14: Collins too, VA secretary.
13: Wouldn't he tag Ossoff with Stacey Abrams? Wouldn't he go after him? And by the way, where's the media going after John Ossoff saying, do you agree with your fellow Georgian, Stacey Abrams, that the South has been under authoritarianism since 1776? But Ossoff's getting a free pass, man.
14: 100%. And Ossoff does a pretty delicate dance of embracing the Stacey Abrams far left line on so many things. He voted against the Laken Riley Act. He worked against Republicans on so many of these really core fights. And he has probably a 95-97% votes with Democrats score. And yet they love the Obama impression at the microphone. You don't have to have any substance behind it. But right now, these Democrats are scared of their own shadows. And all they want is a handsome, inoffensive white guy, and I don't think they have it with John Ossoff, but I tweeted something like this yesterday, and you should see the replies I'm getting from like the Ossoff defenders, as if this guy was like the actual hero of our times. He's more like Obama than anyone wants to admit, because Obama also didn't have hardly any legislative accomplishments during his very short time in the Senate. He got to the Senate and began running for president. It is funny to me that Ossoff sort of feels like he's got that same arc, because at least Barack Obama had something of a life bio narrative. John Ossoff's a white, as you said, documentary filmmaker who's never really done anything interesting in his life before this. So it's funny to me that he will be positioned as a front runner, and media is going to tell us he's a moderate.
13: Yes.
14: Again, look at that voting record. He is not a moderate by any means at all.
13: Well, they've redefined moderate. If you're not Zora Mamdani or Abdel Sayed, you're a moderate all of a sudden. They're calling Crowley in Wisconsin a moderate now. I mean, that's sort of how they've done it.
14: They've shifted the Overton window to, if you believe that Israel may have the tiniest right to survive, you are a moderate. But that's what we saw with Haley Stevens, with Daria Liza, with so many of these DSA candidates. They might have agreed with 99% of the agenda of these Democrats they threw out. The one issue they disagreed on was Israel. And that was enough to earn one end the moderate label and one end the sort of DSA, you know, progressive label that they give. But Israel is one of the only defining things between them. John Ossoff is just as far left as AOC if you actually look at voting records, but he'll get a sort of moderate moniker because of that narrow set of issues of Israel, Hamas, things like that.
13: Matt Whitlock is with us, and we'll have him back a lot, because I'm a big fan of what he does on the 10-Minute Drill. You should subscribe to that podcast and check it out. It's great content. Matt, real fast, we've only got about a minute left. How do you assess these midterms right now? Are you panicking? Are you concerned? Or do you have your faith in James Blair?
14: Not panicking yet. I think James Blair has a lot of good ideas. I think that the infrastructure of these elections is better for us than it was 6 months ago, but we have to fight. Republicans can't bank on voters being afraid enough of socialism that they'll actually send us back for another 2 years. We have to make a case for economic ideas. And right now, far too many Republicans are hoping they can just point and say communist, which may be true, but it's not enough. We've got to make the affirmative case for our ideas out there.
13: Well, and we can't let them get on the wrong side of Obamacare with us and tag us with, you know, they're running on high health insurance costs and bad health care. It's their program. They created it. We should be running on that too.
14: The worst parts of it. The worst parts of it right now are from the Biden Inflation Reduction Act. And so we need to talk a lot more about that. You are right.
13: Matt Whitlock. Thank you, my friend. We'll see you again. Appreciate it.
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1: Diversity is our strength. That's what we were told as our borders were opened and tens of millions of people flooded across the border, including gang members, drug traffickers, sex traffickers, human traffickers, what have you. Diversity is our strength. Diversity is our strength when we were told to allow tens of thousands in from Afghanistan as Joe Biden, well, the anniversary was just last week, conducted a disastrous withdrawal of American troops, desperate people jumping onto planes, trying to get out of that country before the Taliban took over. But none of them were really screened. But it's okay. We need to accept them all here because diversity is our strength. Diversity is our strength continues to be the constant refrain from people who don't want to have any sort of screening or protocols on anyone coming into the country. And let's focus on Afghanistan for a moment because diversity reared its ugly head in Alexandria, Virginia over the weekend. There's a salon there called Karimi, K-A-R-I-M-I. You can leave a review if you've been there. On the internet, because Karimi includes a young woman named Fatana Karimi. She's one of those diverse Afghan refugees who we welcomed with open arms into this country. She does people's brows and permanent makeup and all those bougie things that women in Alexandria like to do. Alexandria, by the way, for those of you who aren't from the area of Washington, is right across the river from Washington, D.C. It actually would have been part of the District of Columbia in the original drawing of the lines had Virginia not taken their territory back and said, no, we're just going to keep this as Virginia. That's Alexandria. A lot of people live there. A lot of left-leaning people live there. A lot of woke people, people who put those diversity as our strength signs in their front yards. One such individual is a young woman who walked in to get her eyebrows done from Fatima Karimi, Fatana Karimi. This young woman's name is Ms. Walton, is Jessica Walton. She is a Jewish woman, and she's half Israeli, half American. She has dual citizenship. She was in getting her brows done, and the conversation turned to a novel that Ms. Walton is writing that has to do with an Afghan woman and a Jewish half Israeli character just like herself. As soon as she revealed to Ms. Karimi, the Afghan refugee, that she was half Israeli, well, the mood took a shift. And suddenly, the woman started chanting Free, Free Palestine and demanding that her client, her customer, denounce the genocide of Gaza. She then turned on her camera and started recording this Jewish woman in her salon. And here's a little bit of that video. Take a look.
2: What does that mean?
3: That means that you signed a photo video release form.
2: Okay, I didn't do anything wrong.
3: No, there's nothing wrong. I kindly asked you that. You just kept saying Israel. You're talking about politics.
2: No, not at all. I thought we were having a great conversation about Afghanistan, like a culture that I actually
3: admire. Beautiful. Thank you, and I love that. I kept saying that it's wonderful, and I love what you're doing and everything. But
2: you should give me my deposit back. I had no idea that you would.
3: When you keep saying things like I'm Israeli American, and then I say things like, oh, I just don't really support or believe in Israel.
2: But you are doing this based
3: on my ethnicity. And then you're defending it, which is totally fine. You can defend it as much as you want, but this is my business. This is my...
2: That's fine. That's totally
3: fine.
2: And
3: I'm not going to do it.
2: But you should give me my deposit back. And if you don't, I'm going to have to take legal action.
1: And she did not give her deposit back. And she recorded herself kicking a person out of her establishment because of their political beliefs. And she posted the video on her social media accounts on TikTok because she actually thought that this made her look good. The video has been taken down. We only have that portion of it for you to hear. And she's locked her account because she realizes now somebody said, hey, you know what? This is America. And we know that diversity is our strength and you're not quite familiar with our culture here. But no, you can't do that. You can't do that at all. And now, well, hopefully there will be a lawsuit. Hopefully this person will be educated in how things work here in America. And maybe that's really the fundamental point. There's two things that you need to take away from this. Number one, the threat of anti-Semitism in this country is very real. It's why we speak out against it the moment we see it. and why that it should not be tolerated in any way whatsoever. This is not political. This is not something that's open to debate. People are discriminated against because of who they are, because of their religion, because of their faith, because of their ethnicity. And if you really do believe diversity is our strength, maybe hate and intolerance shouldn't be something that you embrace in the eyes of diversity. And the second thing that needs to be taken into account, we really should be screening all these refugees before we let them into our country. 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
6: Arizona News Audio. Much of the state set to experience another week of extreme heat conditions with highs a little higher than usual.
7: Well, the temperatures that are upcoming this week are fairly abnormal for this time of year. Not quite record levels, but approaching those levels.
6: Mark O'Malley with the National Weather Service saying only the northern region of the state has a good chance for storm activity. An earthquake centered near Agua Prieta fell in the border community of Douglas Sunday morning. No damage or injuries reported after the 4.0 quake. Carol Kappas with the Cochise County Sheriff's Office says weather conditions there have been strange lately.
8: At the beginning of last week, we had a tornado warning. Where do we get those in southern Arizona? And now we've had an earthquake that's potentially impacting southern Arizona. So we're ready for the rest of it.
6: Reports of the shaking Sunday was also felt in areas like Bisbee and Sierra Vista. Gas prices in the state, $4.41 a gallon, 9 cents higher than last week. D-backs fall to the Braves in Atlanta. Arizona Rattlers win the Indoor Football League Championship. Jeff Scott, Arizona News Audio.
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2: If you're a veteran of the military, or if you're active duty, or if you have family that's currently active duty, I'd love to hear from you at 855-784-4255. Do you have grave concerns over the reports over the conditions on the USS Abraham Lincoln, one of our incredible aircraft carriers, serving now for 200 days without a meaningful day in port? It's actually been deployed now since November of 2025. That means about 250 days at sea, 200 consecutive, though, without a meaningful port call. That means, yeah, conditions start to run thin there. It's hard to supply a ship. It's harder to supply a ship than it is to supply troops that are on the ground, usually, assuming that you can airdrop some supplies and such to people who are on the ground serving in a camp, even a remote camp. Ships are a little hard to get supplies to. It's understandable. Generally speaking, you have to go to port to really stock up. It's a thing. It's an issue. No one's saying that things are great out at sea. Generally speaking, it's, you know, tough conditions in general when you're in the United States Navy, or if you're a Marine that is deployed on a vessel. And especially if you've been out there for 200 days, it's going to start getting rough. And by the way, they're basically at war right now, even though it hasn't been declared. They're engaged in military activities, and that ups the intensity level, let's say. And so we got reports that there were major problems with degraded quality of food and shortages, adjusted meal plans, lack of hygiene products like soap and toothpaste and deodorant. There were plumbing and sanitation problems, we were told, disruption of mail service or care packages that were delayed for months. And of course, the regular mental health pressures that go along with serving on an aircraft carrier, let alone in the Persian Gulf, without stopping for resupplies or for any sort of basic connections with your family and loved ones you sent back home. In other words, it's a really tough deployment in our United States military right now for those 5,000 sailors and Marines who are on the USS Abraham Lincoln. And I want to ask you, if you've served, if you have a problem with this, or is this just sort of what you sign up for? I did not serve, so I want to hear from you. 855-784-4255. I did not serve, but I have family members, close family members, who are serving as we speak. In fact, I have some close family members who were deployed to the Gulf. And anything that I may tell you right now is not a reflection of any member of my family. We don't really talk about this stuff, to be honest with you. We've got more important family things to discuss. And they know that I'm a member of the media, and they would hate for our private conversations to become public. So we sort of reached an understanding. That said, I do have a lot of friends and a lot of midshipmen that I've sponsored in the past at the Naval Academy who are currently serving. A lot of them are in the Gulf right now. And they have confirmed to me, yeah, of course we've got some shortages. Of course things are rough. It's the Navy. It's the Marines. We're in the Gulf. We're dealing with a blockade. We've been engaged since the spring. Of course. We all knew that was going to be the case when we signed up. And by the way, I want to mention one other aspect of this that relates back to my personal experience here with the Naval Academy. Again, I want to hear from you, 855-784-4255, so I can hear your personal experience. For those of you who don't know, I live in the Annapolis area. And at the Naval Academy, they have a thing called a sponsorship program where we can act as basically parents for kids and offer them a home away from home. You know, we've got kids who live in Oregon. We've got kids who live in Alaska who are at the Naval Academy. And on the weekends, when they get a little bit of liberty, we give them a bed. We give them a meal. And they become sort of adopted kids to us, in some cases, quite literally, in fact. It's the joy of our lives to be able to do this. It also means that Meredith, not me, because I don't like to get involved in this, but Meredith becomes part of the Facebook pages for the parents and the loved ones who are at the academy. Now, these are parents who don't get to see their kids for months on end. This is very different than a typical college experience. And so it's actually good training for the loved ones left behind when a young officer is deployed or when a young sailor or Marine is deployed. As they're at the Naval Academy, they basically go months without seeing their parents. They go months without seeing their loved ones. And so this Facebook page becomes a place where these parents sort of trade information. And they trade what they're hearing about their kids while they're at the Naval Academy. And these kids are young adults, right? And they're going to school and they're getting a great degree and they're going to be commissioned as officers. But they're 18, they're 19, they're 20 years old, and they're away from home in many cases for the first time. And when they do talk to mom, or when they do send an email or a text message, you know, sometimes they'll take a snapshot of their meal that they're getting at Bancroft Hall. And it doesn't look, well, as good as the meal that mom would serve them. This has happened. Forget about being deployed. This happens even right here in the Annapolis area at the Naval Academy, the premier military academy in the United States. Parents will hear about their kids and the conditions at Bancroft Hall, the conditions at for their meals, and they take to their Facebook page. There's a Facebook page for each graduating class where the moms and the dads and the loved ones all share information. They'll take to those pages and they'll start complaining and whining and moaning. And their claim that their children are being mistreated at the Naval Academy. We've seen this firsthand. We have taken those reports. We've asked the kids that we know that are going there, is this true? Is this going on? And they just roll their eyes and they say, no. Whoever sent that back to mom and dad, they're just trying to get attention. Now, I'm not saying that's what happened on the Lincoln. Okay. What I'm saying is, they may have legitimate gripes right now in the military, and when they talk to their wives or their moms, or when they send them a message or what have you, their wives may be freaking out. Their moms and dads might be freaking out, and they may be amplifying this 1,000 times bigger than it needs to be. Because we've seen it happen firsthand outside of a deployment to the Middle East in the middle of a war setting. We've seen it just during regular college activities at the Naval Academy. And the parents, the moms, the dads, the wives, the husbands, they freak out because it's understandable. They're freaking out about their child potentially being in harm's way at any given moment. And so they act out. It gets amplified on social media. It gets shared. And here's the real problem. It ends up in the hands of the Iranian propagandists, who amplified this beyond recognition. And then Senator Dick Blumenthal and Senator Mark Kelly and Senators Ruben Gallego, because they care more about politics and their own pathetic political careers being advanced, they then bought into it. And they said, this is an outrage. They didn't sit there as senators saying, wow, we need to get to the bottom of this and have a hearing and find out if it's true or not. No. They just said, it's true. Trump is mistreating our military. It's a failed war. We need to bring them back. And they made political hay out of it. And now here we are. Here we are. We have a controversy over the USS Lincoln, which might not be real for all we know. But here's the thing. Even if it is real, even if there really are major hardships going on this record deployment of for the Lincoln, an aircraft carrier out 250 days, over 200 days without a significant port call. If that's true and if it's real, it still probably shouldn't be the deal that everyone's making it into. Again, I didn't serve, but Joey Jones served. He served in the military and lost both of his legs in deployment in the war on terror. He's now a Fox News analyst, and he had this to say about this controversy.
3: Yeah, I mean, how weak are you on TV complaining about tuna and noodles? I'm sorry. You volunteered to serve your country. You can come back, get out of the military, and do like all of these Democrat veterans and complain about it and make commercials and be a sellout if you want to and come up with a new way of doing things. The last Democrat president that I remember that was deploying troops, Barack Obama, had the army going to Iraq on patrol bases for 15 months at a time, eating MREs. I'm sorry, but you're a sitting duck on a patrol base in Iraq, in Afghanistan, a heck of a lot more than you are on a fortified Navy ship sitting in the water. You might have got bored, and I'm sorry. We did have more fun getting in firefights, I'll say that. But to sit there and say that it was terrible because you had a corn dog and a hot dog, I would have traded a block of C4 to the Taliban for a hot dog by about July 2010.
2: So that's Joey Jones. And like I said, he served. I didn't. I'll let him say it. but it kind of resonates with me. Does it resonate with you? 855-784-4255. Really looking for veterans right now or active duty. Let's start with Ralph in California. Good morning, Ralph. Thanks for calling in. You're on O'Connor and Company. What do you make of this controversy over the Lincoln?
4: You know, I've served in both the Merchant Marine and the Navy. I'm retired from the Navy. And it sounds overblown.
2: Yeah.
4: I sail on ships for years and years where we didn't get any mail for 6 months. It would follow us from port to port to port when you're in the logistics fleet. You're working on cargo ships. When I was out in Diego Garcia, the third country nationals from the Philippines, when you were you went to the galley with the military, you had maybe five different things, 10 things on the salad bar, three types of pie, four types of soda, regular and low-fat milk, four entrees that you could choose from.
2: Yeah.
4: The guys in the Philippine galley had a pot of fish heads, some rice, and some bread pickles with artificial lemonade. And if you didn't want to eat that, there was nothing else for you to eat.
2: Oh, man. That must have smelled good, too, Ralph. Oh.
4: I was on a ship with probably the worst steward in the entire fleet, and everything we had was infested with weevils. There were worms in the bread and the rice and the cereal and everything.
2: Ralph, and I don't remember this making national news.
4: No, it didn't, but that's my point.
2: Yeah.
4: You know, the guys on the combatant fleet, they get satellite TV, they get regular mail call, and they get, especially on an aircraft carrier.
2: Ralph, I appreciate your service, and I appreciate your opinion this morning. Don't be a stranger. Love hearing that story. Thank you, sir. How about Tom in Michigan, also a Navy veteran? Go ahead, Tom. You got about a minute here. What do you think?
5: Okay. Well, great show. I served in Antarctica for 5 months a year. And when we deployed, there was people that couldn't handle it. I think it's a bunch of people. And if any of that's true, it's people that shouldn't be in the Navy. They should have been out in boot camp, been outed in boot camp like we used to do.
2: Tom, I've got a brother-in-law. I've got another family member. Well, I've already said I've got a brother-in-law in the Army, and he often says that the Navy gets the best food, they get the best conditions compared to Army soldiers in the field. Is this just a condition of these guys being in the Navy and being used to having such good food, and now that they've got some tough meals that they're just going nuts about it?
5: Yeah, the Navy gets fed great. Down in Antarctica, there was anything you wanted 24/7. You could go to the galley and eat.
2: Yeah.
5: And I'm sure that's the way it is on the aircraft carrier.
2: Yeah.
5: And
2: all right, brother.
5: The aircraft carrier.
2: I took you right up against my break. I appreciate that. Tell Michigan we said hi. Vote Rogers. All right, more of your calls on this. 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
2: Let's have a little more of Joey Jones here again. Combat wounded veteran of the military, Joey Jones, now on Fox News, reacting to this story that propagandists from Tehran to Mark Kelly's political operation all picked up on and decided to make huge hay about. This is Trump. It's Trump, Trump, Trump. Trump is exploiting and abusing our military. Just look at these reports from the USS Lincoln and all the complaints about the living conditions on the Lincoln. Here's Joey Jones's response a little bit more.
3: I just do not understand the mentality. If this is a representation of who our military is now, and I'm not saying it is, but there's at least enough for some of these trash rags to print about it. If this is who we are, we're just Rome sitting here waiting to burn. We've got nothing left. It makes me fume. If he sat there and said, we didn't have any clean water to drink, we couldn't take a shower. I mean, well, I didn't get to take a shower for about 6 months, but still, you know, something that has something to do with hygiene or, you know, like getting sick. There was a scurvy outbreak and, you know, the guys that were missing legs were only given wooden pegs instead of metal ones. Then maybe I might have some sympathy. But to that little kid and whoever raised him, Lord help you if you ever go into a hot war on the ground like millions of Americans have. I can only think what a World War II veteran sitting there who's lucid enough today to see that and think about the 6 month journey home from fighting the toughest war we've ever fought after being there for 4 years was thinking, listening to him complain like that. I just, The Secretary of the Navy put out his response. That's my response. End of story.
2: Yeah, Acting Secretary of the Navy Hung Cao, friend of this program, by the way, who also has a child in the fleet, said the Abraham Lincoln crushed their deployment and will return home soon as part of a planned rotation. Safety and security of our sailors and Marines always comes first. Mission accomplishment and troop welfare guide how we lead. The Lincoln was extended because the mission demanded it amid combat operations. 266 days deployed, 200 in a combat zone, 10,000 plus sorties, 1.5 million pounds of ordnance. Retention rates among the highest of all carriers. Our force and families are not victims, but the epitome of American strength and resilience. Give them the hero's welcome they deserve. So says Acting Secretary of the Navy Hung Cao. What do you say specifically if you're a vet? And here we've got Jeff in Florida who served on the Lincoln, and what a great ship it is. Jeff, tell me about your life on the Lincoln and what you make of this controversy.
20: Good morning, Larry. Thanks for taking my call.
2: You bet.
20: I joined the Navy in 1986. The Abraham Lincoln was commissioned in 1989. I was a member of the initial manning crew of it. I was in the Nuclear Power Department.
2: Oh, yeah.
20: The ship was commissioned in 89, and we were homeported. It was built in Virginia. We were homeported out of Alameda, California. So we went down around South America, and we were homeported there. In 1991, we were deployed to the Persian Gulf for the first Persian Gulf War.
2: Mm-hmm.
20: When we left California, our first stop, our battle group's first stop, was Hawaii. The Abraham Lincoln did not pull into port in Hawaii, and our crew did not get to go to Hawaii. We did circles around Hawaii for 10 days, while all the other ships in our battle group

0: So we didn't get to go to port again. Now, it was difficult, but maybe what the gentleman there was saying on the news program there is that perhaps today's sailors don't have the metal that we had back then.
1: Maybe. Or maybe social media takes these complaints that I'm sure you may have written in a letter to your mom or your dad or your wife, but that didn't then become a viral Facebook post, you know, Jeff. But, Jeff, real fast, did you ever serve with Admiral J.J. Quinn? I know he was the skipper of the Lincoln, I think, in the late 90s.
0: No, I got out in 92.
1: Oh, all right. He's a great guy. I know him, and I know he was the skipper of Lincoln. Listen, thank you for your service. Thanks for giving us your firsthand account there, Jeff, in Florida. I appreciate it. How about Eric in Maryland? Eric, what do you make of this controversy, and do you think that there's a problem here with our troop readiness and how we're treating our troops?
2: Lincoln and Alameda. I was there in Alameda on shore duty whenever they pulled in the port, New Home Port. But the point is this. This whole deal is drama. Nothing but a bunch of drama. That goon named Kelly should be ashamed of himself. But the point is, I was on the USS Midway. There was plenty of time when food really stunk back in the late 80s. We'd pull out of port and we would eat nothing but cabbage for 6 months. And oh, we'd have that processed milk, this long-life milk and no cereal. Ports, we'd be at sea for 110 days, get beer days. We'd come back, you know, we just dealt with things a different way. It's unfortunate that the media and the drama of social media is getting in the way of this.
1: Amen,
2: we didn't have face-to-face stuff.
1: Eric, we got to leave it there. Thank you for your service, and thanks for shedding light on this. 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

0: News this hour in Town Hall. I'm Bob Agnew in Washington. Hurricane Lala weakened on Sunday to a tropical storm after raking Hawaii without making landfall. Heavy rains and winds were strong enough to sweep about 100 homes off their foundations on the Big Island. The good news, according to Hawaii County Mayor Kimo Alameda, is that the storm did property, but no human damage in terms of causing any fatalities.
1: Now 65,000 people don't have electric. I mean, all of this devastation. And right now, there's no reports of storm-related fatalities.
0: And he says they're praying that

0: act holds up. Two paramedics did have to be rescued themselves after their vehicles were swept away by the floodwaters as they were running to somebody else's assistance. The Trump administration applauding Border Patrol as some amazing statistics have been released. We get the details from correspondent Laura Winters.
1: White House Press Secretary Caroline Leavitt taking to her Truth Social page, alerting to the incredible numbers at our southern border with Mexico. She writes, daily apprehensions at the border are down 94% compared to former President Joe Biden's administration and are at the lowest level seen in 30 years.
0: That's Laura Winters reporting. Futures were mixed ahead of a big week for major retailers this week on Wall Street.
2: The S&P 500 edged 0.1% higher Monday, while the Dow Jones Industrial Average futures slipped 0.2%. NASDAQ futures gained 0.5%. U.S. stocks hit an all-time high last week, despite some recent downbeat data about jobs and, most notably last week, retail spending. Americans unexpectedly pulled back on retail spending in July by the biggest amount in more than a year. Walmart and Target both post second quarter earnings this week, with Target surging under new CEO Michael Fiddelke. Bernie Bent reporting.
0: There appears to be bipartisan support on Capitol Hill to get rid of daylight saving time. President Trump supports keeping the time across the country the same all year long. On his Truth Social page, the president blasted daylight saving
3: time. Are you tired of feeling lousy? 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
9: From the KTOX Route 66 Broadband Weather Center, I'm Roger Storm. It's sunny and 91 degrees here in Needles, with a high near 111 this afternoon. Tomorrow stays sunny, climbing to around 113 with an overnight low near 86. Up in Bullhead, it's 92 and sunny, heading toward 110 today. 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
14: It's the Alex Marlowe Show. I am glad you're here. As usual, we have a lot to do today. I'm going to give you Zhuo Mamdani speaking Chinese in order to promote Broadway. Very odd stuff. I'll explain all that. I'm going to explain to you the Department of Justice, how things have changed, why Todd Blanch, I think, is a good fit for that role, and why the media ran out of stuff to talk about over the weekend, though they did try to come up with a new way to attack President Trump. But we'll start with some national security and foreign policy news, because I woke up to a very interesting tweet, or I guess this occurred late last night. I might have caught it late last night, where President Trump had truth bombed, I guess it's not a tweet, that he's going to be reducing his South Korea military exercises, citing his friendship with Kim Jong-un. Now, we know North Korea is still one of the worst places in the world and nuclear capable, and has been lightly supportive of the new Iranian regime. And maybe to those of you in the audience, maybe more concerning that they've certainly been helpful to Russia in the war against Ukraine right now. But Kim Jong-un has taken a shine to President Trump and has relatively behaved himself over the course of the two Trump terms. So what's exactly going on here? So this was a Sunday night Truth Social post. Trump directed Secretary of War Pete Hegseth to scale back the drills. I'll explain to you all the nuance why I think Trump is doing this. He described all this as costly, which is true, in sending an inappropriate and hostile signal to the country that has remained unthreatening and respectful. And I do like this from President Trump, because the world is filled with bad actors. It's just a matter of how bad the actors are going to be. And an America First policy should basically be us trying to get along with as many people as possible until the absolute last resort, which in that case, we should bomb them to smithereens or sanction the crap out of them and then dominate them in that way. But if they're willing to, by and large, play along, we have proven over the past quarter century that it is not our role to be the world's policeman and to export democracy and to do regime changes. It just doesn't work out for us. So reevaluating our relationships with certain countries, even those who might appear hostile on paper, might actually lead to modernizing and creating wider spread peace. Look at what's happened in the Middle East, where all these countries that are really either Islamic monarchies or dictatorships, a lot of them, which have been brought into the fold economically by President Trump, are more peaceful. They've been better allies. They've actually been less hostile to Israel, for example, our allies there over the 10 years since Donald Trump came down that escalator. So obviously he's trying this as well. Trump referenced a request to South Korean President Lee to join the U.S. efforts on Iran denuclearization, and Seoul declined. So Trump said, you're going to help us win the Iran war. Seoul said no, and this means that, by the way, he could try to get Korean War declared over. We have an armistice, as you might recall, but there's never been a peace treaty for the Korean War. A lot of you history buffs would know that. I think that'd be kind of a fun W for Trump, who likes to end wars. So North Korea routinely objects to all sorts of different things that we try to pose diplomatically, but overall their ballistic missile launches into the EC have been minimized under President Trump. And Trump loves to be the peacemaker. He's offered South Korea a chance to come to the table and do this. But here are some things that I think are latent and underlying that are important. First of all, the South Korea regime is socialist right now. They're far left, and they're not overall helpful, nor are they very much in line with the United States. And there's all sorts of different lobbying that takes place in America on behalf of South Korea, which I think is really, really interesting. And I know that that could be off-putting to people within the White House. Also, we have assets that are already there, so we're going to participate to a certain degree. But I do think that they're not helping us stop Iran from getting a nuke, whereas North Korea could help Iran get a nuke. And that, I think, is essential, that a lot of roads either lead to China or Iran. And I think Trump sees that formalizing a relationship with North Korea so that we're getting along probably discourages them from working closer with China. And I also think that North Korea could easily export some of their nuclear capabilities to Iran should they choose to do so. So keeping North Korea on our good side when it's at the expense of virtually nothing other than some hand-wringing from people in the media is probably kind of good strategy. And that's why I always find Trump entertaining. He's willing to reevaluate this stuff. Obviously, in a binary, South Korea good, North Korea bad, but it's way more complicated than that when we're trying to come up with the best approach for American national sovereignty and security. And this brings me to the Iran war, which is dragging on in a way that is, I understand it, but it is sort of lightly painful. The latest buzz around Washington is that the Secretary of the Treasury, Scott Bessent, is going to be announcing devastating new sanctions against Iran. So this is going to continue. So economic fury is going to get ramped up. So we're expecting sometime in this week, we're going to be adding more domestic pressure on a regime that is just cratering economically. The data is sort of beyond belief. We had a big write-up of this at Breitbart.com from our own John Hayward. We're economic analysts, and these are neutral people. These are not people rooting for President Trump, saying that Iran is already in severe collapse due to the U.S. naval blockade in the Strait of Hormuz, and we can sustain the blockade militarily indefinitely. So we've created a wall of steel, and we're seeing 300 to 400% inflation in Iran, which is going to be very devastating for the regime. But remember, it's a fundamentalist regime. It's a regime that I don't think you can't look at Iran. And we make this mistake a lot. We've made a lot with Russia and assume that their leadership has the exact same priorities as the American leadership. We can't ascribe being Iranian to being American. They don't necessarily want the same things, particularly those who are calling the shots who are religious fundamentalists. So Tehran is already describing severe shortages in fruit, dairy, and a lot of non-essential items, and basic stuff becoming unaffordable, from eggs to potatoes, bread prices, all of this rising rapidly. And so a lot of economists are suggesting that the inflation is on average over 100% and up 300-400% in certain items. And this is something that is a historic collapse of the economy. And the president, I think, is going to try to wait them out in that regard. Wait until things are so untenable economically within Iran that they'll have to come back to the negotiating table. But we've got a ticking clock here. We're, I think, less than 3 months from the election, September, October. But yeah, there were like 80-something days from the election, maybe 70-something days from the election. And we're getting very close to where Iran, if they could pull off some sort of a late September or October surprise, could really hurt Trump economically. So clearly he was not able to resolve the war quickly. Clearly, even though I think he would have liked this approach, if he could have pulled it off, to just bomb them to such a degree that they had to just crater and succumb to Trump's might and willpower, they have been able to sustain some sort of a stalemate due to gumming up the works in the Strait of Hormuz, which has made it so that they can go and claim that they're beating us economically, because it's caused some energy prices to rise. And a lot of people who like to blame Trump, and don't see Trump's mission. They don't see it as a righteous thing. So what's noteworthy as well in all of this is that it is this race against the clock. Will Trump be able to win with this massive economic fury operation that he's got going on, where he's pressuring them from an economic standpoint? Will that be able to be effective enough in winding down this war? Or will Iran somehow be able to pull off some sort of a surprise attack in September, October, that makes it so that Trump just suffers politically, and that could tip the election towards the Democrats? And then who knows what's going to take place after that? So one other thing that's interesting is Trump threatened to bomb a Oman, which has been a longtime ally, if it gets in the way of our efforts regarding Iran, the Strait of Hormuz. This took place during apparently a phone call
15: with Fox News correspondent Trey Yingst, who's in Tel Aviv and does good reporting on the stuff. Trump said, according to Yingst, if Oman gets in the way, we'll bomb the SHI. I don't even know if I should spell it. Don't want to get any fines here out of them. He made a similar threat in May also as well during a White House cabinet meeting, saying that they will behave just like everybody else or we will have to blow them up. And the threats, of course, stem from the Iran conflict, but where Oman borders the south side of the strait, Iran's on the north side. So Trump deeply concerned about the strait because that has been the Trump card, no pun intended, for the Iranian regime. So long as they can create all that pressure on the strait, has caused prices to go up around the world, and that has led to the media narrative that we're just not having the overwhelming victory we had all wanted. All right, I'm going to tell you guys about something very special that's happening in the next couple of weeks, but you can start getting briefed on it now. Can you hear me now? Just 2 weeks before his tragic assassination was September 10th, coming up on 1 year, conservative leader Charlie Kirk, my good friend, sat down for one final interview to wrestle with a timeless question. Does God still speak today? Conversation became the foundation for the powerful and provocative new documentary, Can You Hear Me Now? It explores prophecy, faith, scripture, history, and the role believers are called to play in our culture today. You follow director Matthew Thayer's investigation, examining the evidence, weighing today's most prominent prophetic voices against scripture, history, and political and scientific scrutiny. Rather than asking what to think, the film invites you to examine the evidence and consider biblical foundations and reflect on what it all means for believers living in today's culture. If you appreciate thoughtful conversation, you need to check this out. Can You Hear Me Now? 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
20: 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High Desert Heat, 4410 Highway 95, Fort Mojave, Arizona, 928-763-4328.
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26: 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As crowded as Highway 95 is now, with a road widening project, every equipment, every dump truck coming in, all the material in and out, wouldn't that be a recipe for disaster?
27: Yeah, that's what I'm saying. 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
23: So just be happy. 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

0: unbelievable moment that occurred on the Sunday shows. This one is called Meet the Press yesterday with Todd Blanch, who's now the attorney general, who got through by hook or by crook. And he was asked to commit to something that I will tell you no Joe Biden attorney general, no Merrick Garland would ever get asked such a thing. And if they did, they would certainly lie straight to their teeth about it, through their teeth. I think that's how you lie, not to their teeth, through their teeth. Let's play this cut here. This one is number 8.
1: The Justice Department will always act independently of the White House.
2: Well, there's a big difference between saying we will always do our job and investigate any case and act independently of the White House. No, I'm not going to pledge that. And no attorney general should ever pledge that. The president, I mean, if I were to pledge I will be independent of the White House, what that means is that if President Trump says, I want the Department of Justice to go after every violent criminal in this country, which is what he has said, what you're saying to me is I just say, no, sir, I'm not going to do it. So I will act with integrity. Our prosecutors will act with integrity. We will prosecute without fear or any sort of favor. And that's exactly what we've been doing. And that's what every Department of Justice should do.
0: So this is something that is very important to me as the author of Breaking the Law, my New York Times bestselling book that came out just under a year ago that is very relevant today. I chart the 6 major cases against President Trump, and all of them had a connection to Joe Biden's White House. I think this is one of the most important takeaways from the book, period, bar none, is that every single one of the prosecutions against President Trump, from the civil to the criminal ones, all had a connection to the White House, and specifically to Joe Biden's DOJ. Remember, Merrick Garland is kind of a patsy for these two women, Vanita Gupta and Lisa Monaco, who are maybe the major architects of lawfare against President Trump. And they were sitting at number 2 and 3 of the Justice Department, which is over 100,000 people in it. And they were thinking every day how to harm their number one political opponent. And this went through the media. They did not care at all. In fact, they were largely supportive of it and cheered them on as they were doing it. So the suggestion the Department of Justice must be independent of the White House is farcical. It's completely ridiculous. And I love that Todd Blanch just said, no, I'm not going to do that. And it's ridiculous to even suggest it. I just want to remind you of some of the key cases. The most important one where there's an obvious connection is the Manhattan hush money case with Stormy Daniels, which had nothing to do with hush money. It had to do with falsifying business records. And I note that specifically because hush money is not illegal and there's no falsifying a business records case that was brought with this level of intensity against any American ever. It was also the weakest case in its merits of any of the 6 I identified in the book. And it was the only one that got the felony conviction against President Trump. The strongest link to the DOJ in this case, though, is a guy named Matthew Colangelo, was in the very upper echelons of the DOJ, and he left a top role there as principal deputy associate attorney general. So literally like the number 4 in line, the entire DOJ. And this was in late 2022. He goes down to a junior job in Alvin Bragg's office as a senior counselor and prosecutor in Alvin Bragg's court in New York. This is unthinkable that this would ever happen to anyone who's trying to ascend the career ladder. And there's only one explanation for it. The explanation is to go get Trump. There's only one reason to do that. And of course, liaison back with the DOJ and the White House as you're going through the process. So it's just amazing that it is you had a president, Joe Biden, who said he vowed that Donald Trump was not going to be able to take power again. And then you've got Colangelo delivering the opening statement, a case against Trump, coming from the top job, a type of job that his predecessors in that job went on to be attorney general. They wanted to be on the Supreme Court. They wanted to be directors of the FBI. That was the track he was on. And he went to Alvin Bragg's lowly court. Why did he do this? To go after Trump, of course. So not to mention other connections with the Fulton County case where Fonnie Willis's boyfriend, Nathan Wade, went to the White House for multiple visits. Jack Smith, his special counsel, which came directly out of Merrick Garland's DOJ and was completely unconstitutional. This took place the exact time, I note this, the exact time Colangelo went to Alvin Bragg's court. Jack Smith is getting appointed by the Garland DOJ specifically to go after Trump in a completely unconstitutional role where he was able to go on a fishing expedition for 18, 19 months before finally donned on a court. This job shouldn't even exist. And then not to mention the other connections to Biden's White House, one of his top donors and friends, Reid Hoffman, who funded the E. Jean Carroll case, and then even the Tish James case. Tish James repeatedly went to the White House, ostensibly for all sorts of different events, but we know what she was doing. We know what she was doing. She was plotting to destroy Trump on a political basis. And so this suggestion that Todd Blanche is supposed to be completely independent when he's appointed by the president, it's the you want to have integrity. You want to have honesty. You don't want to solely go after your political opponents, obviously. But the president, as started by Eric Holder and Barack Obama in that Justice Department, I go through all this history in Breaking the Law as well. But starting with that premise and going to the Vanita Gupta, Lisa Monaco, Matthew Colangelo, DOJ run by Merrick Garland, obviously it's a politicized entity at this point. And good for Todd Blanche for not lying about it. We'll be right back.
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5: Arizona News Audio. Much of the state set to experience another week of extreme heat conditions with highs a little higher than usual.
6: Well, the temperatures that are upcoming this week are fairly abnormal for this time of year. Not quite record levels, but approaching those levels.
5: Mark O'Malley with the National Weather Service saying only the northern region of the state has a good chance for storm activity. An earthquake center near Agua Prieta fell in the border community of Douglas Sunday morning. No damage or injuries reported after the 4.0 quake. Carol Kappas with the Cochise County Sheriff's Office says weather conditions there have been strange lately.
7: At the beginning of last week, we had a tornado warning. Where do we get those in southern Arizona? And now we've had an earthquake that's potentially impacting southern Arizona. So we're ready for the rest of it.
5: Reports of the shaking Sunday was also felt in areas like Bisbee and Sierra Vista. Gas prices in the state, $4.41 a gallon, 9 cents higher than last week. D-backs fall to the Braves in Atlanta. Arizona Rattlers win the Indoor Football League Championship. Jeff Scott, Arizona News Audio.
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0: I don't think a kind of dry Iran war update or DOJ update are spicy enough for you. I encourage you to head over to the Alex Marlowe podcast feed. Yesterday, I had Emma Jo Morris back on the show, the reporter known for breaking the laptop from hell scoop. And we get into the latest Hunter Biden interview with Tucker Carlson. I've never done this before, I don't think, on my podcast, where I did podcast reality TV, which is where podcasters podcast about other podcasts, which is a huge part of the industry. It's like every time I see Ben Shapiro in my feed, he's always podcasting about some other podcaster. It just feels like one of those things where it's a good business model. Tucker's always podcasting about other podcasters. And I don't like doing this sort of thing. I'm really podcasting about Hunter, though, who... I got to say, I'm disappointed. Those of you who've been with me for a while, I've said for a long time, I actually do think Hunter is a genius, that he's cut all these international deals where he made all this money when he was in the throes of his crack addiction. And the fact that he was able to pull this off and to enrich his entire family while he was on heavy drugs, I just thought was unbelievable. And we kind of glossed over that as a people. Well, I've now officially reconsidered. After watching him podcast with Tucker Carlson for 2 hours last week, I've concluded he is way past his peak and he might be a total fraud to begin with. And I'm deeply, deeply disappointed. But you've got to hear the clips to believe them. He's in total denial of having done anything wrong in his life. And none of this comes up in the interview at all. So I go through and explain all the bad stuff that he's done with Emma Jo, who broke all those great stories on the laptop from hell. But he's out there lying and trying to elicit sympathy. And he won't stop podcasting, though he's not very good at it. So that's really fun. That's over there as well. I got a lot of play over the weekend for my breakdown of the possibilities for what could happen for the White House press secretary position. President Trump had a hilarious clip over the weekend where he was asked who could replace Caroline. And he had said that she's irreplaceable and that now she likes her kids more than Trump, which he's very upset by. And I just thought that was hilarious. He referred to himself in the third person and kind of poked fun at the fact she wants to go be with her kids. And a lot of people are... enjoy my breakdown of that. That's up on my X feed as well as all the podcast feeds as well. In terms of updates on that, because I want to keep an eye on this, in terms of who could be the next press secretary, I go through all the names on Friday show and who's getting buzz. It's either Thursday or Friday. You guys can find it, those of you who are skilled. But the White House is apparently considering, according to my sources, once again doing rotating cabinet officials to do the press briefing, at least for a while. I'll tell you what I like about this, what I don't like about this. What I like about this is it worked last time. So when Caroline was on maternity leave, it worked out. And we had Marco Rubio, Scott Bessent, J.D. Vance, all the briefings. That's very fun. It's flashy. It gets people's attention. And people are, of course, going to want to watch when that stuff happens. And that's a good thing because we want people to see what the administration's up to. So, but is it sustainable? And the other note that I made, which is a key part of my analysis of this whole thing, is that Caroline wasn't just good at talking to the press, doing the performance of the press briefing. She apparently was very skilled at running the press office, where you got a chance, these reporters come in and they ask you questions, and you can ignore them, but you kind of do ignore them at their own peril because they've got audiences. And if you engage with them, then you do get a chance to frame the narrative. And I don't think the White House, I'll be lightly critical here of the way things have been handled thus far in the first 2 years. I don't think they do a fantastic job at touting their biggest victories. I don't really think a lot of people understand why we went to the Iran war, for example. I don't think most people know that the economy is doing nearly as bad as the economic sentiment. And I don't think that people know things like how prescription drug prices are going down. They're plummeting. And Trump's the first president in recent history where prescription drug prices are down. It's been over half a century since we've seen a president like that. And so that's sort of stuff that we actually need to do a little bit better job. I think overall, if you're rooting for the White House, selling the positive stuff that's going on. So having a vacant press shop, it doesn't sound great. Stephen Chung, who's the communications director, very capable of getting a lot of the word out. But I don't love the idea of no one there because someone should be there manning the ship, answering the phone, etc., because we have the historic election coming up. One more positive is if they don't fill the slot, one thing they could do is Caroline could come back at some point. Maybe she could feel more comfortable with after the election. So maybe she campaigns a little bit during the midterms, come back down the road. So I guess that's a possibility. But overall, that's what I'm hearing. I'm hearing more likely that we're going to see rotating pool of cabinet secretaries rather than a standard press secretary for the time being. But we'll see. That could change overnight, and maybe it should. And I guess I'm rooting for it too as well. All right. Other items that I think are important. Really interesting, weird week for woke. Woke is really struggling at this moment. I'll do a brief WNBA. I don't have a lot of WNBA today, even though this is your number one WNBA podcast. Apparently, Sophie Cunningham's name has been banned from the WNBA Reddit. So Reddit has these things called subreddits. It's one of the most popular, if not the most popular, forum on the whole internet where people discuss stuff. And they don't want to discuss Sophie Cunningham anymore because she's by far the most interesting thing about the WNBA. And it doesn't really have anything to do with her acumen as a basketball player. She's an adequate basketball player. She's good. But she also says stuff that annoys the right people. And she's good on social media, and she's a good-looking, straight, white woman. And that is something that is not acceptable to the true believers for the WNBA. The other thing that I found that was really funny, that was amusing, is the LA Chargers, a lot of their coaching staff were wearing jerseys over the weekend or wearing shirts that said, "Everyone watches women's sports." And did we pull this, guys? I was hoping we would grab this one. "Everyone watches women's sports." Good. We got it. I'm peering in here. "Everyone watches women's sports." There's one of the Harbaughs. I always get the two confused. And then the viral young guy who's the offensive coordinator, who's funny in press conferences, whatever his name. You guys can tell me in my ear, those of you who watch more sports ball. But it's, you wouldn't need a shirt for that if everyone was watching your thing. What was that? Jim Harbaugh. So it was Jim Harbaugh and what's his face? The guy who's, you know, was making funny jokes and see him on social media, whatever. He was a coach of the Dolphins last time. It's look, guy, I'm being real with you. I'm not up on all the sports ball. Mike McDaniel. There you go. You would not need the shirt if everyone was watching. Is that not the most obvious point ever? No one has any shirts that say everyone watches the NFL because everyone does watch the NFL. So you don't need the shirt when everyone's already going there. So it was delish to watch Angel Reese blow a easy layup in the game against Caitlin Clark and Sophie Cunningham in the Fever over the weekend. It was the 1 second of WNBA that I caught was Angel Reese missing a layup to win the game. So that was fun. So, but also in the woke world, the left trying to figure out whether or not they actually are really going to go full force down this socialist path continues to be one of the stories of the year. They are completely not getting that the socialist takeover is here. This is Congresswoman Gwen Moore of Wisconsin. Here's what she thinks the Democrat socialists actually believe. This is 16, guys.
19: Democratic socialists are people who believe in a market economy. They believe in capitalism, but they believe in regulations as well. They believe that, you know, a company shouldn't be able to dump their chemicals into fresh water, that there ought to be you ought not be able to drill everywhere, that there ought to be a safety net. People ought to be have Social Security and Wheels on Meals and Medicaid and Medicare. And these are things that Republicans historically, every minute of the existence of Medicare and Medicaid, have called socialism. So we're not going to be bullied by their characterization of maintaining a safety net.
0: It's awesome because no one's anti-safety net completely, but just the suggestion that this is her flat out stating that the Democrat socialists are people who believe in a market economy. They believe in capitalism. No, they don't. They absolutely don't. You're not paying attention to their streams. You're just not. They do not believe in any of this stuff. They believe in trying to eliminate it. So this is part of the experiment that's going on, is they are throwing out the capitalist system completely, and they're going to overwhelm all of you. And trust me, Gwen Moore, they're going to primary you, and they're going to beat you if you talk like this. And as someone who used to volunteer for Meals on Wheels, it's Meals on Wheels. It's not Wheels on Meals, Congresswoman. Ridiculous. How dare you besmirch Meals on Wheels? Unbelievable. Wheels on Meals, she said. That's awesome. So this is important to note this, because this is the crisis the Democrats have right now, is whether or not they're actually going to go for, yeah, you know what, we really are socialist. And they like to cite stuff like Medicare, which is losing tons and tons of money and eventually go bankrupt unless we figure out ways to get more revenue, which is just, why are they touting this as their victory? There's a DSA candidate named Chris Rabb. He was talking about how we're not purely a capitalist society. Play cut 10, please.
20: But when he says that socialism is a failed experiment, what's your response to that?
21: Well, I imagine he supports Social Security. In a purely capitalistic free market system, we would have no Social Security. We would have no Medicare. We would have no Medicaid. We would have no public education. We would have no interstate highway system. We would not have firefighters. These things are things that are brought to us by different views that have molded us into the nation we are today. It's not one thing. This is not a purely capitalistic society. There is capitalism in China, in Finland, everywhere.
0: Firefighters predated socialism by millennia. So it's just a bizarre example. And if you look at the highway systems, just look no further than where I live out in California. I cite this example over and over again. The same construction that's being done in my neighborhood on the local highway, which is an interstate highway, traverses the entire state, has been going on for 5 years. Think about the big dig out in Boston, which took decades to complete. The same construction, the 101 freeway in Santa Barbara, where I go to give speeches, it's been going on for at least 5 years, maybe a decade. And then they just start new projects and they don't finish them, because that's what socialism is about. It's not actually servicing the taxpayer. It's a jobs program for Democrats. And that's what Medicare is, essentially just trying to create a bigger bureaucracy to have really inefficiently distributed healthcare. And the suggestion that we can have any sort of a safety net without going purely socialist, without completely dismantling the capitalist system, that's the implication that's there. And it's very dishonest, because it's not true. You'd have a basic level of functionality within our government without having to go whole hog into socialism. And look at the states that experiment more with socialism. How are they doing? They don't balance their budgets. They're always running out of money. Look, California, our taxes are the highest in the nation by far, and we don't have enough money. So we need to try to tax billionaires, and that's backfiring. And now all the billionaires are trying to leave. They can't leave fast enough. And that's the nature of where things are right now. It's very, very painful. 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I use convenient red light therapy. I got a device called the Super Palm 1050. I use it on my knee and back, and it has helped me a lot. 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It's a treatment that's completely drug-free, which I love, and I can use it at home without having to go to a doctor, without getting hooked on any prescription pills. 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
2: The credits for the Marlowe Show. Greg Evans, our executive producer. Sean McConnell runs the board. Roger Wicker Jr., Rick Locke, Garrett Schally, Matt Zibel, Ricky Lopez, Misty Callahan, John Cassio, and Daniel West all make vital contributions to the show. Got a lot of hot stuff coming up this week, and I'll fill you in on all of that. But we're kind of examining the woke moment that we're in, where there is a bit of a crisis going on right now in terms of whether or not they're going to pull back for it or whether or not they're going to go whole hog into it. I want to play cut 19 here, guys. This is Clarence Thomas. He's talking about how elite colleges are off limits for right-wing voices. This is really important. Cut 19.
3: We simply got no audience. We could, there's no way. You know, I have never been to Stanford Law School.
4: Really?
3: No, but never been. That's the reality. That's the world we're in. Because there's certain places that are just presumptively off limits. This is the way it works. And that's true. I mean, I've been to Yale Law School, but that's the way it works. And to say it isn't is to lie.
2: Yeah, very important. So basically, right-wing voices are off limits at these elite colleges. And what is the result of these elite colleges? Something called the San Francisco Standard had a big story out on my alma mater, UC Berkeley, where I teach calculus at Berkeley. Some of my students can't do middle school math. And this makes perfect sense to me. This was a big trend. I got to tell you, when I went, I was kind of shocked that I got in, even though I had super high SAT scores and I had good grades at a great prep school. I did not think that my grades were going to be good enough because I thought that you needed to have artificially inflated 4.4 and then have some sort of, you know, minority status to get in. But I did get in, and it was noteworthy to see how I did not find the students to be as elite as the school has a reputation as being maybe top five in the world. And now you got a teacher blowing the whistle saying that people can't do middle school math. Why? Because people who do not have merit are getting elevated because they hit woke boxes. And then the professors love it. They encourage it. And that makes it even more hostile. I get into this a little bit about education with Emma Jo on my Hunter podcast. I talk about how really the best thing to do, the base thing to do if you're a conservative, we got to take back education. We got to get educating people so that younger people come home with more conservative ideals. And it's hard to do when the universities continue to try to close off people. So one story that's just been mind-blowing that I really should have given this time on the show and I didn't, but there is a guy named Jason Arday, who's a British academic specializing in sociology, education, race, neurodiversity, stuff like that. And he got the youngest black professor at Cambridge at 37 years old ever. And he was the chair in the Faculty of Education and as a professorial fellow at Jesus College. It is a huge title. And he was someone who's of Ghanaian immigrant parents. And he was nonverbal until 12. So if he hasn't hit enough woke boxes, then there's probably more that I'm even missing. But he had a big book that was coming out. It was supposed to be like millions of dollars advances. And people found out that the book was plagiarized. And this became a big scandal, probably more in the UK than here. But he had allegations of plagiarism in his 2015 PhD thesis as well. And a lot of this means that it was clearly being elevated for woke reasons. And then he ended up dying over the weekend. And I believe it's a suicide. I think that's how that's going to be turned out. But a lot of the media now is blaming the rest of the media for talking about this guy. But the only reason why he was discussed at all is because he was elevated for reasons that are beyond talent, beyond merit. And this is the thing that sometimes you are empathetic to people. Sometimes you're sympathetic to people. sometimes you do things that you believe are the compassionate thing, and it's making things worse. And you can look no further than the U.S.'s southern border, where it's the bleeding heart liberals who tell us that we can't have kids in cages.

0: given the attention that he was, and been bigged up simply because he hit a lot of these woke boxes, not just being black, but also being, you know, neurodivergent or whatever that means, some sort of mental health issues. And it just backfires. It's an important cautionary tale, and we should return to a society that desires excellence. And the quicker we can get to that, the absolute better we can do. That's today's show. Go in peace to love and serve the Lord. See you tomorrow.
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9: News this hour at Town Hall. I'm Bob Agnew in Washington. Officials in Hawaii are breathing a big sigh of relief today. First, that Hurricane Lala, downgraded now to a tropical storm, did not make landfall over the weekend. And even more so, that the storm, in spite of severe damage in some places, caused no known deaths. Hawaii County Fire Chief Daniel Volpe.
10: We continue to operate. Currently, there's some communities that are isolated. We continue to search and rescue missions throughout those communities, and we'll continue to do until we have clear that every area has been searched. At this time, we have no additional reports of anyone missing.
9: Officials do say Lala's heavy rains and winds were powerful enough to sweep about 100 homes off their foundations on the Big Island. South Korea is hoping for the resumption of diplomacy between the U.S. and North Korea to ease animosities on the Korean Peninsula. That comes after President Trump posted on social media about U.S. military exercises with the South.
11: U.S. President Donald Trump has ordered the Pentagon to scale back annual joint military exercises with South Korea. In a social media post on Sunday, Trump said said that the exercises, the latest of which began on Monday, are not only costly, but send a signal that is totally inappropriate and hostile to North Korea, which he

0: said has been unthreatening and respectful during his time in the White House. He also said that South Korea had declined to help with the U.S.'s war against Iran.
1: It's correspondent Luke Garrett reporting. A Texas congressman is supporting an effort to remove local officials from office. Here's correspondent Willie Nelson.
2: Republican Congressman Keith Self is backing a petition to recall McKinney City Council members who approved a large new Islamic center. Self had previously urged the council to reject the project. Petition organizers say the vote reflects a broader loss of confidence in the officials' priorities and representation of residents. The move comes as Texas Republicans continue pushing back against what they see as a growing Islamic influence in public spaces. Willie Nelson, Washington.
1: And you'll find more on these stories at townhall.com.
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9: From the KTOX Route 66 Broadband Weather Center, I'm Roger Storm. Right now, we're at 91 degrees and sunny here in the tri-state, with a high near 111 expected this afternoon. Tomorrow stays sunny with a high near 113 and an overnight low around 86. Up in Bullhead, it's 92 and sunny, climbing to around 110 today. 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
10: The average time a resume spends on an HR manager's desk is 7 seconds, and most of them are tossed aside. Now imagine if one of those resumes belonged to Yasmin, who was
11: living in a shelter, juggling 3 jobs. 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
12: Fighting for free speech, Western civilization, and delivering common sense for the American people. Ladies and gentlemen, here's Scott Jennings.
13: A new poll released by CBS News shows that Democrats favor socialism over capitalism. We'll dive into the CBS data and what it means for the future of our nation and the future of this upcoming midterm. Senior investigative reporter Ryan Thorpe from the Manhattan Institute joins the show today to discuss the culture of secrecy that has flourished during Governor Gavin Newsom's tenure in California. He's got an expansive new report. He'll describe it to us in just a few moments. And we'll take you through some key moments of my address to the Young Americas Foundation, where I spoke to over 1,000 college students about the position they've been thrust into at this moment, one where they must defend our nation from this socialist communist menace that is rising in America. It is Monday, August the 17th. I'm Scott Jennings, broadcasting for Salem, and we come to you live from Louisville, Kentucky today. On this day, 1998, you know, for 7 months, President Bill Clinton had denied having a sexual relationship with White House intern Monica Lewinsky. He'd wagged his finger at the American people and insisted that the allegations were false. But investigators had evidence. Lewinsky had agreed to cooperate, and on August the 17th, Clinton became the first sitting president to testify as the subject of a federal grand jury investigation. And that night, he addressed the nation from the White House, and he had finally had to acknowledge the truth. Cut three.
14: Indeed, I did have a relationship with Ms. Lewinsky that was not appropriate. In fact, it was wrong.
13: But Clinton also insisted his earlier testimony had been, quote, legally accurate, an explanation that failed to end the crisis. 4 months later, the House of Representatives impeached Clinton for perjury and obstruction of justice. The Senate later acquitted the president, allowing Clinton to complete his second term. It was a scandal that consumed Washington, damaged a presidency, and permanently added a White House intern named Monica Lewinsky to American political history. President Bill Clinton acknowledging the relationship with Lewinsky before the nation on this day, August the 17th, 1998. In other news, remember when Joe Biden granted executive clemency to all those drug felons on his way out of office? Well, here's an update on that story. One of the fentanyl traffickers who had their sentence commuted by Biden is back behind bars, and he's accused of dealing fentanyl again. Walter Lee Muhammad was serving 10 years for fentanyl trafficking when Biden commuted his sentence in 2024. He was one of nearly 1,500 inmates granted clemency on that day. Now, federal agents say they've caught Muhammad with 29 kilograms of suspected cocaine, and searches in Atlanta turned up another 7 kilos of heroin and 2 kilos of suspected fentanyl. This is all according to the feds. Prosecutors call him a serial drug trafficker who squandered what they described as an extraordinary second chance. Muhammad is now in federal custody, awaiting further proceedings. Here's the latest on the war in Iran. President Donald Trump threatening Oman this morning if that country gets in the way of U.S. efforts to control the Strait of Hormuz. The president had previously threatened Oman back in May. This is all happening as the 60-day deadline for the two sides to reach a deal has now expired. Trump says he's in no hurry and that his administration has even established direct back-channel communications with Iran's Islamic Revolutionary Guard Corps. That's the IRGC. They, of course, deny that. The president reiterated today that the top goal in the war is preventing Iran from obtaining a nuclear weapon. Meanwhile, Trump's son-in-law and diplomatic envoy Jared Kushner met with Israeli Prime Minister Benjamin Netanyahu today, pressing him to move forward with the Trump-backed Gaza ceasefire plan. You know, the issue of prescription drug prices. I've been thinking about it since Friday when several media outlets reported that government data says that drug prices are falling faster than any time in the last 60 years. The topic, in fact, came up on Sunday morning when I appeared on CNN's State of the Union. Take a listen to this. Cut four.
15: Just Friday, we learned that for the first time in 60 years, prescription drug prices are falling. Every single politician everybody here has ever worked for said they were going to do it. Trump and the Republicans finally did it. There is a story to tell, and there is a bright line contrast to be had in this election. It's not good enough just to call them socialists. You have to say what you've done, and you have to say what the impact of their policies would be. But I think we've got enough candidate quality and talent to do that.
13: Seems to me that this must be part of the Republican midterm plan to talk about what's going right in our country. In a world where things feel expensive, paying less for medicine will feel like a welcome bright spot for a lot of voters. On the other hand, Democrats are proposing that the government fully take over health care and that they'll need massive tax increases to pay for it. That's a debate and a contrast that I think would be a proper vector for the Republicans this fall. Back to the Democrats. The Democratic National Committee has officially backed a resolution calling on Congress to abolish immigration and customs enforcement, ICE. The measure passed the DNC's Resolutions Committee 25-12 and was later approved by the full membership as part of a larger package. The resolution does not establish the party's 2028 platform, but the vote reveals the growing influence of the Abolish ICE movement inside the Democratic Party. I suspect Democratic candidates will be forced to adopt this position if they hope to be remotely competitive in the 2028 presidential primary. President's top immigration enforcement advisor, Tom Homan, appeared on Fox News over the weekend. He had this reaction. Cut five.
16: Look, they say they want to abolish ICE. Even members of Congress say, let's abolish ICE. But what they're failing to tell the people is we're enforcing the laws that they wrote, that they enacted. We're not making this up. We're doing the same job we did under, you know, any other president, except under the last 4 years under Joe Biden, ICE wasn't allowed to enforce the law. If they look at the results of what ICE has done, right, yet record numbers of arrest deportation. In June, ICE arrested more illegal aliens than any time in the history of the agency. July, we blew June out of the water. August is going to be the same thing. And people need to remember, just short of 70% of everybody we arrest is a criminal. So we're removing hundreds of thousands of criminals from their neighborhoods, make their neighborhoods safe again. But they can have an answer to abolishing ICE. Okay, ICE just found 151,000 missing children that were smuggled during the Biden administration. They lost track of. Some of these children were victims of sex trafficking. Some were forced into labor. We rescued those children, 151,000. So you want to abolish the agency that found 151,000 children. You want to abolish an agency that sees enough fentanyl to kill every American three times over again. You want to abolish an agency that is attacking sex trafficking and women and children across that border. It just don't make sense. Again, we're making this country safe again. The numbers prove it. Simply look at the data.
13: That's Tom Homan on Fox News. Trying to be relevant in the Democratic primary for president is going to be a sight to behold, whether it's abolish ICE or other crazy positions that you might have to take. Democrats are going to continuously try to outdo one another. Case in point, Kentucky Governor Andy Beshear appeared on CBS News this weekend. He called for the abolition of the Electoral College. Here's this. Cut six.
17: I didn't realize you support abolishing the Electoral College. If you're saying direct election of the president and vice president.
18: Yeah, I've said it a number of times, and it's because in Kentucky, we will never see a candidate for president or vice president unless they're from here. Why? Because people just expect that it'll go one way or the other. It's the idea that someone would get elected not just knowing about seven states, but having to earn votes all over the United States. I certainly think it's time.
13: Of course, with Beshear, you need to know everything. Everything is political. He and the rest of the Democrats know that red states are poised to pick up numerous electoral college votes after the next census. It's because of population movement. This is nothing to do with a good government play. It is a nakedly partisan demand that the rules of the game be changed to try to advantage the Democrats over the Republicans. Tomorrow, by the way, another primary election day in America. Voters are heading to the polls in Florida, Alaska, and Wyoming. Biggest action may be in Florida, where Republican Congressman Byron Donalds, who's backed by President Trump, is facing Lieutenant Governor Jay Collins and others in the race to succeed Ron DeSantis as the governor. There's some interesting congressional races going on in Florida as well. We keep an eye on the top four primary system in Alaska. In Wyoming, it's Congresswoman Harriet Hageman running for the Senate seat being vacated by Cynthia Lummis. We'll have full election results here on the show. Let's talk about supplements for a moment. When you think about these supplements, you think about a couple of questions. Does this work? Can I trust it? Now, we hear from people every single day whose lives have changed from Relief Factor. 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Imagine that. Now Chris tells all of his friends about Relief Factor. And I'm sure some of those friends are wondering, I wonder if I'll be the next Relief Factor story. Maybe you're wondering, if I take Relief Factor, will they be reading my story on the Scott Jennings Show? 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More news after this, including some CBS News polling you're going to want to hear. Scott Jennings on Salem. Stay with us.
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9: One man standing tall against the leftist mob. Here's Scott Jennings.
10: All right, it's Monday, August the 17th. Common sense for the American people. Thanks for listening here on Salem. Wanted to spend a few minutes with you discussing some of the latest polling. You know, here, let me just start here. Here's my views on polling. It's very interesting. I like to look at it. I'm sure if you're a political junkie, you like to look at it. And some of it's more reputable than others. In fact, the polling in the Democratic primary in Wisconsin and over in Michigan over the last couple of weeks has a lot of people saying, should we be paying attention to any of this? Valid question. And there may be populations, as we have seen over the last few years, that are hard to poll. Fully acknowledge that. And sometimes I think maybe the best polling to actually look at has more to do with issues and trends and attitudes than it does with head-to-head candidates and so on. CBS News and YouGov actually produced a whole bunch of polling this weekend, and it's about views and trends inside the parties and specifically views of socialism and capitalism. And because it seems destined that that's the debate we're going to have over the next couple of years in this country, I think this data is valuable to look at. All right. The throat clearing is finished about the polling. This was done by YouGov for CBS News. It was conducted August the 12th through the 14th of this year. It has a margin of error of plus or minus 4.5 points. That's when you look at the party-specific polling. So not an insubstantial margin of error, but fodder for us to discuss. Views of socialism and capitalism. This is among Democrats. And right now, Democrats are fighting about this. Some want to go all in. Some are more reticent. Views of socialism and capitalism. Among Democrats, socialism has a 58% positive rating. 58%. Only 18% of Democrats have a negative opinion, which is interesting. When you hear the Democrats who are trying to resist this, even our governor here in Kentucky, Andy Beshear, said on CBS this weekend, he thought socialism was a failed experiment. Well, that's not the position of the Democratic Party. 58 positive, 18 negative, 24 say no opinion. I suspect a good chunk of those just don't want to admit they like it. Let's do capitalism among Democrats. Only 32% of Democrats have a positive opinion of capitalism, and 50% have a negative view. 18% say they have no opinion. So on socialism, 58 to 18. Capitalism, 32 to 50. There is no doubt, based on this polling, all throat-clearing caveats and margin of errors included, there's no doubt where the attitude and energy is in the American Democratic Party on socialism versus capitalism. This is why you see the Democrats so stridently pushing on socialism. They know the energy in their party is behind them. Among the Republicans, only 14% of Republicans view socialism positively, 74% negative, and it's the exact opposite for capitalism, 72-14. The Republicans largely remain a capitalist party, while the Democrats are becoming a socialist party. Now listen to this, digging in even further. This is among Democrats' view of socialism, and they broke it out by education. If you don't have a college degree and you're a Democrat, your views of socialism are 49 positive, 19 negative. So a pretty wide margin, 49-19. But listen to what happens when you get a college degree. 71% of Democrats with a college degree say they view socialism positively. Only 16% say negative. What happens to these Democrats when they go off to universities and get college degrees? Well, they come out on the other side. Three-quarters of them come out on the other side believing that socialism is a positive thing. That's what they're learning at the universities. Here's another interesting question. When Democrats describe themselves as democratic socialists, is that positive, negative, or neither? Positive, 53. Negative, 12. 35% say neither. Again, people want, the Democrats want their candidates to describe themselves as socialists. And here's the last question I'll give you. This is the true civil war in the Democratic Party. Is the Democratic Party today about as progressive as you want or not as progressive as you want? 47 say about as progressive as I want, and 44 say not as progressive as I want. That's a dead split. There is a true split in this party. The energy is with the socialists, and this is going to play out this year, but also as we run up to the presidential election in 2028. It's just some polling from CBS News and YouGov. I think it was worth discussing. I'm glad they published it for the world. More news after this. It's Scott Jennings on Salem. Stay with us.
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13: Arizona News Audio. Much of the state set to experience another week of extreme heat conditions with highs a little higher than usual.
14: Well, the temperatures that are upcoming this week are fairly abnormal for this time of year. not quite record levels, but approaching those levels.
13: Mark O'Malley with the National Weather Service saying only the northern region of the state has a good chance for storm activity. An earthquake center near Agua Prieta fell in the border community of Douglas Sunday morning. No damage or injuries reported after the 4.0 quake. Carol Kappas with the Cochise County Sheriff's Office says weather conditions there have been strange lately.
15: At the beginning of last week, we had a tornado warning. Where do we get those in southern Arizona? And now we've had an earthquake that's potentially impacting southern Arizona. So we're ready for the rest of it.
13: Reports of the shaking Sunday was also felt in areas like Bisbee and Sierra Vista. Gas prices in the state, $4.41 a gallon, 9 cents higher than last week. D-backs fall to the Braves in Atlanta. Arizona Rattlers win the Indoor Football League Championship. Jeff Scott, Arizona News Audio.
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10: Coming up in 60 seconds, Ryan Thorpe with a new investigation out of the Manhattan Institute of California Governor Gavin Newsom. Are they being transparent in California state government? Well, we'll find out from Ryan in just a few moments. First, a quick note from our friends at Americans for Prosperity. And I ask, do you want to do something meaningful with lasting impact during this 250th anniversary of America? I want you to take 10 minutes and read the Declaration of Independence. Our friends at AFP and I believe that reading the Declaration of Independence out loud, if we do this as Americans, it will have a lasting impact. That's why they've launched the Declaration Project. We're trying to help Americans rediscover the principles that made this country exceptional. Dignity, freedom, opportunity, self-government. The Declaration tells us that all men are created equal, that our rights come from our Creator, and that government derives its just powers from the consent of the governed. This is not for the museum. This is the foundation of America today. So right now, grab the Declaration of Independence. Read it with your family and friends and talk to them, talk to each other about these principles and what it means for your life and for our country today. 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And you can take the pledge to do this at a250toolkit.com. 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All right. August the 17th here on Common Sense for the American People. Let's bring in senior investigative reporter at the Manhattan Institute. He's co-author of a new City Journal article examining the lack of transparency in California state government under Gavin Newsom. Ryan Thorpe, welcome back to the show. Saw your headline. What is Gavin Newsom hiding? The governor presides over a statewide culture of secrecy. Tell us about the headline and what your reporting has uncovered, Ryan.
0: Yeah, thank you for having me on, Scott. Gavin Newsom has talked a big game on transparency throughout his political career. One thing we were interested in doing with this piece is looking beyond the public rhetoric to his actual governing record. So when he was mayor of San Francisco, he signed a pretty significant piece of open data legislation into law. When he was lieutenant governor, he was highly critical of the state government and its lack of transparency, stating that it was one of the least transparent states in the union and calling this unconscionable and saying that something needed to be done. But since being elected California governor in 2019, Gavin Newsom has actually deteriorated that situation. The state has become less transparent, not more, under his administration. And there are several key moves that he made in order to tighten up the secrecy regime that's in place in California and to lower the ability of taxpayers, citizens, journalists to scrutinize what his administration is doing behind the scenes.
10: Ryan, let me ask you a question. What was the most significant record that you requested but could not obtain from California state government?
0: I mean, it's a long list, Scott. One thing that we did request recently was some email communication between Gavin Newsom and his former deputy chief of staff. The governor's office came back to us and said, yes, we have found these records. We do have them in place, but we refuse to release them to you. And this is because in California, most of the correspondence to or from the governor's office is exempted from being disclosable under access to information requests. In addition, California has a provision in place that allows Newsom, once he leaves office, to select certain records and make sure that they will never see the light of day for up to 50 years after he leaves office. His office also has a 90-day retention policy for emails. So they are regularly, as a matter of policy, deleting their internal correspondence after 90 days. And when we compared that to other jurisdictions, that is an aggressively short policy.
10: On this 90-day email deletion policy, does that just apply to the governor's office and his political staff, or is that all of California state government?
0: That is only the governor's office. That's a policy that they have in place within Newsom's office. It doesn't extend beyond that into the wider state government.
10: So why would that be? Why would you need to be able to delete your emails after 90 days in Gavin Newsom's office, but everybody else in state government isn't doing that? I mean, to me, that suggests there are things in emails that they want deleted as quickly as possible. What's your view based on your interviews and research?
0: Yeah, I mean, I can't speak to what their intention was when this policy was put into place. That is something only they would be able to shed light on. But the function of the policy is quite clear. By deleting email correspondence regularly after such a short period of time, you are limiting the scope of public records that then can potentially come out through access to information requests, which would allow people to scrutinize what's going on behind the scenes. So the function of the policy is to decrease the level of transparency that Governor Gavin Newsom is subject to.
10: So I'm reading in your story here. It says that California currently offers no administrative appeal when a records request is denied, and that the people requesting the records must generally sue. I assume they have it set up in such a way that makes it so hard for most people to get a record that people just give up. I mean, as you look at the system, the 90-day window, no real appeal process, you got to get a lawyer and sue. I mean, is that the overall impact? Is it just basically make people go away through the bureaucracy of it?
0: I think that's absolutely right. How the system functions, you file a request. They're supposed to respond to you roughly about a 2-week period. You should have got a response back. Usually what you get back at that point is an extension, and they can hit you with multiple extensions, which has happened to myself and my colleagues in California. So they kick the can down the road a very long time. In the end, even if they release records to you, often we're getting, you know, pages and pages that have been entirely redacted. Very heavy hands when it comes to blacking out particular information. If you're then unhappy with the level of response that you got from a state agency, ideally you would want some sort of ombudsperson that you could have set up so they can adjudicate disputes between requesters and the state agencies responding to those requests. Well, the California legislatures, in a bipartisan move, sought to create precisely that entity to oversee the Public Records Act system in California. Newsom vetoed it, so that doesn't exist. So if you ultimately, the only thing to do at that point is to hire a law firm and to take the government to court and try and use the courts to compel disclosure. This is obviously a very costly move to make, and it is very time consuming. So the system and the way it's set up, it effectively kicks the can a very long way down the road, which benefits the government. And then many requesters either don't have the resources or frankly the inclination to deal with a multi-year, you know, dispute in an effort to potentially get records at the end of it.
10: The reporter that you're listening to today is Ryan Thorpe, and he's with the Manhattan Institute. He's got a new piece in the City Journal. The headline is, "What is Gavin Newsom hiding? The governor presides over a statewide culture of secrecy." I encourage you to read this article. So as you went through this reporting, Ryan, you all, according to this, you filed dozens of public records requests. Many were denied. In one case, the records released to us were so heavily redacted as to be all but worthless. I was curious about that last comment. What latitude do the agencies or the governor's office have to give you documents that are essentially just a bunch of things that are scribbled out or have black boxes on them? I assume they have broad latitude and that they use it liberally.
0: They certainly do. On both counts, you're right, Scott. And I think it's because that they know there is ultimately no recourse for the requesters beyond the court system. So some people have taken up that fight, taken the government to court, and there have been cases where the courts have pushed back on Newsom's office and said, no, this is absolutely absurd. You do have to release these records to the public. But, you know, there's only a limited number of cases. And when you think about the sheer quantity of requests that they're getting, I think in many, many cases, they are able to successfully skirt disclosure, skirt transparency, because there is no, you know, body within the state government that is supposed to be keeping an eye on this and making sure that they are actually following the law. And in many cases, I believe that they are not.
10: You know, California is a big state government, lots of bureaucracy. They spend lots of money. I mean, I would think the taxpayers of California, Ryan, would want to have a little bit more visibility into what's going on inside the government that they pay for, but it sounds like they don't. I'm recalling, and you came on the show and talked about this, the story that you published a while back about the California Department of Corrections and these digital tablets they were giving to state inmates, and the tablets were being used by inmates to watch pornography and have explicit sexual conversations and even in one case exploit a minor on the outside. Even with a story like that, where there was a clear public interest in getting more information, according to your reporting here, they really worked hard to block you getting access to information about that, didn't they?
0: Absolutely. I mean, I can't think of a story that better fits a description of being in the public interest. Taxpayer money was being used for a program which, in my opinion, on the face of it, was quite absurd. The how problematic it was, seemed, you could see it coming from a mile away. And so when we were able to find out what those tablets were being used for, obviously it's quite disturbing and enraging, but it wasn't surprising, in my opinion. And trying to get internal documents related to this program from the correction system was like pulling teeth. And that's just something you see across the board with state agencies in California. I think it's very safe to say that it is one of the least transparent states in the union, if not the most. And you also don't have to take my word for that. You can just go back several years ago and listen to what Gavin Newsom had to say about the situation while serving as lieutenant governor.
1: Well, learn all about this, ladies and gentlemen. The reporter is Ryan Thorpe. That's who you've been listening to. The publication today is the City Journal. And the headline is, what is Gavin Newsom hiding? The governor presides over a statewide culture of secrecy. You know something, Ryan? When you are planning to run for president and you don't want people to know exactly what you did as governor, your current job, as you try to audition for the next one, you can see why someone like Gavin Newsom might try to hide everything as much as possible, because he'd rather tell you what happened than rather a journalist like you look at the evidence and tell the American people what happened. He'd rather have a narrative instead of you having the facts. It's pretty despicable. But again, everybody should read it and decide whether you want a president who's more than willing to hide things from you the way Gavin Newsom is hiding in California. Ryan Thorpe from the Manhattan Institute, thanks for being with us today.
0: Thanks for having me on, Scott.
1: 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USS Abraham Lincoln in the news. 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
4: And welcome back to the Scott Jennings Show here on Monday, August the 17th. I want to talk a little bit about this story of the USS Abraham Lincoln. For the last several days, much of the media and certainly a lot of Democrats have portrayed the USS Abraham Lincoln as a floating disaster zone. The aircraft carrier has been deployed for more than 260 days. And 150 of those days have been spent in a combat zone. So make no mistake, this ship has been under some stress out there in the world. Some families have raised concerns about food, hot water, plumbing, mail delivery, and the psychological toll of being part of such an extraordinarily long deployment. I think these concerns deserve to be heard. Military families have certainly earned that consideration. Nobody should minimize the sacrifices that they have made. However, this morning, and this is new, Admiral Brad Cooper, the commander of United States Central Command, CENTCOM, he is pushing back on the idea that the Lincoln is a broken ship filled with broken sailors. Cooper went on board the aircraft carrier himself, and he's met in small groups with junior enlisted sailors and junior officers. He visited parts of the ship that a lot of dignitaries and military brass never really see. He wrote a piece for the Wall Street Journal this morning about all of this. And here was his report. And you can read it yourself. He says the food, the hot water, and the supply systems problems that were described in some of these stories were real, but that they were raised months ago and addressed by the ship's leadership and resolved. So stories were true. It happened a long time ago, and it has already been taken care of. Now, contrast that about what you're hearing in the press today, which is this is all happening right now and nobody is doing anything about it. Cooper says the crew is tired, but Cooper says, quote, they are firing on all cylinders. And I think something that's been lost in all of this coverage, the extraordinary mission that these sailors and Marines have accomplished during the months of sustained combat, the Lincoln Strike Group shot down more than 200 Iranian Revolutionary Guard drones that were threatening American forces and these commercial shipping boats that are going through the strait. Its guided missile destroyers engaged in what Cooper calls some of the most intense combat at sea since World War II. And the carrier's air wing executed hundreds of strikes against Iranian military targets, with Cooper crediting it with helping sink the Iranian Navy. What they've done is nothing short of incredible. It is an amazing victory for the United States military. The strike group also enforced what Cooper says is the most effective naval blockade of the modern era. Not once, but twice. They've had more than 10,000 aircraft flights. They've had 1.5 million pounds of ordnance expended. They've been at sea for over 260 days. And here is another fact that I think goes against this narrative that you see emerging. The Lincoln has an 84% crew enlistment rate. Let me say that again. They have an 84% crew re-enlistment rate. That is among the highest of any aircraft carrier in the United States Navy. 84% re-enlistment. That is a huge number. So the narrative is that all the sailors are unhappy and that the ship is breaking down. But the stats tell you that 84% of the crew, well, they are re-enlisting to continue to serve on the USS Abraham Lincoln. The ship also currently has among the lowest mental health cases reported across the Navy's 11 aircraft carriers. There's 11 boats. This has the least number of mental health cases on a ship. Now, None of that is to say that life on board of an aircraft carrier during a war is always comfortable. It's not ever going to be that way. And none of this means that every complaint was imaginary. In fact, in his piece, Admiral Cooper says some of the early problems that were reported were in fact real. And as he said in his piece, they were taken care of. But there is an enormous difference between saying these sailors have endured hardship and portraying them as helpless victims trapped aboard some kind of a floating prison. And I think what's going on here is another attempt by media and by Democrats to take a story where there are some facts, to spin it into a narrative where there are less facts, and to grind a political axe

0: when it's easy. It is measured by what you're willing to do when your beliefs are tested. And that's what makes Charlie Kirk, American Martyr, worth watching. Oh, our friend Charlie. At its heart, this is not a political story. It is the story of a man whose Christian faith shaped his character, guided his decisions, and gave him the courage to stand firm in the face of opposition. Charlie understood that faith isn't something that we practice for an hour on Sunday and then leave it behind. It's meant to influence how we live, how we lead, and how we serve others every day. Charlie's story challenges each of us to consider the legacy that we're building through our own faithfulness and whether we are willing to live boldly for Christ when it matters most. Go to angel.com/SJ. Do it today. Become an Angel Guild member. And when you do, you can watch Charlie Kirk, American Martyr, and help bring more stories of faith, courage, and conviction to audiences around the world.
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4: Picture this if you can. As crowded as Highway 95 is now, with a robot in project, every flip, every dump truck coming in, all material in and out, wouldn't that be a recipe for disaster?
5: Yeah, that's what I'm saying. I think that the Arcadia Boulevard project that runs north south parallel east of Highway 95 is the most feasible thing, because they can be building that while we're all doing Highway 95 when it opens up. It's like, whoa, whoa.
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7: News this hour at Town Hall. I'm Bob Agnew in Washington. The White House is ordering a major reduction in military drills with a key ally.
8: President Trump has directed the military to substantially reduce joint exercises with South Korea. The president said the annual drill sent a hostile signal to North Korea and noted his good relationship with Kim Jong-un. Trump also cited South Korea's refusal to join the U.S. effort regarding Iran. The order comes just as the large annual drills were set to begin. Willie Nelson, Washington.
7: The cleanup continues today on Hawaii's Big Island after a close brush with Hurricane Lala over the weekend. The storm did not make landfall nor cause any deaths, but it is blamed for sweeping about 100 homes off of their foundations. Lala weakened on Sunday to a tropical storm. Lawmakers from both political parties appear to be embracing the idea of ending daylight saving time.
9: President Trump supports keeping the time across the country the same all year long. On his Truth Social page, the president writes, "People are sick and tired of having to change their clocks twice a year. It is foolish, inconvenient, and in some cases, very costly."
7: That is correspondent Laura Winters reporting. Major indexes all struggling at the moment on Wall Street. Overall, those stocks have been hanging near their record heights in early trading.
10: I'm Alex Vega, and this is Markets in a Minute. U.S. stocks are drifting near their record highs on Wall Street. The S&P 500 slipped 0.1% in the first hour of trading Monday. It remains near its all-time high set on Thursday. The Dow dropped 174 points. That's about 0.3%. And the Nasdaq Composite was essentially flat. Oil prices are edging higher, helping push up Treasury yields. The yield on the 10-year Treasury rose to 4.7%. Wall Street has run to records in large part because profits are booming for big U.S. companies. Still to come this week are earning reports from big retailers including Home Depot, Target, and Walmart. I'm Alex.

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4: There's a weird cockroach in Hawaii that gives birth to live offspring and feeds them with milk. Scientists studied them and found that, well, for bugs at least, sleep is a vital component to a healthy pregnancy. 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I'm Dr. Katherine Albrecht for StartMail.com, the private email alternative.
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8: From the KTOX Route 66 Broadband Weather Center, I'm Adam Waters, here in the Tri-State. It's sunny and 95 degrees in Needles this morning, with a high near 111 expected today. Tomorrow stays sunny with highs in the 110s. Up in Bullhead, it's also 95 and sunny, climbing to about 110 today. KTOX 1340 and 92.9 has news and weather at the top of every hour.
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11: Fighting for free speech, Western civilization, and delivering common sense for the American people. 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
12: All right, it's Monday, August the 17th. Let's get a quick check of the headlines.
0: President Trump has ordered the U.S. military to scale back joint war games with South Korea. He's citing Seoul's refusal to join the Iran conflict. Over Ukraine-Russia news, Ukraine has launched one of its largest aerial drone attacks of the war into Russia. That has caused at least six deaths. Overnight, Russian strikes did also hit Kyiv. Severe weather news, tropical storm Layla moved away from Hawaii after knocking out power to 40,000 customers. And at the same time, severe storms and flooding have left at least seven people dead in Indiana. Over in Europe, wildfires raging, firefighters battling intense twin wildfires on the Greek island of Salamina, major blazes going on in Belgium. Box office, Tom Holland's Spider-Man crossed the $2 billion global box office this weekend, still the number one movie. And as sports obituary, former Major League pitcher Tommy John has died at the age of 83. He was a pretty good pitcher, but you know him because of the pioneering surgery that is carrying his name to this day. All right, let's talk about elections and specifically how elections are called. If you've ever watched the election results come in on election night, and I'm sure you have, perhaps you've wondered, how do they actually make these calls? Where does the data come from? Who are they listening to? How is this analysis put together? One of the main groups whose projections serve as a benchmark across the political spectrum is the Associated Press, and their projections and analysis are key when it comes to the talking heads on TV like me who talk about who won and who lost the election. Here to discuss how the Associated Press actually calls a race is the senior vice president and executive editor of the Associated Press, Julie Pace. Julie, welcome to the Scott Jennings Show.
12: Hey, Scott. Thank you for having me.
0: Well, I'm glad you're here. I know this is going to be of intense interest to our audience because we got a lot of political junkies out there who listen to the Scott Jennings Show, and they follow elections and election night very carefully. And the Associated Press remains one of the key organizations that drives how a race is called. And, of course, media outlets all over the world follow your lead. So let's start there. How does the Associated Press put together its data gathering operation and make those calls on election night?
12: Yeah, it's a great question. I love talking to political junkies in particular about this because I'm one as well. And it's complex, but it's really fascinating. I think the first thing that I would say is that, you know, we've been doing this for a long time at the AP. We actually first started calling races and counting the vote in 1848. So we've got a little bit of history behind us here. And it is really a full-time job for a lot of people. It's not just something that we stand up in an election year. You know, we are constantly looking at, you know, voting patterns. We are looking at historical data. We're analyzing changes in the ways that states and local municipalities are going to be administering their elections. And so by the time we finally get into the actual election year, there's just a lot of groundwork that has been done. And then ultimately, you know, we really look at this as just a massive act of data journalism. You know, we have data feeds that are coming in from all across the country, but then we also have old-fashioned, you know, ground-level reporting that goes on here. You know, the ways in which America runs its elections are very complex and very decentralized. So in some cases, we're getting data literally from, you know, an AP stringer who will be out at a county center, you know, actually getting vote information from a county clerk. And we're inputting that into our systems. There's a pretty sophisticated data analysis that happens on top of that. But really, this is cold, hard data that we are using to be able to declare winners.
0: So, Julie, when this data comes in, and that could be coming in a lot of different ways, I get that. It does come in. You put it into your computer system. How does it work back at the Associated Press? Is there a group of people that sits around looking at the data, and then you all decide collectively, okay, we have enough information to call this race? Is it sort of a committee that does that, or is it on the shoulders of one person? Tell us how that works.
12: Yeah, there's quite a number of people who are involved in this. And a lot of these people have actually been working on particular states for a long time. So you may have somebody, for example, who's closely watching Michigan, which we just looked at, or Wisconsin, and they know these states inside and out. You know, they know historical vote patterns there. We're plugged in with election officials, you know, in these states, so we can call in and ask questions if we need to know how much vote is outstanding from a particular place. So we divide this up based on, when we get into the general in particular, we divide this up based on states. we put particular focus on places where we know we're going to have competitive races. And for those races, you know, there are multiple levels of approval before we sign off on a race call. Ultimately, you know, I take responsibility for all of our race calls, and I'm particularly involved in the ones that are going to be quite close or, you know, we're going to get particular attention. But there's this huge team that fans out across the House races, the Senate races, gubernatorial races, and then certainly in a presidential year, the race for the White House as well. So it is both decentralized at the AP in the way that elections often are, but also some centralization around those high profile races.
0: Julie, do you have conversations that go on behind the scenes between the Associated Press and other news organizations? I know that you have news outlets that you feed information to, but you know, obviously there's other groups, you know, CNN, say, or other cable channels or other newspapers. Are you all talking to each other on election night, or do you try to keep all of your work specific and inside the Associated Press?
12: Yeah, so the AP is in a little bit of a unique position on this because some of the other news organizations that you referenced there, they're actually our customers. So the other networks, CNN, Fox, NBC, CBS, ABC, they're customers of the AP. The Wall Street Journal, the New York Times, the Washington Post, Google, all customers of the AP. So when you see the vote count coming in to any of those customers or any of those platforms, that's actually coming from the AP. So there is quite a bit of conversation around that vote count. You know, we want to make sure that those customers know what to expect from us, that our technology is working for them. So there is quite a bit of conversation that's happening in that regard. When it comes to our race calls, though, you know, we really pride ourselves on running an independent race calling operation. And that's not just in terms of other media organizations. That's just in general, because we want to make sure when we are calling a race that there's one thing that we're looking at, and that's the data. You know, we want to make sure that there's no outside influence that is coloring the timing of those decisions or how we're looking at this. This is just about the data and the analysis of our team. And we know other news organizations obviously do their own race calls, so we obviously keep an eye on what others are doing. I'm sure they keep an eye on us as well. But the main conversation stems around the vote count.
0: You know, I think this is probably true for a lot of political junkies. We watch the Associated Press. We're watching the cable news channel of our choice. There's also some new online, you know, startups. Decision Desk is one that I pay attention to. Sometimes you were referencing the vote tallies, and sometimes you look at the screen and it's like, okay, CNN says, you know, there's 36% of the vote reporting, but then Decision Desk might say there's 41% of the vote reporting. Can you explain to the audience why it is that one outlet might have more votes counted and tabulated than another outlet? And is it possible that that data is coming from different sources, meaning it might be coming from different geography in a state, which could impact how you think about how the race is going?
12: Yeah, it's a great question. And I know that this is one of those places where there can be some confusion. If you're, like you said, if you're a political junkie and you're watching, you know, two different screens and you're seeing that vote tally in a different place. Actually, this is one of the main reasons why the AP and the networks actually have started working together again. We worked together a lot in the past. We all kind of went in our own directions for a little while, and we're back working together. And one of the reasons that we're doing that on the vote count is that we really wanted to make sure that there was that single point of truth. You know, there's enough confusion around elections just based on the decentralized way that America runs its elections. We wanted to make sure that there was that one single point of truth on the vote count. And that's the vote count that the AP is running right now. And so we wanted to be able to say, if you're looking at the AP count, you're looking at the CNN count, it should look the same because it's coming from the same place. Right. We do know that there are some other sources that are out there. You know, I can't really speak to how they are gathering their vote count, but I know when our vote count is being publicized, you know, we have vetted where the information is coming from, and we know that it is an accurate accounting of where that vote is.
0: That voice you're hearing is Julie Pace. She's a senior vice president and executive editor of the Associated Press. Julie, thanks for your time. We appreciate this explainer. And we look forward to chatting with you in the months ahead as we get ready for the midterms. Thank you.
12: Thanks so much, Scott. Appreciate it.
0: All right. 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I cannot recommend it more highly. 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Scott Jennings on Salem. Stay with us.
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0: And welcome back to the Scott Jennings Show. We're going to take the rest of the show today as sort of a special episode. On August the 8th, I was given the honor of delivering the keynote address at the Young Americas Foundation Conference in Washington, D.C., YAF as it's called. This is a collection of college conservatives, over 1,000 kids from lots of campuses around the country gathering to talk about how to save our country. This was my message. We'll do it for the rest of the show here on Salem. Thanks for joining us.
2: Ladies and gentlemen, it is my honor to introduce you to Mr. Scott Jennings. Thank you.

0: Well, thank you for that introduction, and thank you for inviting me here. It's an honor to be with you all this evening in Washington, D.C. It's no exaggeration, in my opinion, to say that we are in one of the most important rooms in America this very night, because it is increasingly clear that the war for our nation, the war for Western civilization itself, is not playing out in every generation equally. It's playing out in yours most of all. So take it from this old man. Your country is counting on you to keep up the fight, to hold the line, and to not give an inch, not one single inch. To the America-hating radicals who are laying siege to our country, I hope you all took the opportunity with America 250 last month to reflect on exactly what you are defending, this fragile candle of American liberty. But tonight I want to draw your attention to a different anniversary, one that allows us to reflect not just on America, but on its enemies. Next month will be 25 years since the worst attack on American soil since World War II. Most of you weren't alive to see it. Maybe you have visited Ground Zero. Maybe you have seen the footage, the planes piercing the towers, the innocent people leaping to their deaths. But for those of us who lived it, let me tell you why 9/11 still haunts us. Because it brought the death of innocent Americans and also of American innocence itself. See, we had won the Cold War less than a generation before. We thought the enemies of the West are defeated. Some called it the end of history, thinking that we would live happily ever after. But that September day forced us to face the truth. America is and will always be hated by much of the world, not because of something that we did, but because of who we are. To radical Islam, every tenet of Western civilization is heresy. Every one of us deserves a fate like the victims of 9/11, or to be enslaved under the black flag of Islam. And for a while, the threat and the reality of radical Islamic terrorism united America. The red, white, and blue flew on virtually every porch. USA bumper stickers adorned every car. But over time, that patriotism, that sense of shared national purpose, faded. And a new force began to rise in the West, an ideology with ideas that were stupid, yes, but also very, very dangerous. Among them, that maybe radical Islam is just misunderstood, that maybe it's our fault that they hate us, that maybe we ought to have a little compassion for these people who want us dead. You know something? Maybe they should come live with us, and they'll see how nice we are. One by one, the nations of the West succumbed to this fatuous strain of progressivism. And one by one, we have reaped the bitter fruit of these decisions.
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4: 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Much of the state set to experience another week of extreme heat conditions, with highs a little higher than usual.
5: Well, the temperatures that are upcoming this week are fairly abnormal for this time of year. Not quite record levels, but approaching those levels.
4: Mark O'Malley with the National Weather Service saying only the northern region of the state has a good chance for storm activity. An earthquake center near Agua Prieta fell in the border community of Douglas Sunday morning. No damage or injuries reported after the 4.0 quake. Carol Kappas with the Cochise County Sheriff's Office says weather conditions there have been strange lately.
6: At the beginning of last week, we had a tornado warning. Where do we get those in southern Arizona? And now we've had an earthquake that's potentially impacting southern Arizona. So we're ready for the rest of it.
4: Reports of the shaking Sunday was also felt in areas like Bisbee and Sierra Vista. Gas prices in the state, $4.41 a gallon, 9 cents higher than last week. D-backs fall to the Braves in Atlanta. Arizona Rattlers win the Indoor Football League Championship. Jeff Scott, Arizona News Audio.
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16: 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A few days ago, I was asked to deliver the keynote address at the Young Americas Foundation annual conference in Washington, D.C. They had over 1,000 kids there. These are all college conservatives, and they have YAF chapters all over the country. I was honored to be invited to do it by Governor Scott Walker. He runs the YAF. I delivered a message about the stakes of the election and defending Western civilization. I share most of it with you today on the Scott Jennings Show.
17: Next month, New York marks the 25th anniversary of 9/11 under a mayor, Zoran Mamdani. What's the problem, our liberal friends ask? Well, it's not necessarily that he took the oath of office on a Quran or that he holds Islamic prayers in City Hall. The problem is what his worldview tells him about America, that we are fundamentally flawed, that our laws and the free markets are evil, that the American founding is rotten at its core, and therefore that he and his movement have license to rip it out, root and branch. This is what the democratic socialists want, to destroy America and to topple the pillars of Western civilization. It's right there in their platform. There is no fight, by the way. These radicals are now running the Democratic Party. You can forget Schumer and Pelosi and Jeffries. These old Democratic establishment figures are fading away like a radio station when you drive out of range. Still making noise, but fewer and fewer people are hearing it. Make no mistake, the DSA is the captain now. And that is why American politics, this year's midterms, and your work at YAF, they are fundamentally about one thing: defending Western civilization and our American way of life. And we must defend it against a range of ideologies, an unholy alliance of communism, socialism, radical Islamism, transgenderism, anti-Semitism, any other ism that's been devised in the faculty lounges of Columbia and Berkeley. You'll notice that some of these ideologies even believe opposite things. It is curious, isn't it? And I'm sure you've wondered, why are they in cahoots? Why are people who would be thrown off of a building in the Middle East marching down Fifth Avenue with a sign that says, "Queers for Hamas"? Well, think back to your history classes. What unites people better than anything else? A common enemy. And this toxic brew of ideologies has a common enemy. And that enemy is all of you. That enemy is all of us who love America, all of us who defend the West and what it stands for. So let's be clear about what that is. To say that we are defending the West is to say that we are standing up for the values that built the free world: faith, reason, liberty, and the inherent worth of every human being. The West is not just a place on a map. It's a set of ideas born in Jerusalem and Athens and Rome and carried forward by generations who believed in truth, individual responsibility, and the rule of law. It's the civilization that produced the Bible, the university, and our Constitution. And it taught us that freedom is sacred because it comes from God and not from government. To defend the West, as everyone in this room does every day, is to defend the right to speak freely, to worship freely, to raise our families in peace, and to live by moral conviction rather than by mob coercion. Our movement, our voices, all of you must have a singular goal of preserving and passing down the moral and spiritual inheritance of the West. Because those who wish to dismantle it are legion. Only 14% of Democrats say they are extremely proud to be American, compared to 70% of Republicans. One in three Democrats now openly identify as Democratic socialists. Just 42% of Democrats view capitalism positively, while 66% hold a favorable view of socialism. And what do these Democratic socialists of America believe? It's not just free stuff for everybody. It's right there in their platform. Abolish the U.S. Senate, abolish the Supreme Court, abolish the presidency, abolish prisons, abolish the police, abolish borders, abolish our government and our way of life. This is the end goal. Every candidate who receives the DSA's endorsement is required to commit to the full mission. That's the communist way. Demand total fealty to the revolution. And by the way, when President Trump calls the DSA communists, the media wags its finger. They split hairs. Socialism, they say, isn't the same as communism, is it, Scott? Really? Then why is the majority of the DSA's governing board openly communist, by their own admission? Why does Hassan Piker idolize and even dress like Chairman Mao, who was responsible for 70 million deaths in China? The DSA isn't hiding who they are. The media is hiding it for them. And it's up to us to expose them, to show your peers and our country that this is a choice between communism and common sense. Because I can guarantee you, most 19-year-olds walking around in Mamdani t-shirts don't know what they're signing up for. They see the charm. They see the government-run grocery stores. Hey, he just wants to help us afford our avocados and matcha drinks. Although, you know something, and I'll give Mamdani this. He did have one good idea. Requiring IDs to get into these grocery stores. Reminds me of a piece of legislation I saw somewhere. I can't quite put my finger on it. I'm just worried that married women and black people in New York won't be able to get the Mamdani IDs. Some folks on the cable news panels told me they're too stupid to figure it out. Zoran Mamdani is the smiling instrument of our destruction. But beneath that smile, he hates America. He hates success. And you better believe that he hates Israel and the Jewish people because they align with the United States to help us fight the enemies of the West. Ask the people who just the other day were stabbed in front of the synagogue on the Upper West Side by a guy shouting, "Allahu Akbar," if they think Mamdani is making New York better or worse. But of course, he is just the beginning of the radical takeover. Let's go back for a moment to how we got here, because it matters. How did those who hate Western civilization get inside the gate? You know how. Our own elites opened it. Europe is our case study, and it is our warning. 56 million migrants later, Europe's culture and society are unrecognizable. In England, there are 72 schools without a single white British student. Entire communities replaced by migrants. The UK and Germany are now 7% Muslim. Sweden, 8%. France, nearly 10%. And what do these new neighbors think of Europe and its laws? Over half the young Muslims in Europe believe and prefer Sharia law over European law, and they live accordingly. In Germany, non-citizens account for 15% of the population, but 40% of the rapes. And don't wait for the government to save you. We saw the British government cover up the rape gangs. We saw the police in Southampton arrest an 18-year-old while he was dying on the sidewalk after being stabbed by a Muslim man because the police were concerned that the victim might be a racist. We've also seen in Europe how the enemies of the West form voting blocs and political constituencies. They elect more candidates with anti-Western views, and then they welcome in even more migrants. And if you speak against them, prepare to be jailed for hate speech or worse. You may have seen last week, video journalist Nick Shirley, your contemporary, went to the Spanish territory of Ceuta to report on the migrant crisis. He was pelted with glass bottles and chased by a knife-wielding lunatic. So, folks, this is Europe now. What used to be a bulwark of Western civilization is now a collection of nations consuming an inheritance they are no longer having the courage to defend. There are a few steps ahead of us on the road to perdition, but we are not far behind.
16: 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This is Scott Jennings. I'm playing my speech for you that I gave on August the 8th in Washington, D.C., to the Young Americas Foundation. We will wrap up that speech in the next and final segment of today's show right after this commercial break. But first, a quick word about a new documentary that I think you're going to want to watch. You know, just 2 weeks before his tragic assassination on September 10th last year, our friend Charlie Kirk sat down for one of his final interviews to wrestle with the timeless question, does God still speak today? That conversation that he had became the foundation for this powerful and provocative new documentary called Can You Hear Me Now? Really interesting piece of content. 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That's where you get it. The speech wraps up here on the Scott Jennings Show after this.
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18: Selling book, A Revolution of Common Sense. Here's Scott Jennings.
19: It's common sense or communism. That's the choice. And your generation will help decide it. I mentioned that the war for the West is not playing out equally across generations. That's because to the enemies of the West, your generation is the grand prize. You are their ring of power. They have placed all of their hopes and dreams of toppling the evil empire of America in you. We're getting a clearer picture of this. They've been targeting you your whole life, shaping what you learn in school, what you see online, what you consume in the media, every facet of the world around you. One recent report mapped the $400 billion spent by Qatar and the Muslim Brotherhood in America since 2000, much of it in education, possibly and probably in your own university. The Chinese Communist Party has likely spent even more. Their goal is to flip your loyalties, to drive you toward resentment and extremism, to conclude that America is a failed experiment, to teach you to hate your own country. And imagine their glee today, seeing Gen Z favor socialism over capitalism by nearly 20 points, seeing your generation become the first in American history to have a net positive view of communism, or seeing a majority of young people say they are no longer proud to be American. It's demoralizing. And a lot of folks in my generation think all hope is lost. But not me. I have hope because I know there is a ragtag army of Gen Z resistance fighters who refuse to give an inch, not one damn inch, to these American-hating radicals.

0: Listen, I know that your work takes courage. There's no harder place in America to be a conservative than on a university campus, although a CNN studio comes a close second. Roger Ailes once said of the news business, it's like a sailboat. You take your hand off the wheel and it pulls to the left. That's true of your campuses. That's why we need you there, debating, listening, pressuring your administrators where necessary, being Socratic, asking your classmates the tough questions, saving as many of them as you can from ideological doom before they drag us down with them. And as you go about this work, remember, you're part of a long legacy of defenders of the West, of America. After 9/11, when patriotism was in the blood of every American, it was men and women your age who volunteered to go and fight the barbarians. Same story after Pearl Harbor, and countless times when the West has been threatened. You are heirs to a legacy purchased by the courage of those who came before you. Men and women who believed the truth was worth dying for and that freedom was worth defending. To paraphrase the Lion of the West, Winston Churchill, the flame of Christian civilization cannot be extinguished. It may flicker, but it will never go out. Our mission, your mission, is to spread truth and light into a confused world that desperately needs your clarity, into a divided culture that needs your courage, and into a dark age that very much longs for the light. Today, you are the common enemy. Tomorrow, you will be victors in a fight that you didn't ask for, but one that I firmly believe that you will finish and finish decisively. Thank you for having me here tonight. God bless all of you. God bless the United States of America.
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7: News this hour at Town Hall. I'm Bob Agnew in Washington. President Trump is now asking the Pentagon to reduce military exercises that the U.S. conducts with South Korea every year. Here's correspondent Laura Winters.
8: President Trump taking to his Truth Social page, stating he has instructed Secretary of War Pete Hegseth to substantially reduce the military drills we do with that country. The president saying, based on my very good relationship with Kim Jong-un of North Korea, I am not happy with the fact the U.S. has long ago agreed to participate in joint military exercises with South Korea. These exercises are not only costly, but send a signal that is totally inappropriate and hostile to a country that, as long as Donald J. Trump has been president, has been unthreatening and respectful.
7: That is correspondent Laura Winters reporting. Authorities have lifted a U.S. security alert that had halted avocado exports from Michoacan. That is Mexico's main avocado-producing state. The alert had left about 200,000 workers in limbo in that region while the military set up increased security measures. By the weekend, orchards and packing plants were back in operation, and U.S. inspectors had returned to carry out their certifications. Lala has skirted Hawaii's Big Island. Here's correspondent Donna Warder.
9: Lala skirted Hawaii's Big Island without making landfall as a hurricane, and now it's weakened to a tropical storm. But hurricane specialist Larry Kelly of the National Hurricane Center says Lala is still punishing the Big Island and drenching several of Hawaii's other islands.
10: Rainfall totals in excess of 30 inches have been reported on the eastern side of the island, of the Big Island, and damaging winds as well.
9: Tropical storm conditions have spread westward from Maui to Oahu and Kauai. Governor Josh Green says more than 60,000 households are without power. Three hospitals have switched to generator power. There's a search and rescue mission after flash floods swept several occupied homes off their foundations.
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7: From the KTOX Route 66 Broadband Weather Center, I'm Adam Waters, here in the Tri-State. It's sunny and 95 degrees in Needles this morning, with a high near 111 expected today. Tomorrow stays sunny with highs in the 110s. Up in Bullhead, it's also 95 and sunny, climbing to about 110 today. 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

And welcome. 855-586-9134 is the number if you want to join in the conversation. Oh, man. It has been a hell of a week so far. If anything could possibly have gone wrong, well, it most certainly did. A few things went right. Not everything was topsy-turvy, but, you know, oh, Lord. Anyway, pull up a chair, turn up the volume, and let's talk about something fundamental, shall we? Yeah, sounds like a good day. Fundamental Fridays. This is something the founders put in black and white, something still protects ordinary Americans every single day. That's right. That's the right to carry firearms in public places. Now, I'm not talking theory. I'm talking the real world, where police can't be everywhere at once, where seconds matter, and where law-abiding citizens with a gun repeatedly stop killers before more innocent people die. Tonight, we're going to walk through the facts, not slogans, not Hollywood myths, but documented cases and the clear constitutional principle behind them. Second Amendment doesn't say the right to keep and bear arms shall not be infringed only inside your living room. It protects the right of people to keep and bear arms, period. Supreme Court in District of Columbia versus Heller, this 2008, affirmed that this individual right is tied to self-defense. Later cases reinforce that right. And it extends beyond the home. Public carry, whether open or concealed under state law, is part of tradition of self-reliance. Let me say that again. Public carry, whether concealed or open under state law, it is part of the tradition of self-reliance. In places that respect that right, responsible adults can lawfully go about their businesses armed. It's not extremism. Hell, it's not even that uncommon. It's the American baseline. And why does it matter? Because crime doesn't politely wait for you to get home. Average police response times in many areas are measured out in minutes. In rural spots like ours, out here in Needles, Mojave Valley, Fort Mojave, even in Bull Hot City, it can be longer. An active killer doesn't need minutes, he needs seconds. And when a bad guy starts shooting, the only person who can stop him in those first critical moments is often the good guy already on the scene. Let's take a look at hard, proven examples. November 5th, 2015. First Baptist Church in Sutherland Springs, Texas. Devin Kelly walked in and murdered 26 people, wounding 20 more. Stephen Walford, a local plumber and NRA instructor who lived nearby, heard the gunfire. He grabbed his AR-15, ran barefoot towards the church, took cover behind a truck, and engaged Kelly. Walford hit him twice. Kelly fled. Walford flagged down a passerby, Johnny Langerdoff, and they chased the wounded killer at high speed until Kelly crashed and later died from a self-inflicted wound. Authorities and survivors have repeatedly credited Williford's actions with ending the threat that prevented further killings.
Wilford himself said he simply did what had to be done for his neighbors. That was a good guy with a gun, stopping a massacre in progress. July 17, 2022. Greenwood Park Mall, near a food court near Indianapolis, Indiana. Jonathan Spearman emerged from the restroom with a rifle and opened fire, killing three people and wounding others. Within roughly 15 seconds, 22-year-old Elijah Dickin, who was shopping with his girlfriend and legally carrying a Glock 19 under Indiana's constitutional carry law, drew his handgun and engaged from a significant distance and hit the shooter multiple times. The attacker went down. Police Chief James Eisen publicly stated that many more people would have died if not responsible for this responsible armed citizen. Dickin had no police or military training. His grandfather taught him to shoot. He mentioned people to safety while closing the distance. The entire deadly phase of the attack lasted under a minute because an ordinary citizen was prepared and willing to act. December 9th. 2007. New Life Church in Colorado Springs. Matthew Murray had already killed two people outside and entered the building intending more carnage, carrying multiple weapons and hundreds of rounds. Jenny Sam, a church volunteer with a concealed carry permit and prior law enforcement experience, confronted him, fired, and stopped him. Murray then took his own life. Church leaders and investigators credited Assam with preventing a far higher death toll inside a crowded sanctuary. You know, these are not isolated legends. They're documented events with police statements, survivor accounts, and official timelines. Oh, and by the way, something that mainstream media doesn't want to talk about at all. In each case, the armed citizen was lawfully present, reacted faster than any responding officer could, ended the killing. Similar interventions have occurred in other public settings, bars, stores, parking lots, where permit holders or constitutional carry citizens stopped armed attackers before police could even think about arriving. Defensive gun uses happen far more often than the biggest mass shooting headlines suggest. The National Crime Victimization Survey has produced a conservative estimate in the range of roughly 60,000 to 65,000 defensive firearm uses per year across personal and property crimes in recent multi-year periods. Higher survey-based estimates exist and are debated, but even the low figures show that armed self-defense is real. Reoccurring reality, not fantasy. Most of these incidents never make national news. Because the crime is interrupted before it becomes a body count. Critics say more guns mean more crime. The data doesn't support that. That does not support that a simple one-on-one claim.
one-to-one claim. Law-abiding carriers are not the ones driving the violence. Criminals. The crim. Obtain guns illegally or ignore every statute on the books. Yet liberals would rather disarm you and make you dependent upon the state for protection. Disarming honest citizens does not disarm the predator. What it does is create further soft targets. Churches, schools, malls, or public squares where the only person with a gun is the one who means harm. Some argue that ordinary people will panic or make situations worse. The record shows trained or even simply competent carriers have ended threats cleanly in the cases above. Training matters. Range time, judgment, knowing the law. That's why responsible carry culture emphasizes both. Constitutional carry or shall issue permitting systems in numerous states have not produced the bloodbath predicted by opponents. Instead, they've expanded the pool of potential defenders. Out here in the desert, we understand distance and self-reliance. Law enforcement does its best, but geography is real. A firearm in the hands of a prepared citizen is not a threat to public order. It's a check on those who reject order entirely. The right to carry in public places is the practical expression of the right to life and the right to defend it. It's not about looking for trouble. It's about refusing to be helpless when trouble finds you. Stephen Williford was home relaxing. Elijah Dickin was shopping. Janine Assam was volunteering at a church. Ordinary people, ordinary days until the moment demanded action. Because they could lawfully carry. They were able to answer the moment. The Constitution does not require you to outsource your safety to the government. It recognizes that people themselves retain the means of defense. Public carry is part of that recognition. And history shows it will. The difference between more victims and fewer and often comes down to whether a good guy with a gun is already there. What say you? 855-586-9134 is the number if you want to join the conversation. Do you know of a story that I didn't list there? There's a lot of them. A lot of them. Have you ever been in a situation where being armed was the difference between your life and the lives of your family? Or do you know somebody? Give me a call. Let me know. 855-586-9134 is that number. In the meantime, we're going to take a little break. It is the Mr. Rob Hansen radio program, 855-586-9134. We'll be right back. KTUX Needles.

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23: Hi, I'd like to report a bear hug.
6: Uh-huh, okay.
23: Well, we were building a bonfire, and I saw some, like, dry brush and leaves around, so, you know, I said to move the bonfire somewhere else, and out of nowhere, Smokey Bear shows up and hugs me.
6: So you noticed some wildfire hazards and moved your bonfire to a safer location.
23: Yeah.
6: Yeah, that's Smokey, all right. 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It hits him close to home. Not everybody gets the hug, my friend. So that's pretty special to get a hug from Smokey Bear.
23: So it was him. Hey, guys, I told you it was Smokey.
6: Okay, well, congratulations, my friend. And thanks for calling. There are many ways to prevent a wildfire. 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

0: Welcome back. 855-586-9134. Now, yeah, there's a reason why, you know, I bring up this story now. Because recently, and not too far from us, up in Idaho, good day's drive, a creme de la creme decided to open fire in an In-N-Out in Idaho. Now, he killed. This guy outright killed an employee, injured several other people, and it was a good guy with a gun who was just there with his girlfriend trying to take a day trip someplace else, just out and about having a day. And he helped stop it. KTOX, you are on the air. Good afternoon.
1: Hi, Rob. This is Kenny and Yucca.
0: Hey, Kenny and Yucca. How the hell you doing?
1: Fine, thank you. Our rain tore up our roads pretty good out here, so it's having a little trouble getting back and forth to town.
0: I imagine. That storm that came through this week, that was nasty. We had a windstorm that even tore up our gate out here badly.
1: Yeah.
0: It shook it so bad it popped the rivets and it fell down.
1: Knocked over my neighbor's windmill and blew his solar panels all over the place.
0: Oh my.
1: I was keeping an eye. I've been keeping an eye on my neighbor's place for him. They come out on the weekends and work on it, you know, and I try to keep an eye on it for him in the middle of the week when they're not there.
0: You're a good man, Kenny.
1: You know, one week you're driving down the road pretty much carefree, getting on the highway and going about your business, and the next week, you know, you're picking your way through a lot of damaged roadway and water crossings.
0: Absolutely.
1: I was trying to think, at what point did all this anti-Second Amendment nonsense begin? You know, when I grew up in California, we carried our 22 pistols and our holster into the grocery store.
0: Mm-hmm. That was in 29 BC, right? I'm kidding.
1: Well, it's on the heels of World War II in the early 50s.
0: Yeah. Yeah.
1: I bought my first 22 pistol in the local grocery store in a display they had there for $20.
0: Right there in the grocery store. Pick up a gallon of milk, a pistol, and a brick of 22.
1: Yeah.
0: And all you did was say, hey, I want that. Shelled out the money and pocketed and went your way. You know, the real debate, the real gun control debate started with the National Firearms Act, the NFA. And that was in the late 30s. Now, what that originally was to target was the mob having access to automatic weapons. It didn't stop them from gaining access to automatic weapons. What it did was stop everybody else from gaining access to automatic weapons. But they were trying to combat the mob. You know, the Al Capones of the time. And later, in later years, even my favorite president of all time, but he was governor of California, really started modern gun control by by signing that into law in the late 60s. But it wasn't to stop. It really wasn't to stop people from having guns. It was designed to stop the Black Panthers from being able to have guns.
1: Right. There was a picture in the newspaper, the Black Panthers on the steps of the Sacramento Capitol building there,
0: mm-hmm.
1: with their shotguns and whatnot all lined up.
0: Yep. They were mad, but they weren't shooting people. They were protesting. I've seen plenty of white people do that at the state capitol as well. And lined up on the streets in Kingman and Bullhead City and in other places, armed to the teeth, protesting. Nobody died. Everybody understood they were mad about something. And everybody went on with their business. But that one was born out of racism. And California decided, in its infinite wisdom, to continue on with the trend. And then started regulating or passing laws against open carry. They went from a pretty much a constitutional carry state to a may issue state. In other words, if you wanted to conceal carry, we might give it to you. Then we might not. And it's just become worse from there. Magazine limits. The inability to purchase ammunition outside of the state of California. Heavy regulations on the type of firearm you can have. Regulations on you may not carry that firearm anywhere. Many such regulations.
1: And it causes lawsuits that end up in the Supreme Court by those who wish to maintain their Second Amendment rights.
0: Mm-hmm.
1: Very expensive.
0: They are very expensive. Very expensive. And yet every time that they lose one, they create two more. Two more laws that primarily do the same thing that that the previous one struck down. They've ignored Heller. They've ignored other Supreme Court cases and continue trying to restrict the right of the people to keep and bear arms in the state of California. Now they want to make Glocks illegal. All Glocks. Doesn't matter the make, the model. If it has the word Glock on it, you can't have it anymore. Do you want to know why?
1: I know why.
0: Why?
1: It's because the trigger mechanism can be converted to full auto.
0: Yeah, it takes what's known as a switch. I got news for you. Any semi-automatic can be converted to full auto. Boom, boom, boom. Glock even tried to solve that problem by making a firearm that won't accept a what is that? Won't accept a switch. Took somebody 30 minutes and a few hundred dollars, and they had a when they made that one fully automatic. Unfortunately, it's not just a switch. You pull the trigger and you've lost your ammunition that quickly downrange. Why anybody would want a full automatic Glock is beyond me.
1: A colleague of mine who was a company commander in Vietnam in an infantry company, they were going through ammo so fast that they would they were having difficulty restricting how to go about slowing their rate of fire down.
0: No, that's a command. That's a command and control issue. That's a command. Yeah. Strictly, that's a command and control issue, and that's a training issue. And let's be honest. Training and discipline in Vietnam wasn't the highest.
1: But that it's just an example of how fast you can go through ammo on full auto and not hit anything.
0: Oh, absolutely. Spray and pray is the term.
1: Pray the bullets don't come down and hit you on the head.
0: Well, that's if you're pointing it straight up. But let's be honest, okay? Automatic fire is difficult to control. It was when I was in the Army. It is today. It will be forever unless you have specialized equipment like bipods or tripods and a lock system. Those rounds that you put down range may or may not hit your target. But the idea when I was at least in the Army, was that automatic fire was used for suppression. While the riflemen, who were like myself, could take out the actual targets. 50 caliber on full auto does an amazing job of keeping the enemy's head down. Or off, whichever, depending upon where you get hit.
1: Well, the more modern squad automatic weapons.
0: Yep, fire rate from 700 to 900 rounds per minute. Yeah, I know they are fun little rock and rollers.
1: But to carry enough ammo to keep one of those things fed takes more people than were available within a squad.
0: Yeah, but that's if you run it full open and continually melting down barrels.
1: Right.
0: That's where I come back and say it's about training and command and control. You train your automatic weaponers to fire in bursts. You train them to actually put the rounds down range where they can do the best good, and that is usually to suppress the incoming fire, so your riflemen can get a good bead.
1: A friend of mine was a tail gunner on a B-29 in Korea.
0: Uh-huh.
1: And he says he could tell when the rookies were in the plane next to you, the barrels would be melted down. They'd be curved down.
0: Yep.
1: They'd be bowed down.
0: You know, one of the worst jobs I ever had was when I was the assistant gunner on an M60. And that was out at the range, having to change out a hot barrel. Now, mind you, easy. He clears it. And you with an asbestos glove, go and grab it, and then lift up a lever, and supposedly, you know, you're able to you know, just pull that barrel out along with that, and then put a new one in, slap down the lock, and then he can reload, and then you're off to the races again. Rarely did it ever go that smoothly. Anyway, Kenny, thanks for the call. Do appreciate it.
1: Thank you.
0: Mm-hmm. Bye-bye. 855-586-9134 is the number if you want to join in the gun talk of the first hour here. We'll be back. K2X Neal.

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8: 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As crowded as highly 95 is now, with our road widening project, every equipment, every dump truck coming in, hauling material in and out, wouldn't that be a recipe for disaster?
9: 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I think that the Arcadia Boulevard project that runs north, south, parallel east of highly 95 is the most feasible thing, because they could be building that while we're all doing highly 95 when it opens up, just like we're alone.
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0: 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Number, if you want to join in the conversation, 855-586-9134. You know, before talking to Kenny, I was talking about the shooting that happened in a Idaho In-N-Out. And it was awful. Police confirmed that three people were killed and at least seven others were wounded in the mass shooting at In-N-Out. Now, I'm not going to name the lone shooter. But he is safely dead of a self-inflicted gunshot wound. 855-586-9134. Go ahead and call back. Sorry, I didn't get to your call fast enough. But Chief Matthew Hicks said during a press conference at Idaho City Falls that the lone shooter died of a self-inflicted gunshot wound. Of the seven wounded, Hicks said that there had been they have been treated and released. Three were in stable condition, and two were critically injured. Not all families have been notified. Well, all families have been notified now. He did say that a second officer involved shooting, as well as a Saturday night in Twin Falls, were not related. No one was hurt in these incidents, and precautions from Madridian, Caldwell, and Napa, and the Ohio State Police have been sworn to increase patrols around the city. Let's go to the phones. KTOX, you're on the air.
1: Thanks for taking my call.
0: You're welcome.
1: Ms. Rob, my name is Chuck. I'm from Longview, Washington.
0: Okay. How you doing, Chuck?
1: I just wanted to reintroduce myself.
0: Just in case nobody knew who you were.
1: Well, I don't know. I mean, it's not that people know who I am. It's I want to be able to have people hold myself accountable for what I say, I suppose. I guess send your letters to Chuck from Longview.
0: In care of KTOX, we'll read them aloud on the air. No, I'm kidding.
1: Yeah, you can do that.
0: I'm kidding. I don't
1: 101 Balboa Place, Needles, California.
0: No, it's 100. 100. Not 101.
1: Oh, I said 101?
0: You sure did.
1: Well, darn if I did.
0: But that's okay. Don't worry. We got it. So what's on your mind, Chuck? How you doing, man? Long time no talk to.
1: I'm just really confused about things.
0: Okay, what are you confused about?
1: Well, what are you talking about right now, for example?
0: A shooting that happened in Idaho.
1: I know. Okay, Idaho is just right around. My nephew goes to Boise
0: mm-hmm.
1: State or whatever the hell he calls it. I don't know. That's where he's right now. And I've had him listen to KTOX program. yeah, that's one of the few young people that I've actually convinced to listen to KTOX programs. So for all we know, he could be listening right now.
0: Excellent. Call in and say hi to your Uncle Chuck.
1: He just might.
0: Yeah,
1: we're talking about these school, these officers and everything like that, and, you know, I want to talk about school officers real quick.
0: Okay.
1: These school security guards.
0: Resource officers or security,
1: yeah,
0: okay.
1: SROs.
0: Go ahead.
1: School resource. SRO sounds a lot like RSO. Okay, and this is what bothers me about this. You have
0: no. Okay, what is an RSO?
1: An RSO is a range safety officer.
0: Oh, gotcha. Okay, yeah.
1: Or in some places, it's called a
0: wasn't thinking
1: registered sex offender.
0: Just, all right.
1: I'm being serious because
0: I know you are. I know it's just
1: take a look at the number, and you know we're talking about police and their ability to audit the citizen and everything. Excuse me, I have a Russian drone flying over monitoring my phone call.
0: A Russian?
1: You can hear them.
0: How do you know it's a Russian drone?
1: Because of the sounds it makes.
0: Okay, it's very loud. Gotcha.
1: Sounds like a flying log truck. But anyway, they're not really quiet. By the way, hey, listen to this, man. This is serious stuff. The German government just gave all of their foreign diplomats and their Polizei and everything like that authorization to kill Russians. Seriously, take a look at them. I'm not kidding around.
0: I'll look that up later. That sounds pretty serious, actually.
1: That's one of the reasons why I was counting on talking to you tonight, because that's like all of this crap that is happening right now. That's one of the things that I think you would find most interesting. I guess in Germany's angst, for a lack of a better term, but I think it's appropriate considering that's a German word, and all of their fear of Russia.

0: first. Where did you see it?
1: On the internet, so it must be true.
0: Must be true. You know, I did a 20-second search on this, and no, the claim is completely false. German officials do not have any authorization nor law allowing them to shoot Russian citizens. Germany
1: no,
0: is
1: Russian spies.
0: Russian spies? Well, if you're a yeah. spy, if you're a spy, you're.
1: No, not Germany. Germany would be like, yeah, you couldn't walk all over us. After the Second World War, they were pretty much a defeated people. I mean, yeah. I mean, even they just had a hard time.
0: They had a hard
1: I
0: time
1: mean, everywhere. If you saw a German passport, all right, Nazi. Okay, he's a Nazi.
0: yep. All right, Chuck. Thanks for the call.
1: If you have a German passport, you're a Nazi.
0: I don't have a German Nazi passport. Anyway, we'll be back after the top of the hour. K2X Deals.

0: News this hour at Town Hall. I'm Bob Agnew in Washington. Hurricane Lala weakened on Sunday to a mere tropical storm after raking Hawaii without making landfall over the weekend. It's heavy rain to wind strong enough, though, to sweep about 100 homes off their foundations on the Big Island. Hawaii County Mayor Kima Alameda says the good news is that the storm left nobody dead.
1: Now 65,000 people don't have electric. I mean, all of this devastation. And right now, there's no reports of storm-related fatalities.
0: Two paramedics did have to be rescued themselves after their vehicles were swept away by floodwaters. The Trump administration is applauding Border Patrol as some amazing stats are released.
2: White House Press Secretary Karoline Leavitt taking to her Truth Social page, alerting to the incredible numbers at our southern border with Mexico. She writes, daily apprehensions at the border are down 94% compared to former President Joe Biden's administration and are at the lowest level seen in 30 years.
0: The Democrat Socialists of America quietly building a network now of activists to try and influence unions that are central to the Democrat Party. Here's correspondent Bernie Bennett.
3: The organization's plan encourages young socialists to select jobs where they can either unionize or join existing unions and move them further to the left. While most Americans are aware of DSA-backed office holders Alexandria Ocasio-Cortez and Zohran Mamdani, the strategy of placing members in unions may actually yield more important dividends for the organization's long-term goals. From 2018 to 2021, the Young Democrat Socialists of America adopted a, quote, rank-and-file strategy as a national priority. The YDSA added that it was organizing members to enter strategic industries such as logistics, education, and healthcare. Bernie Bennett, Washington.
0: It was a rough day on Wall Street for investors. The Dow Jones Industrial Average lost 272 points. The NASDAQ was off by 84. More of these stories at Town Hall.
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5: From the KTOC's Route 66 Broadband Weather Center, I'm Adam Waters, here in the Tri-State. It's sunny and 95 degrees in Needles this morning, with a high near 111 expected today. Tomorrow stays sunny with highs in the 110s. Up in Bullhead, it's also 95 and sunny, climbing to about 110 today. KTOC's 1340 and 92.9 has news and weather at the top of every hour.
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8: And goodness gracious me, mercy sakes alive, it's hour number two on this beautiful Friday, August the 14th. Oh, let's get things started, shall we? I think we shall.
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8: And welcome back, 855-586-9134. Let's go straight to the phones. Oh, reach over here. KTOX, you are on the air. Thanks for waiting.
10: Yeah, this is Laguna Beach, dude.
8: Hey, it's a creature from Laguna Beach. What's up, my friend?
10: I want to get to the shooting, but just before that, I wanted to mention for people that have children out there to sign up for that Trump account that they can. It helps pay for their schooling.
8: Mm-hmm. I don't know very much about it, so
10: it's on the internet, and you can sign the. They can, like, if you got children or grandchildren or whatever it is, they can sign up for it, and they'll put money in an account for in the stock market, I believe it is.
8: Okay.
10: And I don't know a lot about it, but from what I understand, it's a good thing to do because it'll accumulate over time. And so that it helps your family.
8: Oh, hello? I'm here. I'm just looking this up. I say, okay, a Trump account is a tax advantaged investment account for U.S. children under 18 that officially launched on July 4th, 2026, while structured with long-term growth akin to an IRA rather than restricted solely to schooling. Funds can be eventually used penalty-free at 18 for higher education, job training, or buying a first home or starting a business. That's
10: okay.
8: That's the overview of it. Now,
10: well, there's a gentleman that owns Dell Computers.
8: Mm-hmm.
10: I believe he put in some money, over $1 billion. I believe he donated into that program.
8: It's possible. I do not know.
10: Yeah.
8: I do not know.
10: Well, yeah, well, you can look into it further and find out, you know, more about it and see if it'll help fit your, you know, your needs and see if you can sign up for it.
8: Yeah. Well, it looks to be as a parent contributed fund. And, okay, thanks to the power of time, the balance will continue to grow regardless of whether you continue contributing or not. If you like, you can add up to $5,000 a year per child. 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
10: Okay.
8: But
10: I think it may be a good deal.
8: Oh, well, you know, it can't hurt. I mean, honestly.
10: That's what I'm saying.
8: You know, it really, really honestly can't hurt, you know, especially. Here's one of my big time pet peeves is forcing all children to consider that, you know, there's nothing, you can't do anything without a college education.
10: That's a myth, though, isn't it? Yes. Isn't that a myth?
8: Some people just won't do well in college. And right now, the highest paying jobs out there don't require a college degree. And I'm talking jobs in the trades, welders, heavy equipment operators, crane operators, electricians, HVAC. In this area, there's a definite shortage of qualified HVAC repair people.
10: Right.
8: You want to know why? Because it's damn hot.
10: Well, that's right. That's true. It is true.
8: But I like this because that will allow kids to go to trade schools if they want.
10: Well, you know,
8: or start a business or do something like that. And that's not bad.
10: Well, my wife and I decided not to have children.
8: Mm-hmm.
10: However, if I did have children and they reach the age of going to college, I would choose something like a Liberty College or Hillsdale's, Prager University Online. You know, these are all constitutional conservative colleges. I wouldn't want them to go to I call it a socialist communist college. They're against Jews and they're against, you know, it's just nuts. They'll teach them basket weaving in a swimming pool or something, you know.
8: Right.
10: Crazy. It's insanity.
8: Right.
10: I wouldn't want them to go to something like that. Then they get out, they can't do anything anyway cause with what they got, you know. It's just. But anyway, the other thing about the shooting and the In-N-Out Burger.
8: Yeah.
10: You mentioned. The only thing I would say to that is that all of these businesses, regardless if it's a restaurant like that or a church or a school or any institution of that nature or even anything different, you know, I think that they should be training, because the woke places probably won't even go along with this, but training people there, two or three people, how many managers, and make sure they're well-trained and armed. If somebody comes into their restaurant and starts shooting customers at tables or whatever they're doing,
8: yeah,
10: at least there's going to be some people that work there that can get in the problem immediately. Because,
8: you know,
10: I know it sounds kind of, you know, overkill in a way,
8: even up there in Bullhead City, I've talked to many CSR, customer service type of employee, you know, whether you're working in a Stop and Rob, or that would be a convenience store, a restaurant, or any other kind of business there. Their policy is no firearms, period. Absolutely none. You're not to carry, you're not to do anything. You know, so somebody comes in, starts robbing or shooting up the place, you're to do nothing but allow it to happen.
10: That's why. Who is this saying that?
8: That's employers. That is employers.
10: Yeah, that's crazy.
8: You know, Walmart. Walmart does not allow their employees to be armed.
10: Come on in and shoot us, and that's fine. Go ahead, and we can't defend ourselves.
8: Well, you know, the cops will stop you eventually, or you'll run out of bullets at some point.
10: You know, it could take 20 minutes, 30 minutes, or longer.
8: This is why it is incumbent upon us, the citizenry of the United States of America, to be prepared to defend ourselves and others.
10: Yeah.
8: From the tyranny of the lawlessness of the lawless.
10: Yeah.
8: And you know, you can't count on employers to have your back. You can't count on anybody else to have your back. You can't count on the police to be able to get there in time. Sure, they'll show up. They'll come screaming, you know, lights and sirens, code 3 all the way. But by the time they get there, many people are dead and wounded.
10: I understand.
8: You know, and then, of course, the liberals then now have more ammunition to beat us about the head and shoulders with on why everybody should be unarmed.
10: Yeah. No, I know that they do it every time.
8: They do.
10: One last question.
8: Go ahead.
10: Before I go, I have one more question. I know this is a little different subject, but I just want to mention it quickly. Some of these people running for political offices now in America, you know, like mayor and governor and in the Senate.
8: City councilman like Henry Longbreak?
10: Yeah. Well, some of them, even back east and up in, I think, Colorado. But anyway, they were saying the other day, I was watching the news on TV, because I watch OAN sometimes, or the first it's called with O'Reilly and different ones.
8: Mm-hmm.
10: And they were saying that one of the politicians, it was a lady, I believe, she said she stands for no longer that citizens of America should not celebrate Thanksgiving. She's a Democrat, you know. We need to stop Thanksgiving. This is what she's saying.
8: Stop celebrating Thanksgiving. Well, you know, that's wonderful.
10: See, that's one of the
8: may she reap the rewards that she so obviously deserves.
10: Well, these nut jobs, I mean, they said they want to abolish the Senate. They want to abolish the presidency, even, some of them.
8: Yeah, this is the DSA. This is the Democratic Socialists of America, a.k.a. the dirty, rotten commies.
10: I understand.
8: I want everybody, I want all true Americans to go out and buy a Huey helicopter, get a license, because we're gonna need to drop some commies before this.
10: There's over 300 Muslims that believe in Sharia law instead of the Constitution that are in office throughout America right now.
8: Yeah, I know.
10: And they don't have our interest in mind. Believe me,
8: of course
10: they don't
8: not.
10: Have the best interest.
8: Of course,
10: and they're slowly getting in more, and there's still more running to get into other offices right now. They're not finished. I don't guess they're going to be done until they can get, get in to be president. Even
8: that's
10: I don't
8: right.
10: know what they're.
8: Well,
10: they're,
8: you
10: they're
8: know, but you know, load, just, load,
10: I don't know.
8: Load the load the bacon grease cannon. Come on. All right.
10: Yeah.
8: Thanks
10: right,
8: for your
10: well,
8: call, man.
10: Hey, thank you. Thank you very much.
8: Bye bye. 855-586-9134. KTOX, you're on the air. Thanks for waiting.
7: That was radio gold. It really was. Okay. My God. Thank you for that. That was great. Am I on the air, sir? Ma'am?
8: I said, KTOX, you're on the air. Yes.
7: Okay, good. I was just making sure. Here's a person that really, I believe what he says, but he is defending a pedophile protector. And all of his pedophile
8: okay,
7: friends
8: please,
7: that are
8: please,
7: still in
8: please prove
7: and,
8: that.
7: And he's probably
8: Hang on,
7: a pedophile
8: Chuck.
7: Himself.
8: I'm asking you to prove it.
7: You know what? You're probably you're a pedophile protector too.
8: I am. So, please
7: you know,
8: prove
7: yeah,
8: that.
7: Yeah, you are. And all of these people that want
8: Chuck,
7: to sit here and go about
8: Chuck,
7: communists
8: you, hang
7: and
8: on,
7: stuff like
8: Chuck.
7: That,
8: you need to. All right, you're done. If you're going to come on my show and start making wild accusations that you had goddamn better have some freaking proof. You want radio gold, Chuckles. You better start dropping the receipts, not just wagging your tongue to hear yourself talk. KTOX, you're on the air. You're on the air. Okay, you're not. 855-586-9134 is the number. Let's. There we go. We'll be back after these messages. KTOX Niels.

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8: Not completing high school is more of a social thing than it was an academic thing. I came out in the 11th grade. Nobody was embracing you. The kids were cruel. It was very difficult to be gay. Even though all these years have passed, I still had that longing to have my diploma.
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8: I have a mentor, Maria. 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

0: And welcome back. 855-586-9134. I haven't played this one in a while. Oh, gives me chills to listen to it. Let's go back to the phones. KTUX, you're on the air.
1: Hi, Rob. It's Kenny here.
0: Hi, Kenny.
1: I just wanted to provide an update on the condition of the destruction of the Senate, if I may.
0: Go right ahead.
1: The 17th Amendment destroyed the Senate.
0: I agree.
1: There's no reason for the Senate to exist. No. The reason the Senate existed was because it was a representative of the state. The state would send their representatives to the Senate to represent the state in our bicameral government. The 17th Amendment ended that relationship with the popular vote determining who the senator is going to be.
0: Yeah, I know. Not breaking news. So, are you one of these DSA supporters that want to get rid of the Senate?
1: Well, it's nothing but a glorified representative of the people. It has nothing to do with the state.
0: So when did you become a commie? Well, this is their platform. They want to get rid of the Senate. They want to get rid of the House of Representatives. They want to get rid of even the President of the United States. So when did you become a card-carrying member of the Democratic Socialists of America?
1: Well, I'm just stating a fact.
0: No,
1: I don't
0: you're stating your support.
1: The messenger. You want to punish the messenger.
0: I'm not punishing the messenger.
1: I'm here to be punished, I suppose.
0: We know the Senate has been broken. It's been broken for a long time with the 17th Amendment authorizing the popular vote of the senators. There has been a lot of calls, especially over the last few years, to get rid of the 17th. However, I doubt it's ever going to happen. The fact of the matter is we still have a Senate, we still have a House of Representatives, we still have a President of the United States.
1: It's a bicameral government, the same as Arizona has. Arizona has senators that don't represent anything except the people who vote for the Senate.
0: Yes. And hopefully they're representing the people. Unlikely, but hopefully they're representing the people.
1: Well, supposedly the people who get elected are supposed to represent those who elect them.
0: Yeah, supposedly. And even represent the people that don't elect them as well. But, here's the thing. And I don't mean to accuse you of being a communist. But the thing is, that kind of talk, getting rid of the Senate, okay, that plays right into the Democratic Socialists of America's playbook. I mean, right across the line. So instead of fixing it, instead of fixing the problem, instead of getting out there, starting a campaign and lobbying states and lobbying people to create, to amend the Constitution to where the 17th Amendment is stricken.
1: That would be the fix,
0: but people out there, well, let's just abolish it. It's broken anyway. Let's just get rid of it. Let's just get rid of the Senate. Let's just get rid of everything. Let's just burn it all to the ground. Nobody is willing to do the hard part.
1: How much does it cost us to run the employees' cafeteria in the Senate chamber?
0: I don't care. How much does it cost the average American citizen to get a permit just to run a recycle center? That's the people I care about. I don't care about how much it costs to run the lunchroom at the Senate. They still have to eat too. But I want to know how much it's going to cost. Say you want to go out there and you want to start a recycle center. You, for some reason, you've decided that you want to reclaim all the gold that is being used in computers. How much is it going to cost you to open up that recycle center in just permits? I guarantee it's going to cost you more than you'll ever make in the first 10 or 15 years. Because that's what I want.
1: Well,
0: I moved here.
1: I would never.
0: And wanted to do that. The first thing that I was told was I needed to get an environmental impact study from the EPA. The first one,
1: right.
0: The first one was going to cost me over $10,000. That's just for the study.
1: Or whatever
0: study.
1: The EPA wants to charge you.
0: Well, at that point in time, it was 2002, it was about $10,000. And then the state won an environmental impact study from their environmental people. That was the state of Arizona. That was going to cost me $5,000. Much cheaper. And then I would have to pay the city and pay the county and pay the state and pay the federal government. It was going to cost me roughly $75,000 just before I could pick up my first load of dead computers and start recycling them.
1: I can tell you how they recycled them.
0: That stopped that right in its tracks. But go ahead.
1: I can tell you how they recycled computers at the Army depot I worked at before I came down here.
0: Yeah.
1: They had a dumpster going down between the buildings, and out of the building's windows came flying computers into the dumpster.
0: Yeah.
1: They went there out to the landfill on the depot and were buried.
0: Well, there you go. That's not recycling now, is it?
1: It depends. Future, you know, someone might come in and dig them up.
0: Yeah, paleontologists from the future come in and dig them up. That's silly. But, no, I was talking about real life, real world opportunity, not only to recycle computers, get the dangerous components off out of the landfill and into someplace that could handle it, rebuild computers and essentially just give them away to the poorer kids in the tri-state area so they could have a computer. And just be kind. But no, kindness costs money. Costs a lot more money than the average citizen. So tell me again, why does it matter how much it costs to run the lunchroom?
1: Well, it's an expense.
0: Yeah, it's an expense. Crossing, crossing the street is an expense. You've got wear on your shoes.
1: They all add up.
0: Yeah, I know it all adds up. But you know, once again, you know, we can't just abolish things because we perceive they're broken.
1: Well, I think rather than get rid of the Senate chambers, it'd be better to repeal the 17th Amendment and have the Senate once again representing the states.
0: Now, with that, I will agree wholeheartedly and give you the bell. All right, Kenny, thanks for the call.
1: Thank you.
0: And
1: bye-bye.
0: And make sure you burn that DSA card, all right? We'll talk to you later. 855-586-9134. K2X, you're on the air.
2: Yeah, this is Laguna Beach, dude.
0: Hey, it's another DSA card carrier. What's up, man?
2: Yeah, I just wanted to mention something.
0: Go ahead.
2: They also, the Democrats were saying, they've been saying this for quite a while, actually. They want to get rid of the Electoral College. Of course, that would give more power to Los Angeles, Chicago, and New York.
0: Yeah, that would essentially strip everybody else of their vote. Yeah,
2: it would give nobody in like Iowa. They wouldn't give them a say so in anything. Any small town would have no say so.
0: Correct.
2: And then also they want to pack the court.
0: Yeah.
2: Yeah, I mean, they got so many things going all at once that it's you can't, any rational person, anybody that thinks just using good common sense and looking at this, it's truly hard to believe how dumb people are. I mean, it's true, and one more thing I want to mention before I hang up, they constantly knock the founding fathers, you know, like they had slaves. They've been bringing this up for the last 20 years. I don't know how long, mm-hmm. probably longer. And these are some of the greatest people that ever existed on the planet. You know what I mean? They gave us liberty. Thank God, you know, not by man, but by God. And for them to sit there and say these things, it gets a little irritating sometimes. I don't have anything against Chuck, by the way, you know, in Longview, Washington, or wherever he's from.
0: Yeah. I don't have anything against Chuckles as well, but you know, when he starts just spouting nonsense without dropping the receipts, you know, I get kind of irritated real quick.
2: Well, maybe he's trying to add a little spice to the show, you know.
0: Well, more like he was smoking spice. I mean, this is a drug-free zone.
2: right. Okay, well, thanks again for letting me allow to be on. Thank you.
0: All righty. Have a good one. 855-586-9134 is the number you want to join in the conversation. Oh, Lord. Let's go take a quick break. We'll come back, close out this hour, talk about more ridiculous things. Oh, Lord. 855-586-9134. KTUX Needles.

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There you go. Seven Bridges Road, Eagles live. You know, that song has a very interesting history to it. Steve Young, original. Young recorded that tune for his 1969 debut rock album, Rock, Salt, and Nails. However, the Eagles picked up the track and then turned it into a intimate backstage vocal warm-up ritual, huddling in circles before shows to lock in their precise multi-part harmonies. And producer Bill Scheismack heard them harmonizing a song in a Miami venue and insisted that they capture it live, thus turning it into a very huge hit in the 1980 Eagles live album, and then becoming a defining radio staple and concert opener. You know, that's the kind of thing I like. I like talking about, some of the history. Then that song has some history for the Eagles, using it as a way to dial in their harmony before a concert. In some ways, I would think that they felt violated by having to bring it out into the public. But there you go. It's here, it's out now, and the Eagles have to deal with it. Anyway, 855-586-9134. For the last 30 minutes or so, we've been talking about the DSA. Kind of here and there. And what is the DSA? Well, the DSA is the Democratic Socialists of America. And this is what they claim. This is directly off their website. The Democratic Socialists of America is the largest socialist organization in the United States with over 100,000 members and chapters in all 50 states. We believe that working people should run both the economy and society democratically to meet human needs and not make profits for a few. What we do, we are a political and activist organization, not a party. Through campuses and community-based chapters, DSA members use a variety of tactics from legislative to direct action to fight for reforms that empower the working people. Straight out of the Communist Manifesto. In other words, they're looking for a few useful idiots. They believe that working people should both run the economy and civil society. How's that working out? How's that working out? They want to change the national electoral process. They want to abolish things like the Senate, things like the House of Representatives, and replace it with something else. These things that are, constitutionally mandated. Things that are in the Constitution. So you just can't get rid of them willy-nilly. But, no point in telling a functional illiterate that. They endorse candidates and ballot measures that reflect DSA's commitment to transformational change
urgently needed in working class communities. Candidates and elected officials support workers on the job site and picket line and recognize the central role in public service plays for enabling a fairer future. DSA supported ballot measures have expanded early childhood education, guaranteed sick leave, protected tenants and reproductive rights of the people in areas that have been written off by traditional party elites. It's amazing they take credit for other people's hard work.

So far, they have a list of over 30 people that they're endorsing. Mostly for city and county and state jobs. But others for U.S. Congress, like Donovan McKinney. He's out of the Michigan 13th. And Florida, Oliver Larkin for the Florida 25th. But the rest of them are in local and state and the judicial. Rashid Tlaib, House of Representatives, they definitely endorse. Cori Bush, out of St. Louis, Missouri's first. They endorse him. Useful idiots, every single last one of them. They want to make sure that people like you and like me can't profit from businesses. The only people allowed to profit from a business are the workers.

0: 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Lines around the block just for bread. Innovation for public services. Not there. Everything stamped. Created for the people by the cheapest means possible. Anyway, it is the Mr. Rob Hassel radio program. 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We'll see you tomorrow for the Mr. Rob Hassel radio program. Top 40 edition. 1979. We're moving right along. Let's get out of the disco era, shall we? KTOX Needles.
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2: News this hour from Town Hall. I'm Keith Peters in Washington. South Korea hopes for the resumption of diplomacy between the U.S. and North Korea to ease animosities on the Korean Peninsula. This comes after President Trump posted on social media about U.S. military exercises with South Korea.
3: U.S. President Donald Trump has ordered the Pentagon to scale back annual joint military exercises with South Korea. In a social media post on Sunday, Trump said that the exercises, the latest of which began on Monday, are not only costly, but send a signal that is totally inappropriate and hostile to North Korea, which he said has been unthreatening and respectful during his time in the White House. He also said that South Korea had declined to help with the U.S.'s war against Iran.
2: Correspondent Luke Garrett reporting, the 11-day Ulchi Freedom Shield exercises began Monday morning as scheduled. It was not known which parts of the training were being downsized. Ukraine's energy providers are coming under repeated attacks from Russia.
4: Russia attacked facilities of Ukraine's Naftogaz gas group 13 times over the past week and has targeted premises almost 300 times since the start of the year. Ukrainian officials, who say Russia is weaponizing winter, fear Moscow will pursue its campaign through the coming winter too. Russian drones and missiles struck facilities in several regions of the country, with one asset hit multiple times during the week, Naftogaz adds, reporting serious damage to equipment and production capacity. No employees were hurt in the attacks, though. DTEK Group, a coal mining and power production company, says a Russian attack started a fire at one of its mines, killing a 52-year-old man. I'm Charles de Ledesma.
2: On Wall Street today, the Dow Jones Industrial Average down by 272 points, the Nasdaq dropping 84, with the S&P 500 lower by 40. More on these stories at townhall.com.
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3: From the KTOX Route 66 Broadband Weather Center, I'm Adam Waters, here in the Tri-State. It's sunny and 95 degrees in Needles this morning, with a high near 111 expected today. Tomorrow stays sunny with highs in the 110s. Up in Bullhead, it's also 95 and sunny, climbing to about 110 today. 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
5: Although many companies plate read. These cameras are mounted on poles, they're along roadways, and they're even in neighborhoods. They capture things like your license plate, but they also capture the make and model of your vehicle, the color, and they would even distinguish a toolbox in the bed of your truck. Automated license plate readers, or ALPRs, aren't new. They've been around since the 90s. Although many companies make automated license plate readers, Flock Safety's rapid expansion across the country has made them the face of public scrutiny. Police say that precision is the point. They're catching criminals and they're saving lives faster while disturbing the public less. Law enforcement have said and argued that, you know, back in the day before we had Flock camera footage, and the only description you were given of a stolen vehicle was a white small car. Back then, they were pulling over every car that looked like that. But now with Flock, they can take the report and put it into their system and they can identify that very car. But critics call it mass surveillance and a violation of their privacy. One software engineer has even built a website mapping out all the Flock cameras across the country. Others have physically torn them down or even ran them over. So the question remains, where is the line between public safety and Big Brother? Read more about what these cameras mean for your privacy at Deseret.com.

All right. Good afternoon. It is Monday, August 17, 2026. This is the afternoon drive-by on KTOX 1340 AM, 92.9 FM in Needles, California. We're on in Barstow, California. 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If you want to call, 855-586-9134. 855-586-9134. I'm Michael Hegwood. I'm here for 3 hours today on this Monday, and was a lot to go over, a lot going on, and just incredible things around the world happening right now. So, do you think you've ever been flocked? That's flocked, okay. With an O. There is a way you can find out concerning your license plate. It's called haveibeenflocked.com. Don't just check, fight back. Has your car been recorded or license plate searched? Have I been flocked? It compiles flock audit logs and allows drivers to see if their license plate has been run by law enforcement agencies, flock camera systems. If a person's license plate pops up on the database, it means not only that their license plate was photographed, but that an operator on the flock system search the database for that license plate using the Flock application or website. The site says included in the audit log is the stated reason someone in law enforcement gave to look up a license plate, according to the site. I'm sure they don't just do every car. Sure. Database does not show when or if your vehicle passed one of the flock safety cameras. Those searching flock databases are not necessarily police officers, and showing up on the site does not mean a person was under investigation, the site notes. That makes it all okay. Database of audit logs is built through FOIA public record requests from 6,586 different agencies across the country, though some information may be outdated or incomplete, according to the site. The data set is incomplete. Few governments provide easy access to these logs, and the records we obtain are often redacted. I don't know if you believe that. Have I Been Flocked? .com. That's all you got to type in is haveibeenflocked.com, and you there's a place for you to put in your license plate number and search it. Enter your license plate to see if one of the four and a half million plates seen in 241 million flock searches that they know about. So fight back, join DFLOC's National Week of Action Against ALPRs. Most Americans will put up with just about anything. We have a chance of stopping flock cameras and data centers. So on there, they've got First Amendment report, immigration report, and scanner map, where you can check it out, and more importantly, see if your
plate has been flocked. I don't know at that point if it has. I don't know what your recourse is. So we can stop flock cameras, data centers. I think there's no chance to stop AI, good or bad. You remember when the House passed a part of the Big Beautiful Bill that included a 10-year ban on U.S. states regulating AI. The Senate voted it down 99-1. So I guess it's on hold for now. Let's see if I had a little more information on that. I know you remember this happening. Well, I thought I had it. Let's just, okay, we'll just go on, but it was voted down by the Senate 99-1, which is, I mean, I guess we can trust them more than we can the House, which, if you've been paying attention to things, that kind of makes sense. So it's on hold for now. It's on hold for now. When I was coming in today, I saw a guy jogging outside. And it's 111 degrees right now. It's not 95, which I think is what our top of the hour weather said 95. But it's 111, and it's probably going to go up a little more. So this individual was jogging. It was a black man jogging in Mojave Valley. And at first I thought, well, maybe Rick from Bullhead is chasing him or something with a pitchfork. But no. He was jogging. Poor guy looked like he was about to collapse. I commend him for getting in his cardio, but doing it in this kind of heat, you could get heat stroke. One thing you can do in these times of war, inflation, and high food prices is learn survival techniques. And I found this guy. This man, his name, he's Silas Mercer, who put on a series of videos called Survive Any Crisis. And I'm trying to get in touch with him, get him on the show, but Well, I've got one clip from him, but let's see if I've got the other one. And Silas Mercer, let me pull that up. It's like a little 3-minute. Little clip. Let's see. I apologize.

0: All right. I'll just go to the other Silas Mercer. He has 25 ways to ways to fix many things and survive. Here, some of them are 25 forgotten ways mountain men survived for months with $4 worth of food. 25 forgotten hunting tools and traps mountain men used that nobody teaches anymore. 20 poor man blackout tricks that make high-tech prepper gear look ridiculous. How mountain men built $0 shelters that survived deadly blizzards. He knows what he's doing. I wish I could find that other one. Just the generic one. Oh, wait a minute. I think I can get it. Well, it just won't pop up. Well, I'll just play a few minutes of one of these while I search for the other ones. This is 20 Great Depression hacks the government hopes Americans never remember.
1: In 1933, a mill hand named Wesley Cobb walked out of a shuttered Akron rubber plant with 11 cents in his coat pocket and a wife carrying twins. He rented a two-room house on a lot with a coal stove and a scrap of yard. He didn't own a car. He never earned more than $18 a week for the next 8 years of his life. By 1941, he owned that house free and clear. No bank, no note, no landlord. $18 a week and paid off in 8 years. If you handed the average American family $18 a week today, they would starve to death by Friday. Not because $18 was worth more then, because Wesley Cobb knew 20 things you don't. His wife knew 40. His mother knew 100. Today, most of us couldn't tell you which end of the pig the bacon comes from, couldn't render a cup of fat, couldn't tell a good jar seal from a bad one, couldn't sharpen the one knife in the drawer. But here's the twist. Before we go on, there's something coming for this country, and the news won't say a word about it till it's already on your doorstep. It comes down to one number, 3 days. That's what the stores hold for you. Your grandfather's pantry held a winter, and the difference was never money. It was knowing. 904 pages of that knowing in one book. Water, fire, curing, canning. The plants that heal and the ones that kill. SilasMercer.shop. Links below. All right, back to it. Every one of those 20 things Wesley Cobb knew, the record now says the government spent the next 60 years making sure his great-grandchildren would never think to learn. Not with a law, with something quieter than a law. I'm Silas Mercer, seventh generation on this ridge. My people settled it in the 1790s and never left. Near everything I'm about to count down, my grandfather Eli copied into a leather journal through the Depression years and made me swear the old ways wouldn't die with me. This is me keeping my word. The old man fed 8 children off this mountain on nothing, and he didn't call it hacks. He called it Tuesday. I'm going to count down 20 of them from 20 to 1. Some of what's coming was outlawed outright. Number 6. They wrote a state doctrine against catching the rain off your own roof, and I'll show you the year. Number 3. 3 states will still fine you today for the thing your great-grandmother did in a crock on her counter every summer. And number 9. Number 9, they classified a public health hazard in 1967, and I'm not touching that one till we're near the bottom of this list. None of these faded because they quit working. They faded because somebody got rich the day you forgot them. That's not on you, friend. They're good at selling. Before we count down, tap subscribe. Not for me, because we're pulling buried knowledge back into daylight, and you'll want the next one they'd rather you didn't see. 20 down to 1. The question isn't what we lost. The question is who profited when we forgot, and how you take it back. Number 20, flour sack thrift. The cotton that fed and clothed you twice. Your great-grandmother bought flour in a 50-pound cotton sack for $2.40. Then she boiled the sack, bleached the printing out, and cut it into a dress for her middle daughter. The same cotton fed the family and clothed the child. Nobody wasted the bag. The mills knew it, and by 1925, the flour companies were printing the sacks in florals and calicos so wives would fight over which brand to buy. Then in the 1950s, the industry switched to paper and plastic. Cheaper for them, not for you. Today, a set of 4 cotton dish towels at the boutique store runs $60, and the fiber isn't half the weight. Nobody outlawed the cotton sack, friend. They just stopped selling it to you. The Bell Museum of Textile History logged over 3,000 distinct flour sack print patterns from that era. 3,000. That's a lost economy hiding in a laundry room. A dress, a curtain, a diaper, a shroud. One sack, 4 lives. That one, they just quit stocking. The next one? The next one you'd have to bury in the yard to get away with today. Number 19, the kitchen garden and the 3 sisters. 20 by 40 feet of dirt behind the house fed a family of 6 through October. Corn as the pole, beans climbing the corn, squash sprawling to shade the roots. Your great-grandmother didn't know the phrase companion planting. She knew that beans grow better next to corn because she'd watched it every summer of her life. The seed for a full garden cost her 60 cents at the feed store. The same garden's yield in today's grocery money runs about $1,200. Cornell Extension published in 2019 that the 3 sisters inner plant produces roughly 30% more calories per acre than monocrop corn. Nobody banned kitchen gardens. The lawn industry just spent 50 years telling you a green rectangle of grass was the American dream. It wasn't. Your grandfather's dream was a full root cellar in November. Corn, beans, squash, 60 cents, $1,200. Every year, forever. Next one lives in that root cellar with a squash. Number 18, Ball Mason Canning and the jar that outlived the company that sold it. Your grandmother filled Ball Mason jars every August. Tomatoes, green beans, peaches, pickles. Amber liquid catching the light on the pantry shelf. She reused the glass her whole life. Only the lid was new, and the lid cost her 3 cents. Ball Corporation sold billions of home canning jars from the 1880s through the 1960s. Then the company pivoted. By the 1970s, Ball's real money was industrial packaging, aluminum, aerospace. They kept the brand on the jars, but they stopped teaching a generation how to use them. Harvard T.H. Chan School published in 2014 that properly acidified home canned tomatoes match or beat store canned on nutrient retention. Today, you pay $4 for a lid you throw away. And $8 for a jar of somebody else's tomatoes. Your grandmother paid 3 cents and kept the jar for 40 years. Wash, fill, seal, boil. Wait for the ping. 200 jars, 1 winter, 0 grocery bills. Next one your grandmother made without ever calling it fermentation. Number 17, rendering lard in a cast iron pot. Your great-grandmother saved every scrap of pork fat, chopped it small, and rendered it slow in a cast iron pot on a low fire until the crackling sank golden and the clear fat poured off like honey. A quart of lard for the cost of what she'd have thrown to the dog. Then in 1911, Procter & Gamble put Crisco on the American shelf and spent the next 60 years telling you animal fat would stop your heart. They ran ads with doctors in white coats. They rewrote the American pantry. Penn State published in 2018 that lard's fat profile, more monounsaturated than butter, less saturated than coconut oil, is metabolically healthier than the hydrogenated shortening that replaced it. They didn't ban the pot on your stove. They just made sure you'd feel like a fool for using it. There was no money in you rendering your own. A pot, a low fire, a quart jar, free. First pattern break. Here's where it stops being quaint and starts being the reason somebody got rich. Every item from here down had a name attached, a year attached, a shareholder attached. Number 9 is coming. Number 9's the one they worked hardest to bury. Number 16, cornmeal mush and the hot cereal empire that replaced it. A dime of stone ground cornmeal, water, salt, and 20 minutes on the stove fed 4 children breakfast. Poured hot into a bowl with a splash of milk, or poured into a loaf pan overnight and sliced and fried in the morning. 2 meals from one pot. Then Kellogg and General Mills spent the 1940s and 50s buying breakfast. They put a mascot on a box of extruded corn dust, priced it 10 times what the bag of meal cost, and told your mother she loved you if she bought it. The United States Department of Agriculture reviewed the numbers in 2020. Whole stone ground cornmeal has a glycemic index of around 68. The average sugared boxed breakfast cereal comes in above 80, with a fraction of the fiber. Nobody banned mush, they just made it embarrassing. A dime, 20 minutes, 2 meals. The old man ate it every morning of his life. Number 15, banking the stove fire and the warmth that cost nothing at night. Your great-grandfather banked the cast iron stove at bedtime. He'd rake the coals to the back, cover them with ash, close the damper down to a whisper. In the morning, he'd stir the ash off and the coals were still red. First kindling caught in 30 seconds. He never once paid a utility to heat his house through the night. Then the National Electric Manufacturers Association ran the modern kitchen campaigns of the 1950s. Wood stoves were dirty, they said. Backwards, they said. Buy the electric range. Buy the oil furnace. Pay every month, forever. The stove in the corner of that Depression house cost $8 used. It cooked 3 meals, dried the laundry, heated the water, and warmed the family. One appliance, no monthly bill. Eli banked the same stove every night of his life from 1926 to 1994. Rake back, cover with ash, damper down, sleep. Wake up warm. The next one, they didn't outlaw the practice. They outlawed the water. Number 14, seasoning cast iron and the nonstick lye. The empty pot in your grandmother's kitchen was worth more than any pan you own. Cast iron, seasoned by 40 years of bacon fat and slow fires, released an egg like it was Teflon, and didn't cost you a dime in coating. Then DuPont patented polytetrafluoroethylene cookware in 1954, and the admin taught your mother that scratchy old black skillet was primitive. Buy the new one. It'll last 5 years. Then buy another one. Forever. Cast iron seasoned right lasts 300 years. Your granddaughter will cook on it. The pan I fry my eggs in belonged to Eli's mother, and she was born in 1889. Crisco incidentally ran the earliest cast iron seasoning ads, then quietly stopped because a seasoned pan doesn't need refills. Oil, bake, cool, repeat. 300 years, one pan. Number 13, lye soap from bacon grease, and the first time I botched it. Your great-grandmother made soap once a season, saved the fat all winter, ran rainwater through wood ash to leach the lye, cooked it in a kettle in the yard, poured it into a wooden mold, cut it into 5 brown bars. 5 bars of soap for 2 cents of ingredients she'd have thrown out anyway. Then Colgate, Palmolive, and Lever Brothers spent the 1930s teaching American women that homemade soap was for hillbillies. Buy the pretty pink bar, $6 now at the natural goods store, for a bar of soap that costs less to make than a stick of gum. First batch I ever made, I stood next to Eli, 12 years old, and I got the lye ratio wrong. Poured it into the mold, waited a week, cut into it, and the whole slab crumbled to sand in my hand. The old man laughed till he coughed, then he made me try again the next day. Second batch worked. The scar on my forearm from that first splash of lye is still there. You'd have made the same mistake. Anybody would. Fat, ash, water, fire. 5 bars, 2 cents. Number 12, the cellar ledger and living below your number. Every Sunday night, your great-grandmother pulled the ledger book off the shelf. Rent, coal, flour, thread. Wrote it in pencil. Knew every dollar in and every dollar out before she went to bed. Then Diners Club launched in 1950. Bank AmeriCard in 1958. And the American family stopped writing anything down. The consumer credit industry made $1.4 trillion last year, not because it's a service, because you can't see the money leaving anymore. The ledger cost a nickel at the five and dime. It saved Wesley Cobb his house. A pencil, a book, a line for every dollar. Nobody's poor who knows where their money went. Second pattern break. Here's the halfway mark. From here down, the villain isn't a company. It's the paperwork the company got the government to write for them. Number 9 is coming. Keep your seat. Number 11. The root cellar and the wooden shelf that fed you from October to April. 6 feet down under the north side of the house, 40 degrees year-round, no electricity. Wooden shelves lined with mason jars, burlap sacks of potatoes, apples in sawdust, cabbages hung by their stalks. Your great-grandparents' root cellar held 800 pounds of food and cost $15 to dig. The United States Department of Agriculture quietly stopped publishing home root cellar bulletins in the late 1960s once the frozen food industry took off. Not banned, just retired the pamphlet. Today, a chest freezer costs $600, runs $70 of electricity a year, and one power outage in July ruins everything in it. A hole in the ground never lost power once. Dig it, line it, fill it, forget it. Eat all winter. Number 10, the herbal medicine cabinet and the willow bark cure. 7 jars of dried leaves on the shelf. Yarrow for a fever. Willow bark for a headache, plantain for a sting, chamomile for a nervous child. Your great-grandmother's medicine cabinet cost her one afternoon in July with a basket. Bayer patented aspirin in 1899. Aspirin is a synthesized copy of salicin, which is the active compound in willow bark. The National Institutes of Health published in 2015 that Willibart delivers salicin at doses clinically equivalent to a standard aspirin tablet with a gentler stomach profile. Nobody outlawed the willow tree. They just spent 120 years selling you the pill made from it and letting you forget where the pill came from. The old man used to say every drug in the store started life in a ditch somewhere. Yarrow, willow, plantain, chamomile. Free. Growing outside right now. Number 9. Home hog butchering. The one they made a public health hazard. November on the farm? Cold snap. Whole family in the yard. Great-grandfather stunned the hog, bled it, scalded and scraped it, split it, hung the halves in the smokehouse. 300 pounds of pork, ham, bacon, sausage, lard, cracklings, and head cheese for the price of feeding one animal 1 year. Then the United States Department of Agriculture Wholesome Meat Act of 1967 required federal inspection standards on any meat sold across state lines, and the states followed with rules that shuttered nearly every small local slaughterhouse in America within a decade. Home butchering for your own family stayed technically legal, but the infrastructure and the teaching evaporated. Grandsons didn't learn. I'm going to hedge here, friend. I'm not your doctor, and I'm not your county extension office. The law on this varies place to place, and there's food safety knowledge involved that's category level, not something you learn from a 10-minute video. But the fact your great-grandfather did it in his yard every November and your grandson doesn't know it's possible is not an accident. That's what got buried.
0: I know that was a long clip, but very interesting, and he's right. All these things were phased out by the government and corporations to make money, and basically, I would say maybe 3% of the population knows how to do everything he was talking about. 855-586-9134. Is anybody out there do any of these things? Maybe. Oh, I got a caller. You're on the air.
2: Michael, that was a great clip. A great clip.
0: He's from North Carolina.
2: I came in kind of in the middle of it, right about the time he was talking about making soap out of
0: rye.
2: So did he say anything about the quality of manufactured goods?
0: Yeah, he was pointing out that aspirin that you can make with, I forgot the flower or weed he was talking about, that's the active ingredient in aspirin, and you can use this and it won't upset your stomach.
2: No, I'm talking about the KitchenAid mixer you bought in 1936 was a family heirloom hand-me-down. Every bride got her grandmother's KitchenAid mixer because it never failed. It ran for literally 50 years. And then some other company bought it and started using plastic parts, and the rest is history. But the KitchenAid mixer had a 50-year lifespan, and it was used at least 5 times a week.
0: Yeah, he didn't mention that, and I'm sure back in the day, instead of the KitchenAid, I mean, they used a wooden spoon and elbow grease is how they mixed stuff up. You know what I mean?
2: Yeah, and he's absolutely right about the skillets, about the
0: cast iron.
2: Cast iron skillets. He's 100% correct. I mean, there's people out there that collect them, and you can easily find them that were manufactured in the 1800s and are just as good now as the ones that are for sale down at
0: Walmart,
2: any hardware store.
0: I got four.
2: Yeah,
0: four cast iron. That's all I use, is cast iron skillet.
2: Yeah, I've got four or five myself. You're right. But he's absolutely correct. Now, what he did not say anything about is the gold standard. the government went off the gold standard. Lovely Nixon took us off the gold standard in, I think, 1971, 72, something like that.
0: Mm-hmm.
2: And on the short term, it was very, very beneficial. But it's the slow death. It's the acid that's going to eat right through the economy. And it has created unbelievable bouts of recession, and economic monetary uncertainty.
0: Yeah, made the dollar value go down.
2: I mean, the price of houses between 1950 and 1970 increased maybe by about 150%.
0: Yeah.
2: Okay, that's not that much. Between 1970 that's a 20-year span. So between 1970 and 1990, it was 300%. Okay. People, I mean, I could sit here all day and illuminate things that he should have said.
0: I didn't get to all of it.
2: Well, and you're right, it was a long clip, but it was very interesting. I mean, he was just dead on with everything. So,
0: well, you know what?
2: It is an amazing look.
0: I saw.
2: Now, we cannot go back on the gold standard because you can't. You just can't do it without killing ourselves, shooting ourselves in the foot. But dear God, when we went off the gold standard, that was the worst thing that ever happened to this country.
0: I just saw yesterday the cheapest median house you can get in the Phoenix area and all the surrounding areas. $500,000 for a house.
2: Well, in Palo Alto, where Stanford University is, we're not talking Cupertino, where Apple's home office is. That's a relatively moderately priced neighborhood. But in Palo Alto, up there, a $1.2 million house is a teardown. They buy it for the lot.
0: Well, in San Jose, Steve's house, which he says, I haven't seen it, but he says it's just a house. He's got, you know, he's been paying on it a while. He says, I got, over $1 million equity in it right now. And it's just a house. It's not mansion or anything like that. So that doesn't make sense, does it?
2: Well, it makes sense from an X's and O's standpoint. If you just supply and demand, all that kind of stuff, it makes sense. But I have a workshop student who bought a house in 1991 for roughly $175,000 in Cupertino, which is about, her house happened to be about three blocks away from the mothership of Apple.
0: Yeah.
2: And this was in 2010, somewhere in that neighborhood.
0: Yeah.
2: Her house appraised for $6 million. A two-bedroom, 1,100-square-foot, 1945-era bungalow house for $6 million. Now, between 2010 and today, it's probably doubled or tripled. She's sitting on a $10 or $15 million house with $175,000.
0: Well, that's why a lot of these people sell those houses and move somewhere like here and buy a house on the river for like $900,000, and you got all that money in the bank.
2: I got a friend of mine a long time ago. This is 20 years. He sold his house in Fresno and got $350,000 for it, which in those days, that was quite a house. And he only had about 50% equity in it, so he took roughly $150,000 equity and went out to Arkansas, paid $50,000 for a 20-acre home, almost 1,800 square feet, paid cash, and then put another $100,000 in the bank.
0: I got it. Hey, Phil. Hey, thanks, man. I might play the rest of that. You're on the air.
3: Yes, Ed from Needles.
0: Okay, Ed.
3: Okay, Andy Biggs is running for governor on the Republican side in Arizona, right?
0: Yeah.
3: Well, he wants this consumption tax of 23%, which is totally ridiculous. That would make everybody's costs go through the roof. And he has no control over federal income tax, so he's just talking about doing away with state income tax, which is only 2.5%. It's a flat tax. No matter how much you make, you still only pay 2.5%. And he wants to put in a 23% consumption tax. I would rather vote for Katie Hobbs than have him come in there and put in a 23% consumption tax.
0: You had rather vote for Katie Hobbs?
3: To have a guy come in and put in a 23% consumption tax.
0: All right. Thank you, Ed. Wow. What an admission by Ed from Needles. He would vote for a Democrat. Since I don't have much time left in this hour, I'll play a little more of Silas Mercer.
1: Cold morning, a sharp knife, a whole winter of meat. Somebody made sure you'd think this was insane. Third pattern break. That was number 9. Number 6, number 3, and number 1 are still ahead. And number 1 is the one that contains all the others. Number 8, the oil lantern and the week the power went out. A kerosene lantern in 1935 cost $1.15 at the hardware store and burned for 8 hours on a nickel of oil. Your great-grandmother read her Bible by one. Your great-grandfather did the ledger by one. When storms took the wires down in the county, they lit the wick and kept living. The electric utilities of the 1950s did not ban lanterns. They just made sure the American house was wired so tight that when the grid went down, the whole family sat in the dark and waited. Last big outage week, the gas for a rental generator ran $180 in 7 days. The lantern on my shelf, the one Eli lit through the ice storm of 58, has burned on the same wick assembly for 67 years. A wick, an inch of oil, 8 hours of light, nothing to plug in. Number 7. Clabbered milk and the probiotic aisle that sells it back to you. Your great-grandmother left the milk out on purpose in a crock covered with cheesecloth 36 hours on the counter. It clabbered, thickened into a soft curd like yogurt, tangy, full of live cultures. She drank it, baked with it, fed it to the children. Then in 1987, the Food and Drug Administration banned interstate sale of raw milk, and clabbering, which requires unpasteurized dairy, went with it in one motion. The University of Wisconsin published in 2011 that traditionally clabbered milk carries a probiotic strain profile that comparison matches or exceeds commercial yogurt. Today, the probiotic aisle sells you the same cultures back for $6 a bottle. Your great-grandmother made a gallon overnight on the kitchen counter. Milk, thyme, cloth, a gallon of medicine for the cost of the milk. Number 6, rainwater catchment, the one they wrote a doctrine against. Your great-grandfather ran a gutter into a 50-gallon barrel at the corner of the house. Free water for the garden, the laundry, the animals. Every roof in America was a watershed. Colorado codified its water rights doctrine in the early 1970s with a key 1969 Act and 1974 clarifications, restricting private rainwater capture on the grounds it belonged to downstream users. Several other Western states followed. Not outlawed everywhere. Restricted enough places that a whole generation grew up thinking rain off your own roof was somebody else's property. The rain still falls on your roof. Somebody just made sure you'd feel like a criminal for catching it. A gutter. A barrel. 50 gallons of storm. Free. Number 5, the envelope system and the $300 you're bleeding right now. Cash on Friday. Wesley Cobb's wife split it into six paper envelopes on the kitchen table. Rent, coal, flour, meat, thread, emergency. When an envelope was empty, that category was closed for the week. There was no debate. Then Diners Club in 1950 and Bank AmeriCard in 1958 replaced the envelopes with a piece of plastic that never runs empty. Household consumer debt today runs over $17 trillion. The envelopes cost 6 cents. Six envelopes, a Friday paycheck. Empty means empty. That's the whole system. Number four, bone stock in a cast iron pot. Your grandmother saved every bone, chicken carcass, ham hock, beef shin, threw them in a cast iron pot with an onion, a carrot, a splash of vinegar, and covered them with water. Simmered 18 hours on the back of the stove. Poured off 2 quarts of amber gold worth more than any medicine in the cabinet. Cost her nothing. She'd have thrown the bones in the yard otherwise. Today, the bougie grocery pours the same broth into a fancy bottle and charges you $8 a quart for what she made from garbage. The same meat inspection framework that shuttered the small butcher shops also made bones harder to source locally. Full loop. Bones, water, vinegar, time. 2 quarts, $0. Number three, home vinegar from a mother in a crock. The three-state fine. Your great-grandmother kept a vinegar mother in a crock on the counter. Apple cores, sugar water, a scrap of the last mother. 6 weeks later, she poured off a quart of raw apple cider vinegar for pickling, salad, sore throats, cleaning. Three states under Prohibition-era statutes never fully repealed for the alcohol-adjacent home fermentation category will still fine you for the sale of unlabeled home fermented product across state lines. Making it in your kitchen is legal. Sharing it or selling it in three specific jurisdictions is not. That's the band your great-grandmother would laugh at. The vinegar in your fridge cost you $4. Hers cost her the peels she'd have composted. A crock. A mother. 6 weeks. A quart of medicine and pickle brine and floor cleaner. Number two, the whetstone and the sharp edge that last a lifetime. One knife, one stone. 20 strokes each side once a month. Your great-grandfather's pocket knife was sharp enough to shave with on the day he died at 84. Same knife, same stone, 60 years. They didn't outlaw the whetstone. They just cut shop class from the American public school curriculum starting around 1971. A sharp edge lasts a lifetime and costs nothing. A pack of disposable blades cost you $4 a month, forever. Somebody did the math on that, friend, and it wasn't you. One stone, 20 strokes, a knife that outlives you. Number one isn't a trick, and it isn't a hack. Number one is what all 19 of those were pointing at the whole time. Number one isn't a skill. It's the principle underneath every single one. Spend less than you earn. Owe no one. Own the roof over your head. That's it. That's the whole thing. Wesley Cobb didn't do 20 tricks. He did one thing 20 different ways. Every hack in this countdown was a spoke. The wheel was sovereignty. He wasn't poor, friend. He was sovereign. He answered to no landlord, no lender, no utility.

0: news this hour from Town Hall. I'm Keith Peters in Washington. South Korea hopes for the resumption of diplomacy between the U.S. and North Korea to ease animosities on the Korean Peninsula. This comes after President Trump posted on social media about U.S. military exercises with South Korea.
1: The 11 days of exercises involving 18,000 South Korean soldiers is one of two drills conducted by the U.S. and South Korea annually, and are designed to help with the readiness against North Korean threats. Following Trump's post, South Korea expressed hopes for resumption of diplomacy between the U.S. and North Korea to ease animosities on the Korean Peninsula. The latest exercises were officially announced days after North Korea resumed ballistic missile testing activities banned by the UN.
0: That was correspondent Luke Garrett reporting. The Democratic Socialists of America are quietly building a network of activists to influence unions that are central to the Democratic Party.
2: DSA released a pamphlet titled Why Socialists Should Become Teachers, urging socialists to enter the teaching profession not just to make more schools join unions, but to shape how teachers' unions make their demands. It presented as a test case a socialist group of West Virginia teachers. The union had demanded higher wages, but the socialists within urged leaders to make a more explicit demand, not just pay teachers more, but to raise taxes on corporations and fossil fuel companies in order to finance it. In 2020, the Young Democratic Socialists of America voted to build a pipeline to prepare students for these sort of strategic jobs. Bernie Bennett, Washington.
0: Tropical storm Lala has left behind a muddy mess from intense rainfall and flooding as it moved past Hawaii's main islands. The storm weakened from a hurricane on Sunday without making landfall. On Wall Street, the Dow down by 272 points, the S&P lower by 40. More on these stories at townhall.com.
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6: 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I'm Dr. Catherine Albrecht, back to throw some cold water on that steaming bowl of ramen next.
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2: From the KTOX Route 66 Broadband Weather Center, I'm Adam Waters. Here in the Tri-State, it's sunny and 95 degrees in Needles this morning, with a high near 111 expected today. Tomorrow stays sunny with highs in the 110s. Up in Bullhead, it's also 95 and sunny, climbing to about 110 today. KTOX 1340 and 92.9 has news and weather at the top of every hour.
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0: Okay, we're in the second hour of this Monday, August 17th, on the afternoon drive-by on KTOX 1340 AM, 92.9 FM in Needles, California. We're on KTPI in Mojave right now and Barstow. 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So call in if you got any comments on anything. So there's been a lot of wild. Well, we got a caller. Let's do that first. Get on the air. I apologize for that nitwit. There's no way. I wonder if this is him too. Let's see. Hello?
1: Hey.
0: Oh, thank God.
1: Do you know how many people died during the Great Depression that they caused?
0: Oh, it was a lot. I can't remember the exact amount.
1: It was insane that they turned around a flock for them. You know what I mean?
0: Yeah.
1: Because the Germans had overthrown the Rothschilds, and then they literally were trying to protect Europe. There's no doubt about that now.
0: Yeah, the Depression was orchestrated. It didn't. It was. Let's see. It's the people that died directly from the Depression. There is no. They don't have a historical record. Approximately 850,000.
1: I've heard higher. I think they just don't want us to know how evil they are, because that's their modus operandi, how they starve people to death.
0: Yeah, and go ahead.
1: Yeah, are you here? Did Kim Jong Il figure out how to get to Trump? Just donate to one of his bank accounts?
0: Oh, yeah. He's like praising North Korea today, isn't he?
1: Yeah, he must have found a secret bank account to donate something to. Yeah, that's the ticket. That's exactly how it works. And Putin's got bringing in North Korean troops into Europe, you know, to bomb European cities. You know, wonderful, right?
0: And also, they have nukes. And China backs them, so that's why that's other reasons he won't touch them.
1: Yep. So what's this about? What is Putin going into the Kuril Islands and threatening Japan? And what? I think the guy's got to be nuts, man. He literally is. Kitten Yui was correct. He's got to be nuts. And then did you hear a bomb landed in Moldova?
0: No, I didn't hear that. Today? Okay.
1: Yeah, just today. It was like they're pretty sure it was Russian. I think the guy's nuts. I don't know what he do, because Russia is in trouble. And then there's another economist in Moscow was fired.
0: I saw that.
1: Because pointing out that, wait, this is not good, man. This is time to end this. They all want it to end, or not all, I mean.
0: Well, it's the same thing in the Middle East war. Anybody that doesn't say what Hegseth and Trump want to hear, they get fired, generals.
1: Yep, well, at least this one got fired today, because there was like a month ago, there was a good-looking blonde lady. I mean, she was older, but she was good-looking, and she fell out a window. You know how that works, right, in Russia?
0: And I'm sure she slipped on a banana peel.
1: Yep. Oh, yeah. That must have been it.
0: Yeah.
1: You got that.
0: Yeah.
1: Oh, you see the teen riots and in the Milwaukee State Fair, Wisconsin State Fair Milwaukee.
0: I didn't see that either.
1: Insanity. I mean, they're just beating up everybody in sight.
0: Well, hey, thanks for the call. Yeah. A lot of mayhem going on, huh? So, yeah, there has been a lot of wild things that President Trump has said and has done and said. A lot of it is true. It is important to point out the things that aren't true. It muddles the facts. So there's something going around on social media and in some of the mainstream media He didn't say if Christians don't get involved in politics, politics will erase their right to be Christians. I mean, I wouldn't be surprised if he would want that, but he did not say that. He did not say that. But he did say this. Paying a tiny little bit more for gasoline is worth the cost of ensuring a very evil country that country could not have a nuclear weapon. He actually he did say that one. That's been all over the news. But 5 days, I think it was 5 days ago, he told some of his aides he might end the Iran war without a nuclear deal. So which is it? It just goes back and forth, contradicting earlier statements. I mean, it's been going on for 6 months now. Aren't we? We're approaching the end of the six-month mark of this war in the Middle East. And don't look for it to end before the end of this year. Just keep dragging it along, making more money through the stock market and crypto and weapons contracts, just bleeding us dry. Speaking of evil, irrational things to say. You ever heard of Ben Gavir? Ben Gavir, an Israeli politician and lawyer who has served as the

cryptocurrency led by Trump appointee Jonathan Gould, who was a ghoul, announced that World Liberty Financial, a crypto venture controlled by the Trump family, was on track to receive a banking charter. This will allow World Liberty Financial to issue its stablecoin tokens called USD1 inside the United States without an intermediary. The decision stands to give new powers and federal credibility to a venture in which Trump and his family retain a substantial financial interest. It's also among the most direct official actions that the administration has taken involving the president's private finances. Zach Witkoff, son of Trump's special diplomatic envoy Steve Witkoff, and co-founder of World Liberty Financial, applauded this decision on social media. Quote, our ambition is clear, to build the most trusted, that's a joke, and widely used digital dollar in the world while strengthening the role of the U.S. dollar across the global economy. Yeah, see, none of that's going to happen. So there you go. We're going to have, among other things, the Bank of Trump. How many of you are going to open an account in the Bank of Trump? So last week we talked about the conditions on the USS Abraham Lincoln. Like everything in the United States politically, it's divided into two camps. One side says the Navy is not taking care of the sailors. The other side says they know what they signed up for. One side will support President Trump no matter what. The other side does the opposite. Somewhere in there lies the truth. There is a positive feedback story on this. And believe it or not, this was on CNN. Father of service member deployed on USS Lincoln tells CNN his daughter has given positive feedback despite nightmare reports. He was speaking with CNN's Pamela Brown, who was shocked. I guess she didn't do a pre-interview or anything. CNN's Pamela Brown spoke with the father, who was not identified by CNN in the segment on Friday, as the USS Abraham Lincoln continues its deployment in the North Arabian Sea. He said, well, all of us parents miss our children very much, and I know we're all very proud of them. As far as my particular child, I've heard pretty positive feedback about the conditions there. Although I noticed the sailor saying the work is repetitive, that is something that we hear a lot. And we understand that they're under a lot of mental stress and have nothing but sympathy and respect for the hardships and the stress that are inherent to the operation that they're conducting right now. Brown, the host, honed in on the positive feedback and noted there are thousands of service members aboard the vessel, many of whom are likely responding very differently to their circumstances. The Lincoln was scheduled to end in May, the deployment, but that deployment has been extended with this war. They have also spent 200 consecutive days at sea. So then he said, the father, well, in some circumstances they form friendships. They form camaraderie. Food quality apparently has gone up and down. And I understand that's to be expected when you're in a combat situation. I think there's a realization of the enormity of the operation they're conducting, and I think that really got driven home when they got deployed. And so they have time to digest that and go through the day-to-day work. I think it's created some apprehension or appreciation to the people around them, and forming those human connections, and also, once again, the enormity of the world around. And he did

0: say he's proud of his kid, but he is ready for some relief. I'm not on one of these ships, and I know none of you listening are. So, different ways to look at this. But I like to look at the bigger picture of this story, in that we are in an undeclared war that 70% of Americans never wanted and don't want now. The other 30% are warmongering neocons. That's the way I look at it. Did you see, maybe you did, former U.S. Congressperson Marjorie Taylor Greene claims that the Trump administration is discussing the use of nuclear weapons against Iran in high-level strategy meetings. President Trump has used rhetoric like destroying a whole civilization and sending them back to the Stone Age multiple times. There's only one way to do that. The U.S. is running low on non-nuclear weapons, and President Trump will not accept what he would view as losing the war. Trump said today that the amount of munitions the U.S. has used so far against Iran is peanuts. What's left of his base will believe anything he says unconditionally. Thought I had Marjorie talking about this. Wow, I'm just losing some of my clips. Speaking of these volatile, empty threats, the White House has determined they need a new voice. For some reason, they chose Treasury Secretary Scott Bessent. Trump orders Bessent to cripple Iran's economy. Reluctant to resume an all-out offensive, the U.S. president is turning to his Treasury Secretary to bring the regime to heel. Because he has cried wolf so many times that they figured a fresh voice might drive the point home. He's been unsuccessful in almost every move he has made to bring the war to a close. Sustained bombing campaign didn't work. Neither did the threats to wipe out the civilization. So the president is stuck, leading Republicans into the midterms weighed down by Middle Eastern conflict of his own making, despite campaigning to end foreign wars. You remember that? Reluctant to resume an all-out war, and apparently without the resources to do so, he has turned to one man to drag the Americans out of the quagmire. Scott Bessent. Mr. Trump has settled on a fresh strategy of economic pressure in the hopes of loosening Iran's grip on the Strait of Hormuz and forcing its leaders to agree to a nuclear agreement, a source close to the president told the Telegraph. Well, I don't know if this is going to work or anything that they would actually do would work. At this point, I just don't see it. Let's take a break in this second hour. We'll be right back after these words.
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0: All right, that's Leon Russell, Stranger in a Strange Land. 855-586-9134. 855-586-9134 is the number to call. Getting back to MTG, claims that the Trump administration discussing the use of nuclear weapons against Iran in high-level strategy meetings. She posted this on X a few days ago, or yesterday. They are discussing using nuclear weapons on Iran in strategy meetings, describing the potential action as pure evil and warning it could trigger a nuclear holocaust. Yeah, what do you think is going to happen if anybody starts lobbing nukes? Then it's over. Green argued that U.S. intel indicated Iran was not close to developing a nuke, but the administration proceeded with military action based on Israeli warnings, leading to current tensions, including Iran's control of the Strait of Hormuz. White House dismissed the claims, stating she has no idea what she's talking about, and some people are expressing alarm, urging for legal restraints on presidential nuclear authority. So, who do you believe? Yeah, she said that yesterday. I wouldn't doubt this in the least a little bit. The president has made a new threat on the country of Oman, which is one of the other, it's Oman and Tehran and Iran that control in the strait. Trump threatens to bomb U.S. ally Oman as Iran agreement expires. Elsewhere, U.S. Envoy Jared Kushner indicated that the U.S. would support further Israeli military action in Gaza if Hamas does not fully disarm. Trump warned of an attack on Oman if it gets in the way of efforts in the Strait of Hormuz. He also threatened them in May if they didn't behave. The 60-day deadline for the two sides to reach a deal towards the ending the conflict has now passed. Trump again said he is in no rush and claimed his administration has established a direct back channel with Iran's IRGC, which the IRGC denies. So this is something else he said that has no validity to it. He also said last week that the United States completely controls the Strait of Hormuz. And again, he said the top goal is to prevent Iran from obtaining a nuke, undercutting advisors who keep saying oil prices low is the most important priority. And you got Kushner running around over there. He's a real estate developer. He has no idea of what he's doing as far as negotiations. That's not what he's there for. He's there to make deals. That's what he's doing. Depleted strategic oil reserve nears level that raises concern about damage to caverns operations. Caverns that hold the U.S. Strategic Oil Reserve could get damaged by the rapid release of stockpiles in response to the Iran war. Experts warned this week as inventories hit a four-decade low. Damage to the caverns would make it more difficult to respond to future energy emergencies. This SPR is stored at 60 salt caverns, thousands of feet underground, four major sites along the Gulf Coast in Louisiana and Texas. Right now we're below 300 million barrels for the first time since it was filled in the early 80s, according to the Department of Energy data released Monday. Today, inventories are depleting as the U.S. releases 172 million barrels in response to the supply disruption caused by the war. It will sit at around 243 million barrels after the drawdown is finished. So how are we going to replenish that? The Energy Department has said that at least 70 million barrels must remain in the reserve to safely manage the caverns. And if this war doesn't end anytime soon, and it won't, then the situation will just get worse. 855-586-9134. Did you hear that Nancy Pelosi leaving Capitol Hill? I know that's a sad thing, isn't it? Pelosi is leaving the Congress. Her team is still calling the shots. She may be leaving Congress, but dozens of her longtime staffers are sticking around in the House's top jobs. The aides who worked for the California Democrat throughout her 39-year career, 39 years, 30, almost four decades. This woman has been in Congress. We need term limits. And she's not the only one. Mitch McConnell, I don't know how long that turtle has been there, but same thing with him. We thought he was dead for a while. And then Lindsey Graham is dead. And his sister, who doesn't know a thing about politics and how it works, has taken its place. That actually par for the course. I mean, anybody could do what they're doing. Campaign, fundraise, and screw the American people. Anybody can do that. Her staff continued presence of about 50 former staffers on Capitol Hill is a sign that Pelosi's signature brand of hard-nosed strategic leadership will outlive her tenure. That's not the way I would describe her, hard-nosed strategic leadership. I do think there is a particular ethos of a Pelosi staffer, Pelosi's former chief of staff, Terry McCullough, who remains as an advisor, said in an interview, so many of us got from her a PhD in leadership and emphasis on public service. She's 86 years old. 86 years old. You remember the incident with her husband a couple of years ago, Hide the Hammer, when some, I don't know, was it a homeless guy, allegedly broke into the house and somehow the cops got called. And when they showed up, the perpetrator and Mr. Pelosi were in their underwear. So can't imagine Can't imagine what that was all about. All right, one more break for this hour.
1: Psst. Yeah, you, it's me, your heart. Listen to me. We've got to talk. High blood pressure is serious, and yours? Whoa, what happened to us? We used to be so much more active. But lately, you've been ignoring me. I know you think I'm just gonna keep ticking away forever, but you're wrong. You can do so much more to control your high blood pressure. Doing the minimum isn't doing enough. 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

0: Okay, I got announcement to make for KTOX. 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I'll take a call, then I'll finish that. You're on the air.
1: Pelosi's boy.
0: Who's this?
1: You were just talking about Pelosi and her husband.
0: Oh, yeah, the hide the hammer. Hide the hammer.
1: Yeah. Okay, the last I read on this dude, okay, first of all, he was at first described as a friend of the family, so he was known there. And they were both in their boxers because, you know, they were sword fighting, dude, you know, with what, right?
0: Yeah, well, we know.
1: One of the little lovers got PO'd. But you know, he's an illegal immigrant from Canada. And last I heard from Pelosi was, all illegal immigrants are God's children. Okay, this guy, they're setting him up for life in prison. Okay, now, why didn't they just bring him into their house? You know, I mean, he's a illegal immigrant, or why don't they just cut him loose on the streets like all the other illegal immigrants they cut loose on the streets?
0: Well, we
1: good question.
0: Like most every other thing, we don't know. It was, you know, I mean, they're in their underwear when the cops show up.
1: Yeah, I know.
0: And one of them has a hammer.
1: Well, that was after the cops showed up. Yeah. I heard the way I read the last story. But you haven't heard anything about this guy in the news. And what I want to know, if Pelosi's really leaving Washington, who's going to be letting her out of her coffin and controlling the Batcave when she went?
0: That's a good question.
1: Or does that person just transfer to her house to pull the stake out every night and let her out and fly around or whatever? I don't know.
0: Hey, let me. I'll see where is man who attacked Paul Pelosi.
1: He's still behind bars, man. I don't understand why.
0: David DePape.
1: Huh?
0: He's serving a life sentence without the possibility of parole in Tehachapi, California. You know,
1: how you figure that during the Pelosi fight?
0: He didn't kill anybody.
1: He didn't. I know, and they were letting rapists and murderers and fentanyl dealers go free.
0: Yeah.
1: This guy didn't kill anybody. I mean, this guy should have been kicked loose a couple of years ago.
0: And now they're saying about the guy that shot that healthcare CEO in New York that, yeah, you know, he might get 20 years to life. So he'll be out. I don't know. It'll be a long time. And this guy, David DePape or DePappy, got a life sentence with no parole for playing hide the hammer.
1: Exactly. Go figure that one out. I don't get it.
0: The federal sentence was he received 30 years in prison after a jury found him guilty of assault and attempted kidnapping, and later received a separate sentence of life in prison without parole. This is state sentence. Following a trial in San Francisco for charges including aggregated kidnapping and first degree burglary. That's what he was charged with.
1: Nobody's talking about how long he and Pelosi's husband were in the house together having fun, dude.
0: Well,
1: like I said, one of the freaks got pissed off, you know, and started to fight, and that's when the cops got called.
0: Well, he was known to solicit men.
1: Yeah.
0: Okay.
1: Yeah, I'm sure.
0: So what do you think? You think Pelosi got his number from somebody, called him, he came over, and then Pelosi started having second thoughts, and he figured a way to get out of it? You think that's it?
1: Pretty much. I'd go with that one. Sounds good to me. I love it. It's just crazy. It's a mixed up world, dude.
0: Hey, did you listen to the first hour?
1: I thought that was an absolutely fantastic thing that you played.
0: Yeah, I mean, everybody,
1: that was absolute. I started listening to it. I go, "What the hell is this?" You know, I go, "Wow, this is really cool. This is part of American history." They gave all the years when we were self sufficient, when we passed things down from grandma to great grandma, grandma, et cetera, and all that. You know,
0: yeah.
1: Well, I learned the country was going to hell probably back in the, I think it was the late 80s, or maybe the early 90s. And all of a sudden, you heard all these commercials on TV about how to take care of a turkey after Thanksgiving dinner.
0: Yeah.
1: Nobody had any idea. There was such an influx of people from other countries trying to go, we want to be American. We want to assimilate. What the hell is this turkey? And how do we cook it? And what do we do afterwards? Right? You know? And
0: yeah, and the federal government brought in all these regulations. The one I liked was about the cereal, about how they made their own cereal, and it was had probiotics in it. It was good for you, cheap to make. And then here comes Kellogg's and General Mills with their. You ever looked at the back of a cereal box in the grocery store?
1: Not too often, but it's ingredients. It's mostly, you know, garbage. I mean, sugar, whatever.
0: Yeah, and a lot of chemicals.
1: Yeah, yeah.
0: And
1: yeah,
0: now,
1: but look at what they call sugar bear, honey smacks. Now it used to be called sugar smacks. Well, sugar is bad, so we'll just change the name to honey.
0: Oh, honey smacks. Yeah, there's no honey in it. Yeah. It's
1: No, hell no.
0: What's that stuff they put in there? This sugar substitute. I forgot what it's called. But it's, and then the
1: high fructose
0: corn syrup. Yeah. Go check that out and see how that affects your health. What? No wonder you still go to the market, right?
1: Oh yeah.
0: So you notice, just about everybody there is. On the heavy side, I see people like half my age that have to ride one of those little scooters. And their arse is hanging off of both sides.
1: Yep.
0: And you look in their basket and it's like, my God, what the hell?
1: But it's all a thyroid problem, dude. So it's always a thyroid problem.
0: Oh,
1: so they say.
0: Oh, I see.
1: It's a medical issue. Yeah, it's not the 24 donuts you just bought.
0: Yeah, you know, or the 8-12 packs of soda.
1: Yeah.
0: Yeah. So that guy's name is Silas Mercer, and if you have any free time, look him up on YouTube, and he's got tons more videos. He's from the mountains of North Carolina. Smart. Sounds like a smart guy.
1: Sounds like it. Oh, my God.
0: And he knows what he's talking about. He does his research. And how about the collection of rainwater, which you can't do in a lot of places?
1: Yeah. What's his name? Silas what?
0: Silas Mercer. M-E-R-C-E-R.
1: Mercer.
0: Yeah.
1: Okay, cool. I'm going to look that up for sure. Silas Mercer. Wow.
0: Yeah. I'm trying to get him on the show. I don't know. I'm having a difficult time contacting him, but I'm going to keep working at it. See if I can do it, because he'd be fun to have on. I'd rather have him on than politicians.
1: I don't know. Whatever happened, you were talking a while back about having the Hobgoblin and the other guy.
0: Oh, no, I tried. Yeah. I tried. She is, you can't get to anybody to talk to them about that. I don't think she does interviews. Did you hear Ed from Needle said he's going to vote for her?
1: Oh, Ed, when did Ed turn to communism? What the heck?
0: Right, and he calls me communist.
1: Oh, you said you should be locked up and go to jail. And no. What was it? What was Ed's problem? Her competitor
0: Andy Biggs,
1: the
0: 23% consumption tax. Which it's not going to happen because he wants to get, I approve of this. He wants to get rid of the federal income tax and one other tax I approve of that, but you know they're not going to do that. I mean, for God's sake.
1: Right.
0: You think the Congress is going to abolish the federal income tax?
1: What would they do? Okay, California, for example, God, I don't even remember. I think California's like, depending upon where you're at in California, but, you know, L.A. Basin, let's say.
0: Yeah.
1: What, 13, almost 13, 14% sales tax, California?
0: Yeah, yeah.
1: What is it?
0: Yeah, something like that. And then they've got just gas taxes up the ass. And
1: every other
0: property taxes are through the roof.
1: Yep.
0: That's why people move away from there. It's a big exodus from California.
1: People aren't moving. They're fleeing.
0: Yeah, that's a better word.
1: I mean, they're fleeing.
0: Yeah. yeah, they are. The U-Haul rental service is big there now.
1: So you're saying this guy he wants to do a 20% consumption tax?
0: 23% consumption tax, which he says it'll replace the federal income tax. And, you know, the income tax rate for, I guess, the highest earners is like 36%, I think is what it is.
1: Yeah.
0: It goes down.
1: But what about the state tax that's still there? 12%, 11%.
0: Well, so, this is just federal, he's talking about. I mean.
1: I don't know.
0: But
1: nobody wants to go for an absolute, total, nationwide flat tax, you know?
0: No.
1: I don't.
0: I say abolish all taxes. Every man for himself.
1: That's the way it started. Okay, if you go back to the time of Randolph Hearst, okay, this is why everybody jumped out of the windows during the Great Depression and killed themselves. Okay, I mean, during the time of Randolph Hearst, you know, what, the early, late 1800s, it was really literally 10% of the wealthiest people were paying all the taxes running the government.
0: Yeah.
1: It wasn't until World War II. I mean, was it World War One or World War II?
0: Well, it was World War One, 1913.
1: Yeah, we had to pay off the debt. Yeah.
0: Yeah, they brought in the Federal Reserve and the income tax.
1: Right. So, yeah, and then it just magically stuck from then on, you know. And well, that we paid off the World War One debt, so why are we still being taxed? And
0: Well, we had no debt in 1913. And now we are at $40 trillion, and we should be at $50 trillion by 2029.
1: Oh, that's great. Man. Well, you know, Pelosi said herself, little Nancy said herself, the problem was after World War One, World War Two. Now, after World War Two, then came, you know, the late mid-40s, 50s. It was the Industrial Revolution,
0: yeah,
1: more or less all over again, modern manufacturing. We need this move. Class of workers, which we're going to develop and promote, and now they've decided that model doesn't work anymore.
0: Well,
1: so I don't know what their plug was, other than a socialist communist system like China. I mean, this is, you know.
0: Yeah, the 50s was a good decade for the United States, but then it started going downhill. After that, like after the war, the baby boom, and everything, like you just said. People were prosperous, but not anymore. And the other thing I like that Mercer said was about how they used to have envelopes and put aside the money for each thing they needed. And when that envelope was empty, it was empty. You're not going to fill it back up. And then came the credit cards. Hey, thanks for the call. We're at the top of the hour. We'll be right back.

0: countries have been separately negotiating with Tehran to reopen the Strait of Hormuz. It's unclear where things stand now between the U.S. and Iran as the 60-day memorandum of understanding is expiring.
1: That's correspondent Laura Winters reporting. The House Ethics Committee is investigating a sitting Democratic lawmaker over allegations of sexual misconduct. Correspondent Bernie Bennett has more.
2: The investigation into California Democrat Jimmy Gomez comes as the House is poised to consider ethics overhaul legislation as soon as next month that would, among other things, ban lawmakers from having sexual relationships with all congressional aides. The New York Post previously reported that Gomez had an intimate encounter with a House staffer. In a statement Monday, Gomez acknowledged cheating on his wife in years past, but maintained that his extramarital affairs were, quote, consensual in nature and haven't violated the law or House ethics rules. Bernie Bennett, Washington.
1: The U.S. Supreme Court is being asked to review a Texas law requiring the state's public schools to display the Ten Commandments. Monday's petition tees up a case that could set a new national standard for religious expression in classrooms. Over two dozen Texas families represented by the American Civil Liberties Union petitioned the nation's highest court to overturn a decision in April by the 5th U.S. Circuit Court of Appeals. The New Orleans-based appeals court's 9-8 ruling upheld the Texas law regarding the Decalogue. On Wall Street, the Dow down by 272 points, the NASDAQ dropped 84. More on these stories at townhall.com.
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1: From the KTOX Route 66 Broadband Weather Center, I'm Adam Waters, here in the Tri-State. It's sunny and 95 degrees in Needles this morning, with a high near 111 expected today. Tomorrow stays sunny with highs in the 110s. Up in Bullhead, it's also 95 and sunny, climbing to about 110 today. 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
2: KTOX. Times reported very recently an article that 64% of people disapprove of our involvement in Iran. I would think, if I was a representative on the Hill, that if 64% of my constituents didn't like what I was doing on a major issue that is causing mass inflation, getting their sons and daughters killed, maimed, ruining our reputation internationally, on and on and on, that it would be taken note of and had, you know, it would there would be a pivot away from it. Let's be just blunt about it. They would use their authority within the legislature to bring this to an end and to send a message, because not only is it against the will of Americans and their interests, but there's also probably a lot of political mileage to be made out of that, yet it's not happening. And you have been reporting very accurately throughout the entire duration of this about the next round, or that it was kicking off. And I believe in that same article, it appears that DOD does not want to go back war, because the Air Force has become, you know, rather plug and chug, if you will, in terms of their tactics and doctrine on the ground, and adjustments have been made. So what do you think the probability of us going back after the Iranians is, and are we going to see something different on our end, or is this adjustment going to make us pay?
3: Well, let's look at two dimensions here. One is, let's look at the American military establishment. You cannot build, regardless of how rich you are or how ostensibly powerful you are, you cannot build a military establishment that is all things to all people. You can't make one size fit all. Now, we try to do that to some extent, but it's just not attainable. And people forget, you know, the German military, arguably during the Second World War, was perhaps better than anything else that existed, may have been a unique military establishment for history, who knows. But it was not capable of doing everything.
2: Right.
3: It was only a certain size, given the size of the population. They could only train and equip so many people. And so they launched operations in the West, which were very successful because that fit the paradigm. That was something for which they were designed and could execute. Then suddenly, almost without warning, they are directed to invade the Soviet Union. And quite frankly, virtually every four-star equivalent at the top of the German army said, don't do this. They did. Mm-hmm. Privately, they said, this is not going to work. The Soviet Union's too big. There are no gas stations and good roads in the Soviet Union. You know, most of our logistics is still horse-drawn. And in an attempt to mollify Hitler at the time, some said, well, you know, in another year or two, with more mechanization and motorization perhaps, but not now. And by the way, we only have about 4,800 aircraft. You're going to need all of those aircraft in the Soviet Union. We can't afford to leave anything in the West. And we are not finished in the West. There is still war in the West. All of this was ignored. Mm-hmm. Now, what was the outcome? Well, it was failure. Was it a failure because of anything? No, absolutely not. No one could have fought harder and more effectively than the average German soldier or the people commanding him. Now, there were mistakes, but I'm just saying, on the whole, mm-hmm. you couldn't have asked for better. Well, what about us? What are we doing in the Indian Ocean, in the Persian Gulf? We're not designed to crack open the Persian Gulf, any more than the British Army was designed and the British Navy to crack open the Dardanelles in 1915. They tried for 9 months with over 500,000 troops. It failed. Mm-hmm. It didn't work. We're trapped in the same mess. Now, we're not even involved, in my judgment, in a real war for American interests. Now, the British were involved in World War I for what they thought were their strategic interests. But they were unprepared to land troops 50, 100, 200 miles away and then try to march in to Constantinople in order to circumvent the Dardanelles. That couldn't be done. So they ended up going down through the desert, coming out of Egypt and coming through Mesopotamia, as we know. But we're not involved in that sort of war. Mm-hmm. We also don't have a million men under arms in the army or the ground force. We're not about to draft in order to fill out a ground force like that. If you want to bring this war to a quick end, all you have to do is announce the draft. And you'll have people all over the country in the streets that don't want to serve in the armed forces, and you'll put an end to the war. Mm-hmm. So what are we doing? We're taking a force that was designed really to fight in the Cold War. It was an improved version of the World War II armed forces with better stuff. But that's not what we face in Iran. Iran is an entirely different animal. In addition to being a geological, topographical fortress surrounded by some of the highest mountains in the world, with impassable deserts on its southern border, which are right around 140 degrees every day right now. Wonderful experience if you're in the Navy or sitting at sea. God help them down there. I mean, it's awful. My son who went to Annapolis talked about it. It was terrible. So what are you going to do? You're doing the best you can. You're launching whatever you can from wherever you can. And in the meantime, the enemy has figured out that if you create automatic targeting data links between space-based surveillance, which is persistent, 24 hours a day, 7 days a week, that you can target and effectively take under fire or destroy just about anything out there that's within 300 to 500 miles of your border, in some cases further. Mm-hmm. So are you going to have a sneak attack anytime soon out of the Arabian Peninsula? No. If you try to do it, you're going to be identified, and some tactical or theater ballistic missiles or other kinds of unmanned systems will be against you. And what have we found out? The enemy has built thousands and thousands of these missiles. They have an estimated 25,000 missiles, maybe more. Now they've received a new consignment of Chinese and Russian radars and air defense missiles and long-range cruise missiles. And correct, cruise missiles that are designed to attack capital ships at sea. Now, they're probably at this point, I would suspect, manned by Chinese and Russian technicians. I'd be very surprised if they weren't. And people on the Hill say, that's outrageous. How can that happen? Well, maybe you ought to catch up with current events, because we've been doing this in Ukraine from the very beginning in 20.
2: Absolutely.
3: So what's good for the goose is good for the gander, my friend. You know, you don't like it? Well, enjoy it, because you earned this.

0: Okay, that clip was retired Colonel Douglas McGregor. And he just, I mean, does not understand what we're doing in Iran. And none of it makes any sense. But consider who's running things. The Department of War Secretary, Mr. Keg's Breath, Whiskey Pete, and a lot of the generals around President Trump are telling him and have told him in the beginning, this is not a good idea. Yet, here we are in the middle of a quagmire or stalemate, trying to wait each other out. And meanwhile, that waterway over there, which transports 20% of the world's oil, natural gas, fertilizer, is shut. No, we don't control the Strait of Hormuz. That's another lie that he told. We don't. Okay, I didn't finish up on the two new sponsors we have. Mesa Valley Pipe and Supply, which are at, well, they're in Fort Mojave. I just had that, the address. Let's see if I can pull that up. 4430 Highway 95 in Fort Mojave. The other one is, well, I bought some material from Mesa Valley Pipes and Supply last weekend because I had to get some work done on the pipes under my kitchen sink. And I wanted it done professionally, so I hired somebody, ClearPath Plumbing, affordable plumbing, free estimates, fast response, honest pricing. And if you need someone, their number is 928-219-1675, 928-219-1675. The other sponsor we have is kind of related, because the company, they're owned by the same people. Daniel's Septic Service, 5126 Huntington Road, Fort Mojave. Their number, 928-754-3483. I've used them before, too. You'll start hearing these ads next week, but their tagline is, "That's no chit." Daniel's Septic and Mesa Valley Pipe and Supply. So there you go. A couple of new sponsors on K-Talks. Last week, Hot Lips resigned as the White House press secretary. Do you remember? I think I might have talked about that. Caroline Leavitt, the young, hot, blonde. I mean, you know, President Trump likes to surround himself with young, hot blondes. The rumor is she's running to Fox News. How many millions would she make? She would be worth it if she told everything she knows. She won't. You remember when Biden's press secretary, the ginger communist, went to MSNBC after she quit. Speaking of blondes surrounding President Trump, where is Melania? Melania missing, not literally. It's not been seen for 25 days as she skips two major DC events. That's not the first time she's taken an extended absence from D.C., but her office has kept quiet about her sudden disappearance. Hadn't been seen in 25 days, which is going to bring about all kinds of speculation about why and where she is. She skipped out on the Lindsey Graham funeral and the correspondence dinner, the rescheduled correspondence dinner. You're on the air.
1: Did Trump dump Melania for Natalie?
0: Natalie Harp, who is the 28-year-old that follows him around like a puppy dog everywhere he goes.
1: Everywhere. Oh, he took her off the plane.
0: He made sure she got off the plane.
1: Yeah. Did he hide in some kind of little basket or something?
0: No, it was a catering truck.
1: Ah, yeah, that's it.
0: So we've gone, this is how it's gone for this war. We've gone to being low on munitions, the president hiding in a catering truck.
1: He wants to bomb Oman too, huh?
0: Yeah, yeah, that's.
1: Yeah,
0: that's the second time.
1: Anyway, yeah, McGregor's and Davis and Ritter—they all lost credibility. Are they still saying it's over? He's been saying it's over in Ukraine for years. You know that, right?
0: Oh, Ukraine. Yeah, that's that. He has a different take on that than I do, but I think he was right about. What's going on in Iran? I think that he was dead on with that.
1: Yeah, well, that's the most of the country. It's at 64%. It's more like, I thought it was 80% were against it. So how did those numbers change so much when Trump's popularity is going down?
0: Yeah, I've been seeing 70%, but even 64% is enough for them to start listening to the people.
1: But you think.
0: They don't, though.
1: No, they're not. They don't represent us. It's a farce. It's a total farce. But also, too, McGregor on the Blitzkrieg heading to Moscow, they weren't trying to take over the Soviet Union. They were trying to kick the Bolsheviks out of Moscow. And it could have worked. It probably should have worked, but they were hit by that freak snowstorm.
0: Yeah, they picked the wrong time to do it, right?
1: Well, it wasn't the snowstorm came a bit early, so they didn't. It actually wasn't, and other things too was Soviet Union was getting ready to invade the East, invade West, and that people don't know about that.
0: Yeah, I guess they didn't have Doppler radar back then for weather. They couldn't.
1: Yep,
0: couldn't predict.
1: That's it.
0: Well,
1: it was a freak snowstorm. It bogged them down. Otherwise, it probably would have succeeded. And then they had traitors too that undermined their efforts. Most people don't know about that.
0: Well, there's always spies and traitors in all these situations. Double agents that get paid off.
1: Did you hear even Netanyahu is admitting he is at war with the West and Christianity now? Jimmy Dore's reporting that too.
0: I don't. This doesn't surprise me, but I didn't see that.
1: It's obvious. It's pretty obvious when that demon Ben-Gvir says he wants to make the most popular name in Britain Muhammad, right?
0: Oh yeah, yeah. And it is.
1: Yep. And then there's another thing. There's another Russian agent. And he's in the West here. Named Emil Kosman. There's like three main ones: Rachel Blevins, Emil Kosman, and Lena Petrova. They're Russian. What SVR? Probably FSB. What I found out is everything coming out of Russia is this info. But anyway, he's another one. He's calling for Russia to start hitting Britain. Did you know that?
0: Yeah.
1: Promoting the war and insanity. Because see, all the people around Putin. If Putin stops the war, then all those troops come back, and it's likely he gets overthrown, and people start questioning it. So he needs all the people around him are still promoting it, too, because they'll all go down with him. All his associates will go down with him.
0: Well,
1: that's what's going on.
0: A lot of people think that Russia is advancing, and you know they're winning this war. But if you look at it, Ukraine is they're kind of in the same. Yep. Same thing with
1: Iran. They're
0: taking
1: land back.
0: Yeah.
1: Yep.
0: Yeah, same thing.
1: Everything coming out of Russia is like lies, man, propaganda. They're not – anything ground they do take, they are paying bloodily. I mean, he's using Soviet tactics against a new drone warfare that they – and they've got – yeah, they are dying. It's just a meat grinder for Russia. Any Russian that would promote this is insane.
0: Yeah, they think – go ahead.
1: Yeah. Yeah, there's just bodies all over. They're leaving them to die. They captured POWs, young kids, man. They said they were left to die, and it's just a meat grinder.
0: Well, you know, it's the same way on the other side. Zelensky, who is a puppet for the West, is also pulling people out of their homes to go fight in this war. You know, just putting them.
1: Yeah, it's not near as bad. Ukraine is in a better shape. They are straddled with Zelensky, and you know what I mean? And he has hindered their efforts, too. There's no doubt about that. But now they're trying to prop him up as if he's taking credit for actually Ukraine succeeding. The reason they're succeeding is because they're motivated, and they got very intelligent people.
0: Yeah.
1: They don't want to be taken over.
0: Same thing with Iran.
1: They know how corrupt Russia is.
0: Hey, thanks for the call. Same thing with Iran. Yeah, underestimate people. You get all this propaganda on the mainstream media that people believe. And you see predicament we're in. 855-586-9134. Yeah, speaking of Donald Trump's favorite aide de camp, Natalie Harp returns to White House after a weekend away with the president. So... maybe this is why Melania is ducking out. She was photographed stepping off Air Force One alongside the president after a weekend at Trump's golf course. That's two. Trump's two favorite hobbies are golfing and stock trading. That's what he seems to be focused on. Natalie Harp, one of Trump's most trusted White House staffers, climbed aircraft stairs in sky-high heels on Sunday as she headed back to Washington following a trip with the president. Okay, she's not 28. She's 35. I think I said 28. She was snapped disembarking the Air Force One at Joint Base Andrews, clutching a burgundy bag and an electronic device. She boarded Marine One with Trump. They spent the weekend together. I mean, not literally together, but together at his golf club in Bedminster, New Jersey. The return provided a rare look at an aide who has emerged as an almost permanent fixture around Trump, both at the White House and during his travels. There's also a leaked video caught Caroline Leavitt's tense exchange with Trump on Marine One. Well, I didn't think she had the balls, but maybe that's why she left. You're on the air.
2: Hey, Mike.
0: Hey, what's going on, Walt?
2: Not much, man. Hey, man, we haven't had a player like this in the White House since John F. Kennedy. I mean, it's incredible.
0: Oh, yeah, you mean, okay, yeah. Yeah, he had Marilyn Monroe.
2: Yeah, and I think everybody did. I'm not sure.
0: Yeah.
2: Except me.
0: Yeah, they passed her around.
2: Hey, what was that guy's name you had on there from
0: North Carolina?
2: From the mountains?
0: Silas Mercer.
2: Silas?
0: Mercer.
2: M-E-R-C-E-R. You know, everything he said is absolutely true.
0: Yeah.
2: Every bit of it. You know, it absolutely amazes me. I've got, like us right now, a little ant problem going on.
0: Mm-hmm.
2: And I could go down and spend $22 and buy a jug of poison and spread it all over out there. But my sister, who lives in North Carolina, she says you take a little bit of powdered sugar, a little bit of borax, you mix it up in a solution, send it out for them. You will not have ants in a couple of days.
0: And
2: $7.
0: And it won't hurt your dogs. Your dogs don't.
2: And it won't. Yeah, it won't kill the pets coming through. Exactly. And I'll throw some reading material out there for anybody that wants it. There's a set of books that come out of them hills. It's called Foxfire.
0: Yep.
2: And you're familiar, I bet.
0: Yep.
2: Read through those. They'll give you a clue. They really will.
0: Yeah, and we've gotten away from all this, and I don't think there's any going back either.
2: There's going to be very few that know how to do it and know how to live and everything. You know, I got a lot of family in North Carolina, and my niece and her husband, they grow crops, and they take them to the farmer's market and everything. That's how they make their money. And their son, he works a job, but he is big into the bear hunting and all that. And this kid was in the woods with a gun in his hand at 7, you know.
0: Yeah.
2: I was in the woods with a gun in my hand at 9, you know. That's a lot we've gotten away from, teaching the kids, oh, that's a dangerous thing. No, you show the kid how to use it, and you tell them and show them what it will do.
0: Yeah, I mean, you can start them out when they're really young, get them a BB gun, you know, just to get used to holding something. Kids don't have BB guns anymore. They don't, I mean.
2: Yeah, and they're not taught, you know.
0: No.
2: My father took me out when he first started introducing me into bird hunting. And he set a gallon jug full of water out on a stump, and he says, all right, we're going to shoot this. And I said, okay, you know, I'm like, it's his gun, it's way longer than me, you know, so he's got it on his shoulder, but I pulled the trigger, and that whole jug just disappeared. And he goes, that's what happens if you mess up. If you point that at somebody, that's what happens to them.
0: You know,
2: and that's been in my head. I'm 61. That's been in my head forever, man.
0: Well, he mentioned wood stoves. My grandmother had a wood stove.
2: Oh, yeah. Oh, yeah. My grandma had a pot belly in her kitchen, and then there was a bigger wood stove. Some of the best food in the world, you know.
0: Well, you can do everything with them.
2: Yeah, and there's a certain smell in the house.
0: Yep.
2: And everything else from it. It just is.
0: Yep, you can heat the house, cook on it.
2: Oh, yeah.
0: Yeah.
2: Yeah, it's amazing how it all did. My grandma heated with coal, too. So, you know, lump of coal for the evening, and the house stayed warm.
0: I mean, you could probably find them.
2: Right. Coal's bad. Coal's bad.
0: Yeah. Yeah, they had to bring in the coal. Electricity. So, I wonder if you could still find them out there anywhere. Wood stoves.
2: What's that?
0: Wood stoves.
2: Oh, I'm sure they're around and everything. I got a little hot stove for like tin camping and stuff. I've ordered one of those up, so in case I'm ever tin camping and I need a stove. I'm sure they're still out there. Fisher makes a good one. That's a good wood eater, you know.
0: Yeah.
2: But I love those fancy ones with the bread warmer in the top and all that. And you got like 6 different, you know, areas where you can put wood in and stoke it on up. But
0: Well, check out Silas Mercer.
2: I sure will, man. But thanks for taking my call.
0: You're welcome.
2: And, I'll talk to you soon, man.
0: All right. Thanks, Walt. 855-586-9134. Putin, he is in a corner. Nobody puts Putin in a corner. he may need to attack NATO despite being bogged down in Ukraine. He is fighting for his political survival after humiliations in Syria and the Black Sea. What is up with these superpowers' governments? The only one that seems to know what they're doing is China. Recent warnings from U.S. Intel that Russia could launch a direct attack on Europe within weeks That seems insane to me. I mean, it just seems, why? You're on the air.
3: It's Kenny here.
0: Hey, Kenny, what's going on?
3: You know, Biden outlawed wood stoves.
0: Oh, yeah, during the Green New Deal era. Are they still banned?
3: I don't know. I know that you couldn't buy them for, you know, new ones. There wasn't any store that could sell you a new one for better part of 6 or 7 years.
0: I'm thinking that maybe that didn't go through.
3: I don't know.
0: Okay,
3: I haven't tried to buy one, but this is the first house I've been in that doesn't have one.
0: So the Home Depot sells them, Tractor Supply, Walmart, Ace Hardware. It has to be EPA certified, though. You see what I mean?
3: Well, probably a special, smokestack system and all that.
0: Yeah. So, all right. Thanks, Kenny. But you can buy them, and you could probably find used ones different places, like yard sales. Or thrift stores, somewhere like that. So Putin going to attack NATO. If that happens and Trump starts lobbing nukes, you have yourself what they call a world war. That's what you'll have. All right, let's take the first break of the hour. We'll be right back.
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0: All right. So we're in the middle of the third hour today. On this Monday, August 17th. So that's... So less than 3 months from the big election that is going to straighten everything out as long as your team wins. Either one of these parties value you in any way. So what are we going to see? We're going to see the Democrat Socialist rising up, or just business as usual? I think either way, we're screwed. And it is true that a Russian state bank fired an economist who warned Moscow was losing war of attrition with the West. Russian State Development Bank, VEP, fired its chief economist over remarks in which he said the country was falling behind the West and China and suffering mounting economic damage from the war in Ukraine. Andrei Klepich, one of Russia's most prominent macroeconomists, made the remarks to a financial forum in May, but they were reported in Russian media only last week. So once they got wind of it, bye-bye. We are falling behind. We are losing both the technological and economic competition in the world, and we are losing it not only to China and the United States. Some ways we are losing it to Ukraine, too. He said, adding that this was due to Kyiv receiving financial support from the West. That has something to do with it. That's for sure. So, the Charlie Kirk assassination has already disappeared down the ruling class memory hole. But Joe Kent, you remember Joe Kent? He is starting to name names. He did this on the Jimmy Dore show.
1: When you say they told you to don't do this because you could be, do you mean Kash Patel?
2: Yeah. So, I mean, initially it's the FBI counterterrorism division. We'll just say, hey, you guys have no longer have access to the case file. Obviously I protested. And then Kash said, you guys are, we're done. Kash said, you guys are done. And so are we. We're handing it all over to the FBI or to the Utah State.
1: None of it makes sense at all. And, they dug up the crime scene and paved over it, which is, you know, should be a crime. The car they transported him to the hospital in was immediately steam cleaned and sold for cash. None of the fact that he confessed those text messages make no sense whatsoever, because it's contradictory. He was in custody when they said he went to Reddit and confessed again. So it's obvious that this is a cover-up, right? And so who can you just tell me who was it that stopped you from investigating the Charlie Kirk to see if there was some foreign involvement?
2: So right after Charlie was killed, the National Counterterrorism Center, anytime there's an act of domestic terrorism, like to include a high-profile assassination, NCTC will investigate in coordination and parallel with the FBI. The FBI is looking at everything that pertains to America and American citizens, and then NCTC is looking more broadly at international ties. So within, I'd say, about a week or two, we were told that, hey, the FBI has everything they need. And this is done. The FBI is going to hand it over to the state authorities and to stay out of this. And that's when we are blocked out of continuing to investigate. I objected and said, look, there's a lot here. There's a lot more for us to look into. Charlie Kirk had, you know, he had a global presence. There was a big crowd there that day. There was a lot that was taking place online. Like, so frankly, when they say that this, you know, this kid, Tyler Robinson, went up and killed Charlie Kirk, there's a lot of evidence that still has to play out whether or not that happened. I always had a hard time with the lone gunman narrative because you had people on social media posting ahead of time that Charlie Kirk was going to die at UVU that day. So to me, I just said, look, we still have a lot more work to do. There's still more leads that we need to run down. A lot of them, you know, have international connections. And I'm not saying specifically that it was any country, any individual, but there was still more work for us to do. And a lot of times in investigations, you know, you get 100 leads and 99.5 of them end up not panning out. But I still felt that we had a lot more work to do on the case. But we were told, you know, nothing else. Stop investigating. I was told the same thing I was told with Butler. Like, if you keep investigating, then you're going to mess up the trial, you know, against Tyler Robinson. And then the FBI always threaten you and say, like, well, if you keep investigating, then the defense could call you to the stand. And I always said, hey, look, I'm fully confident in what me and my team are doing here. We're following statute. We're following the law. If any entity wants to come in and ask us, as long as they have the appropriate authorities, what we are doing, I'd be happy to show them, because we're simply just running an investigation to make sure we're doing all of our due diligence, to make sure we understand, you know, if there was any potential foreign ties to who killed a prominent American politician.
1: So when you say they told you to don't do this because you could be, do you mean Kash Patel?
2: Yeah. So, I mean, initially it's the FBI counterterrorism division. We'll just say, hey, you guys have no longer have access to the case file. Obviously I protested, and then Cash said, we're done. Cash said, you guys are done, and so are we. We're handing it all over to the FBI or to the Utah State. And then, you know, we had another discussion with the DOJ. There was a little bit of a dispute on whether or not we could continue to investigate. You know, ultimately I lost that fight, and we were told that, you know, we were done for it all to move on. So yeah, it was Cash and it, yeah.
1: Hey, come see me do a live celebrity.
0: So nothing to see here. This is the way the government operates. And it's not just Charlie Kirk. It was 9/11. It was the Butler shooting, on and on and on and on. It's only one brand of justice, and that's what the federal government says it is. I like Joe Kent. I think he's a smart guy, and I'm going to play what he has to say about
2: I am worried.
0: ICE prisons.
2: And I would caution, you know, people on the left and the right. So like right now, a lot of people on the left are saying, you know, the ICE prisons, that's going to be Trump's secret prisons, and, you know, kind of Gestapo-like. They'll go after you for speech, et cetera. And the same thing can be said during the COVID era, especially when Biden was in charge. Had they had that ability, I think they would have put, you know, the people that were resisting the vaccine mandates in some of those prisons as well. So anytime the government starts building up capabilities that can easily be turned on the American people, we've got to be very, very wary of it. And we've got to say, hey, we don't support that.
1: Trump ran on closing the border. In his first term, it was all building a wall. Turns out you don't need to build a wall. It's like flipping a switch. So that was all a smokescreen. You don't need to build a wall to close the border. He did it. But and the left and the right actually agrees on that, even though they don't tell you that in the media. Dennis Kucinich, which is one of the farthest left guys, was when he was in Congress, he's for shutting down the border like Trump did. And Bernie Sanders used to be for that until he got his mind right. And so you got to have a orderly, legal immigration. And so now they've shut down the border. But now we have this ICE police, which looks like a Gestapo invented for the establishment, because they're out wearing, you know, a cop always has to have his name on his tag and he has to have his badge number. And now these guys are masked. They're in unmarked cars and they're out committing chaos on the streets. And we're $95 billion for ICE prisons. And what I tell people at this show, Trump isn't doing mass deportations. They're not, because he knows that the establishment, the corporate America, wants cheap labor here. So he's not doing that. They're just making a show of this, shooting lesbians in the face in Minneapolis and whoever. And they're wearing masks while they do it, which is completely against our ethos as a country. And So, and I tell people that those ICE prisons, the 95, imagine if they took that $95 billion and just spent it on America. It's just like if they spent $2 billion on the top 45 cities in infrastructure, what that would do. But anyway, I tell people that those prisons aren't there for the immigrants because they want the immigrants working on the farms. They want the immigrants working in construction at the hotels, at the restaurants, et cetera, which they are. What those prisons are there for is when people like you and me try to rise up against them so they can at first debank us and then call us terrorists and then put us in those prisons. What's your whole feeling about this Gestapo like ICE wearing masks, being accountable to no one and those ICE prisons and there's no mass deportations happening?
2: Yeah, the mass deportations has been pretty, I'd say, disappointing. We didn't put a lot of concerted effort into shutting down the benefits that a lot of the illegals were receiving. I think that would have been step one. And then we had identified, you know, different demographics of people that had ties to terrorist organizations, that were criminals. Those are the folks that we should have gone after first, because President Trump was going to have to expend some degree of political capital to actually get the mass deportations. But instead, they took an approach where they basically wanted the PR victories where you had a bunch of scary looking guys going out and arresting people at Home Depot because it made for good, you know, Fox News and social media clips. But that completely backfired, which should have been the most predictable thing. And now we've backed off of actually deporting all the illegals that came into the country, which to your point, though, I mean, how do you stop the workers from rising up? You bring in more workers to replace them in case they do rise up. So I think you're correct there, like where the establishment kind of agreed that, hey, let's just bring them all in. That's great for cheap labor. But I am worried, and I would caution, you know, people on the left and the right. So like right now, a lot of people on the left are saying, you know, the ICE prisons, that's going to be Trump's secret prisons and, you know, kind of Gestapo-like, they'll go after you for speech, et cetera. And the same thing can be said during the COVID era, especially when Biden was in charge. Had they had that ability, I think they would have put, you know, the people that were resisting the vaccine mandates in some of those prisons as well. So anytime the government starts building up capabilities that can easily be turned on the American people, we've got to be very, very wary of it. And we've got to say, hey, we don't support that. So I don't think any of us have any issue of going out and getting rid of people that are here illegally. But when you start making, you know, systems of control and an ability for our civil liberties to be infringed upon, I think both left and the right have to join together and say, we completely reject this.
1: You know, the United States is the world's largest penal colony. We have 5% of the world's population and almost 25% of the world's prisoners. And we imprison more people than China. And, you know, they're supposed to be the oppressors. So do you have and most of that's because of the drug war. Anyway, do you see that as a problem? And would you be willing to get rid of private prisons, which seems immoral, and the influence that private prisons have on our legislatures? Would you be willing? What's your plan to reduce our prison population and get it to a normal rate for the rest of the world?
2: Well, I mean, obviously the war on drugs has been a massive failure. And then anytime you incentivize something by introducing like the private market into it, that can be a good thing to create competition, but also then it can create a set of conditions where it's incentivized to keep people incarcerated. So I'd have to look at that. I'm not my background's not in public incarcerations, so I don't really know a ton about that. But I just think in general, the amount of people that we have that are incarcerated here and really, quite frankly, the amount of injustices we've seen in our legal and our judicial system, that needs to be looked at heavily as well. So I think anytime that we're sitting at, you know, having a high degree of people that are actually imprisoned here in America, that, you know, we should take a look at it and figure out how to do it better.
1: Hey, come see me do a live.
0: So, yeah, the war on drugs was a complete failure. And the war on terror, as George W. Bush said, has led us to this point where we are, where they can call anybody a domestic terrorist. Okay, somebody was calling, you can call back. Call anybody a domestic terrorist, anybody they deem a terrorist for anything, your speech, things you post online, and these camps. And Joe Kent had it right. They would have put a bunch of us in there during COVID under Biden if they could have done it. they probably game planned it for the people that resisted the COVID jab. Let's take the final break. And when I come back, if you want to call in, 855-586-9134.
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0: Okay, let's take a call. You're on the air.
6: What kind of BS you talking?
0: I was expecting you to call in a lot earlier.
6: So was I, but I'm busy, so I didn't.
0: Oh, well, how could you be busy?
6: I'm busy sleeping. Just kidding. I was busy.
0: Hey, I thought you would have liked the first hour.
6: Yeah, well, I can still listen to the first hour later.
0: Yeah, you
6: not goodbye later, but later.
0: You would
6: I can
0: really
6: watch it.
0: You'd like that,
6: huh? Like what?
0: The clip I played was from a guy named Silas Mercer, and he was talking about how to survive off the grid in a lot of the way they used to, and a lot of things that have been banned.
6: Oh yeah, tell me about it. Tell me one or tell me a couple things.
0: Oh well, he's got 20. He's got a list of 25 things, and from collecting rainwater, butchering hogs, and different ways and wood stoves, different ways that people survived on pretty much no money.
6: Well, that's what I do. So tell me more. What else?
0: Well, I don't have a lot of time, but you can look him up on YouTube, Silas Mercer.
6: Well, I will, but what else did he say? Tell me some more.
0: I'm out of time almost.
6: Oh, okay. Then never mind.
0: But anyway, it's one thing I was going to ask you.
6: No.
0: Did you know that time is a flat circle? You ever heard that?
6: Time is a flat circle?
0: Yeah.
6: No. How's that?
0: So, it means that history and personal lives repeat themselves infinitely, locking people into the same actions and choices forever.
6: Yeah, well, I guess we've always, who said, was that Twain or Clemens that said history
0: always repeats itself? Yeah.
6: No. It doesn't repeat, but it rhyme or what, something like that.
0: Well, get your quotes straight there, man.
6: Well, which one is it? What did Samuel Clemens say?
0: You're the one that brought him up.
6: Well, he said something to the effect of history doesn't repeat itself, but it rhymes. I think that if I'm not screwing it all up or getting the wrong person. And then the other quote is, where'd the quote about those that don't learn history are doomed to repeat it?
0: I don't know who said that, but I've heard that one before. So your assignment for tonight is to get your quotes straight.
6: Yeah, I don't do homework. I just study for the test on the bus. That's all I do. I just read my notes while I'm on the bus on the way to take the test. That's all I do.
0: Mickey Flynn is very disappointed in you.
6: No, I got some music for Mickey Flynn, but you got no time, so Mickey Flynn will just have to wait.
0: He'll be here Friday, in person.
6: Friday, okay. Well, you can play some Ninja Sex Party for Mickey Flynn on Friday. You can also play. So I'm going to save that one. I ain't gonna. I ain't going to kill the surprise. It's a good one.
0: All right.
6: Mickey Flynn, that is.
0: We'll do that. And I'll be back tomorrow. Nick will be here, second hour.

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1: 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I'm Keith Peters in Washington. President Trump is again threatening Oman.
2: After Iran said it was working to finalize a joint statement with Oman on a plan to